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2: Six South African activists returning home today after being detained in Israel and later deported after they said a vessel they were on that was attempting to deliver aid to Gaza was intercepted by Israeli forces in international waters. The activists claiming they were assaulted. Here's one of them.
3: I'm not at a point where I can go through the details right now, but there was physical, there was psychological, there was sexual violence.
2: Israel denies any mistreatment. At least 82 people are dead after a gas explosion ripped through a coal mine in China. Officials say the cause of the explosion's under investigation. The start of Sunday's Indianapolis 500 will see a familiar car at the front of the pack. ABC's Will Clark has the preview from the Indianapolis Motor Speedway.
4: With a four-lap average of just over 232 miles per hour, Alex Palou earned the right to start his 2025 Indy 500 title defense from the front row of this year's field of 33.
5: The intensity and everybody's attention is on qualifying only, so we treat it and we celebrate it as a race win. Again, that doesn't guarantee us to be up front throughout the race.
4: Palou, who became the first Spaniard to win the 500 last year, also held the pole position for the 2023 race. That year, he finished fourth. At the Indianapolis Motor Speedway, Will Clark, ABC News.
2: And I'm Dave Packer, ABC News.
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17: 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And if I sound a little hoarse, I got a little bit of a frog in my throat. No worries about that. A top DOJ official just said that the term assault weapon, which is a ridiculous term, was invented by Democrats to ban guns Americans already own. Is she right about that? I would have to confess to you, I own several guns that are routinely described by liberals as assault weapons. I actually call them semi-automatic sporting rifles. But hey, what's in a name? China wants Greenland, and they're moving fast. Should America lock it down before the Chinese communists can actually close in? American factories just hit a four-year production high. Is manufacturing finally coming home? And take just a moment to cast a vote in my X poll. You're going to find the X poll a couple of places. Number one on X, at Lars Larson Show. number two on our website at LarsLarson.com. Would you send your children to a $75,000 a year artificial intelligent run school with no teachers in it at all? In other words, AI is doing all the work, but the class day is about 2 hours long and the rest of it is set aside for life skills. I'd be interested in seeing how it works out before I'd ever commit to something like that. It was actually founded by Mackenzie Price, who's a Stanford-educated entrepreneur who got sick of hearing her daughters say they were bored at school. So at $75,000 a year, the school called Alpha requires an education platform called Time Back. It teaches the same content as U.S. Common Core, but instead of a teacher lecturing to 30 kids, there's an algorithm. And what the algorithm does is find out what each student knows and what they don't know. They identify the gaps, and then they build a lesson plan to fill in the gaps. The only adults in the classroom are so-called guides who make up to $175,000 a year to basically act like a motivational coach. Try to get your phone calls and emails. If you want to join what we call the best conversation in talk journalism, it's here every day at 866-HEY-LARS. That's 866-439-5277. Let's go to Bill in New Jersey, listening on WOND. Hey, Bill, welcome to the program. What's on your mind?
10: Hi, thanks for taking the call. It's about the Chipotle incident in D.C. It turns out they get on social media and they get together. Well, the Philly PD has a solution, and it's fast, and it gets done. What they do is, let's get on social media, too. So they met the guys over there with their flashing red lights, and that was the end of it, that fast.
17: You're talking about the teen takeovers, that kind of thing?
10: Right, right. It's called a flash gang.
17: Yep.
10: We have a few here, and they even go further than that. If you remember the scene from the Ten Commandments with the golden calf, well, you picture that scene, and you add that to it. They had that one of the motor speedways over here in New Jersey. It's like, wow, the description. I was just.
17: But you're saying that if they are fast and if they get on top of them quickly, the police can actually get them shut down with no trouble at all?
10: Right. They'd be waiting there. They say to meet somewhere at 9 o'clock, let's say Market Street if it was in Philly. So they would be there at 9 o'clock, ready to go. And that did it. I haven't heard any more incidents reported on there from Philly.
17: It sounds like maybe the police haven't figured that one out, or in some places they have, and in other places they have not. But when they do get it figured out, it sounds like they'll be able to shut down those kind of occurrences very, very quickly, shouldn't they?
10: That's that quick. It was. Philly, they were done. I didn't hear any more about it.
17: Well, I think that's a great way to end the situation, instead of allowing the teens to think that they've taken over the roads. Hey, thanks very much, Bill. I'm glad you're listening on WOND. That's actually Ann Baker's station, and we're glad to hear from her as well. By the way, can we get the U.S. Senate to get off its backside and actually do some work? Let me give you one good example where they're not doing it. The U.S. House of Representatives passed a bill yesterday, and what would that bill require? If it becomes law, it requires parental consent before a public elementary school or a middle school can make changes to a student's pronouns, gender markers, or preferred name on school records. And why? If they don't do it this way, they don't get federal funding. And most of those schools, they care a lot more about federal funding than they do about anything else. The measure was passed 217-198. It bars federal funding under the Elementary and Secondary Education Act of 1965. That's the one that gives federal money to schools from being used to teach or advance concepts related to gender ideology. There were even eight Democrats who broke ranks with their own party to vote for the Republican-led effort. So, Representatives Vicente Gonzalez, Henry Cuellar of Texas, Don Davis of North Carolina, Cleo Fields of Louisiana, Laura Gillen of New York, Marcy Kaptur of Ohio, and believe it or not, Marie Glusenkamp Perez of Washington State, and Eugene Vindman of Virginia. 15 House members didn't bother to vote at all. Now think about this. You get a bill like that, and it gets passed the House. And you say, now all we need is a yes vote in the Senate. No, you actually have to get 60 votes to be able to have a vote.

0: as just some motivational people who are making a very big salary, but it also has an AI, an artificial intelligence that does most of the instructing for about 2 hours. The kids wrap up their lessons and they spend the rest of the day on what they call life skills. So things like entrepreneurship and product design. Not necessarily a bad idea. It is the brainchild of Mackenzie Price, who's a Stanford-educated entrepreneur. Would you send your kids to that AI-run school with no teachers? I'd have to reserve judgment and say no for right now until I see whether or not that school actually works. 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It's brought to you by AMAC, the Association of Mature American Citizens. 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I joined the group about a decade ago, and you can join it too. Just go to amac.us or call 888-262-2006. AMAC is better, better for you and better for America. Yesterday, I asked you whether or not Donald Trump is now the undisputed king of the Republican Party after the big wins that he got in this week's primaries in various states around America. 78% of you said yes, only 22% of you said no to that idea. Coming up in a moment, a top DOJ official, Harmeet Dhillon, says the term assault weapon.
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1: Welcome back to the Lars Larson Show. It's a pleasure to be with you. The top DOJ official, Harmy Dillon, who heads up the Civil Rights Division of the DOJ, says the term assault weapon was simply cooked up by Democrats so they could ban a popular firearm. In the interest of full disclosure, I own several of the guns that they describe as assault weapons, except to my astonishment, they've never actually assaulted anyone. On that note, Bob Barr joins me now, former CIA analyst and former member of Congress. Bob, good to have you back.
2: Well, thank you, Lars. And listen, with following up on your introduction there about so-called assault weapons, back in the day, right before I went into the House back in the mid-90s, it was right after the so-called assault weapon ban. And truly, Dianne Feinstein and I forget the name of her cohort over in the Senate there, another lady from Barbara Boxer from California, they and their staff literally sat in a room on the Hill looking through gun catalogs, picking out weapons, so-called firearms, that looked nasty, and they then looked at all of the common characteristics that they had, and that became the genesis of the so-called assault weapon ban back in 1994. It was a group of folks sitting around that didn't know anything about firearms, looking for firearms that looked mean, and based on those characteristics, that was implemented into federal law. I mean,
1: it almost seemed like the kind of thing that Hollywood would have done, where Hollywood said, we're doing a science fiction picture, so get a conventional firearm and then add a whole bunch of scopes and electronics and forward hand grips and rear hand grips, you know, doll the thing up and make it look really big and complicated. And you say, okay, if you've got a gun that looks like that, it's banned. If it's the same gun that shoots the same bullet out of the same orifice and it doesn't look scary, then it's not banned, right?
2: That is basically what they did. And it was Dianne Feinstein and Barbara Boxer and that group, primarily in the Senate, you know, the House also, but primarily the Senate. And that then became federal law, you know, with Bill Clinton in the White House. It would be comical if it were serious, Lars.
1: So is there any chance that through Harmy Dillon, the head of the Civil Rights Division of the DOJ, that Americans can actually get their full Second Amendment civil rights back?
2: I am optimistic. She is a tremendous lawyer. She has backbone and she understands these issues. I think it's one of the smartest moves that Trump has made, putting her in DOJ. And hopefully at some point during his administration, the first, the second one coming up, she will be the top banana over there. I mean, she is really good.
1: You know, one of the things, Bob, I wanted to remind people of, and I think you did in this piece from Breitbart, is that from 94 to 04, I remember when they passed the so-called assault weapons ban. And most of it was cosmetic. If, you know, again, if the gun looked scary, it got banned. If it didn't look scary, it wasn't. An example would be anything that was AR-15 got banned. Anything that was Ruger Mini-14 fires the same bullet at the same speed with the same accuracy. It didn't get banned. But they banned them from the sale of them, from 94 to 2004. And when they did a study afterward, and they said, did this actually make any difference whatsoever when it came to acts of violence or guns committed or, you know, crimes committed with guns? The study they did said, no, it didn't make any difference at all.
2: No, but it made them feel so, so good during that period of time, Lars. I mean, you can't discount that. They really felt good about themselves when they did that.
1: Well, but if all you're doing is passing laws because it makes you feel good. I mean, for example, there are various guns I've got that have a forward hand grip or they have a stock of one kind or another. But the function of the gun is the function of the gun. That's all it is. It fires a bullet with a certain amount of accuracy. And the idea that you're going to ban things because you know, if people don't know the term, there's a thing called a thumbhole stock, which is usually a wooden stock. But to make your hand fit around, your right hand fit around it better, there's a hole in the stock where you put your thumb through. And it's shaped like your thumb would be shaped. So it goes through there. Does it change the function of the gun? Nope. But I remember that the thumbhole stock was one of the things that got you banned under Nancy Pelosi.
2: Well, and many of those characteristics, one of which you've just properly defined and noted, are there for reasons. Some of them were to help those with handicapped shooters grip a firearm better, for example.
1: Yep.
2: But none of that mattered. None of that mattered to Nancy Pelosi and gang. They were just out to get firearms that looked mean.
1: Yeah, and it sounds like that's the way they're going to continue to do it. And the other thing is, Bob, and I've mentioned this, perhaps I've mentioned it to you before, but one of the most irritating terms in my old business, and that's television news. When I was a TV news reporter, I had colleagues who'd invariably write, you know, why the shooter had a high-powered AR-15. And I would tell them, it's not high-powered. And they said, what do you mean? Everybody knows that. That phrase goes in there. Like the phrase powerful ways and means committee used to be a mandatory. It's powerful AR-15 or high powered AR-15. And I would tell them the bullet it shoots weighs a third as much as the bullet comes out of my deer rifle at the same speed. And they said, well, what difference does that make? And I said, are you familiar with Newton or physics or anything like that? If you get hit at a certain speed by a truck or you get hit at a certain speed by a little sports car, there's going to be a difference in how much damage it does. Same thing works with bullets. And they would say, I just don't understand what you're saying. An AR-15 looks scary, so therefore it's high-powered, and that's the way they had to look at it. And it was crazy.
2: Well, that was the Dianne Feinstein legacy in the Senate of the United States. And it's laughable, but it was serious business when these things get passed into federal law.
1: Bob, thank you very much. That is Bob Barr, former member of Congress and former CIA analyst. Always glad to have him come on the show. You know, I got a little bit of personal advice for you. Most people think if you wake up in the middle of the night from a sound sleep, that's just part of life. 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
20: Welcome back to the Lars Larson Show. I know with all the other issues that we could be talking about, American energy, we could be talking about oil, we could talk about the conflict with Iran. I know this sounds like kind of small potatoes, but it does have an effect on all Americans. Is Donald Trump finally putting an end to what was Joe Biden's war on American appliances? Now, I've found over the years that a lot of people aren't even aware that this war was going on, but they were aware when they got a washing machine or a dishwasher or a refrigerator or a freezer, and you said, gosh, this thing doesn't work as good as the last one. And that doesn't make sense. I mean, because in today's technological age, typically, if you have an old personal computer, a PC box, like the one that's on your desk, I have to get one replaced this week. In fact, the new one has just arrived. And they told me, why are you using a PC that is 8 years old? We don't use PCs that are over about 5 years of age. I know that when the new one comes in, it's going to be number one, cheaper, number one, number two, better. And it's probably going to be faster and easier to use. So what happens when it comes to regular appliances, the kind that every American family has in their laundry room, in their kitchen, and various other places? Well, President Trump has finally put an end to Joe Biden's war on appliances. He signed a series of resolutions and executive branch actions, including House Joint Resolution 75. Now, what did that one do? It overturned the Biden-era energy efficiency and refrigerant mandates on household appliances. Could sound like something that would make your eyes glaze over. It is not. It has to do with appliances, air conditioning, walk-in freezers, commercial refrigerators, all of that. And when you wonder, why does it cost so much to buy this new stuff? And why doesn't it work even as well as the stuff it's replacing? The answer is Joe Biden. The deregulatory push is aimed at lowering consumer prices and protecting small business. So EPA Administrator Lee Zeldin, you've heard him on this show before, says President Trump is saving American families about $2.4 billion by cutting the Biden-era regulations on refrigerators and air conditioners. He said we're going to see savings of about $800 million, which Americans will be able to see when they go out and they buy their food. And why? Because your food is at the store in refrigerators. The Biden EPA face-planted when they tried to jam through their restrictions. Americans who wanted to be able to fix their own, repair their own equipment, instead of being required to buy far more costly new equipment, that just doesn't make sense. He said, once again, we're in the Oval Office. President Trump is righting another wrong. And I have to applaud him for doing this, because it's one thing to say we should try to make energy use as efficient as possible. I believe in that. I think every company that makes automobiles believes in that. I think every company that makes refrigerators believes in that. But you can take it too far. And let me give you an example of that. A number of years ago, Tina and I were living in our previous house, and we decided that we would replace the air conditioning compressor. So I called up the company that had done that kind of work for us a number of times, and they said, well, you have a choice to make. And I said, really, what's the choice? And they said, there's sort of the low-grade replacement, doesn't last very long. There's the mid-grade replacement, which lasts a lot longer and is very efficient. And then there's the one that is the air conditioner pump to end all air conditioner pumps. And I said, okay, is the expensive one worth it? And they were honest. I mean, they were a company I liked doing business with because they were honest. They said it really isn't. I mean, if you buy the mid-grade replacement, it will last a long time, and it doesn't cost that much money. I said, how much does it cost to, and this is, I don't know, 20 years, 25 years ago. I said, how much does it cost to buy the most efficient air conditioner for air conditioning, the pump that you can buy? And they said, oh, it costs about $10,000 more. I said, how much is it going to save me in energy over the expected lifetime? And they said, about a tenth of that. In other words, you'll spend another $10,000, you'll save about $1,000 in electricity. Now, like I said, I'm all about efficiency. I would like to see things be efficient. But do you know what I consider not efficient? I consider it not efficient when you spend $10,000 to save $1,000. Now, someday they may well have very, very efficient equipment, and it'll make sense. If somebody with the first house I ever bought, which was 1980, a long, long time ago, and they said, hey, if you put about $2,000 worth of insulation in the attic of this place, you'll save about $500 a year. And I said, so I'll pay for the insulation in about 4 years, and everything after that is gravy. They said, yes. I said, are there other improvements you can suggest? And they said, none that actually make sense. You could replace windows. You could do all these things. But none of those things have a reasonable payoff time, and we don't think you should do them. These days, when you get people like Joe Biden and company in office, they're interested in spending your money, whether it makes financial sense or not. I'm glad Donald Trump is straightening that up. I do want to tell you about a development in a case that is truly disturbing. You probably heard about it back when we first reported on it. A six-year-old kid goes to school, pulls a gun out of his backpack, and shoots his elementary school teacher. Now, the teacher survived, but Ebony Parker was an assistant school principal who was charged with 8 counts of felony child neglect. And why? Because prosecutors said she shook off repeated warnings that the student had a gun. Special Prosecutor Josh Jenkins said before the shooting, school employees told Parker that they believed the child had a firearm in the backpack, warning after warning after warning, and she did nothing. Do you know what just happened? In Virginia, a judge just dismissed the criminal case against Ebony Parker. So she's not going to face the criminal charges anymore. Now, do you think that makes any sense? When you are warned about a danger to life and you don't act on it, that is absolutely shameful. And the fact that the judge would say, well, we're just going to throw this one away, this young lady will not be charged anymore, I think that's just dead wrong. Glad to be with you and glad to take your calls. You know, everybody talks about those weight loss injections, you know, the GLP ones, because I'll admit the results are dramatic. They work by lowering your blood sugar and then reducing your appetite. But what if you want to lose some weight like I did, but you're not interested in the painful weekly injections, especially when you hear about some of the nasty side effects? 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
11: Voice on a Thursday night. Glad to be with you, and always glad to take your phone calls and your emails. You know, I know that fuel prices are up. I feel it every time I fill up my pickup truck. I know that other prices are up and inflation is up. But you know what else is up? United States manufacturing is up. And I thought we'd ask Con Davis about that. He is the chief executive officer for Byrna, who took over for Brian Gans in March of this year. Con, welcome to the program.
12: Thank you very much, Lars. Great to be here.
11: So tell me what's happening with U.S. manufacturing, and is this American manufacturing finally roaring back to life under Donald Trump?
12: I certainly think we are seeing a comeback in American manufacturing. But to be honest, when Byrna moved its manufacturing to the U.S. years ago, initially, we weren't able to find all the components we needed to make our product here domestically.
11: Yep.
12: The simple truth is, hollowed out manufacturing ecosystem here in the U.S. over decades. But we are truly seeing a shift there. Now, Byrna sources 80 to 90% of its components here in the U.S. And I think more companies are seeing the value of those domestic-focused supply chains, from quality control to shorter lead times and avoiding those international choke points. There's a clear tailwind today to U.S.-based manufacturing.
11: Hey, Con, would you mind, do you have any specific examples we can use? Because, I mean, I think I told you, I may have told you before, there was a company we talked to years ago that was making an American-made house. And I said, what do you mean American-made? And they said, all the parts come here. And they said, because an awful lot of the average house is coming from overseas, whether it's sheetrock or screws or things like that. And there were bizarre examples like sheetrock screws that were $25 a box if you bought them from China, were $125 a box because the American company that made some of them didn't expect to sell very many of them. And as you said, we've hollowed out that ability to produce. Is there a way to get it back so that when companies do what Byrna did and they say, we're going to come back and onshore to America, that they'll be able to find the bits and pieces they need?
12: Absolutely, there are. So, I mean, we've seen a lot of pro-growth tax reform, I would say, in the U.S. recently that lets people invest in U.S. manufacturing and see the benefits to that much faster. Also, we've seen a lot of deregulation, cutting back some of the red tape that holds back those investments. Those things clearly are wind in the sails of American manufacturing. But if you look at what we're doing, just the ability here in the U.S. to get the resins to make products and to do them in molds here competitively in America has happened over the past few years. And seeing that investment and that growth in the American manufacturing base has been great.
11: You mentioned resins and things like that. I had a gentleman call me up, young guy. And he said, hey, we're making stuff in America. I said, what do you make? He said, have you done any stack wall blocks? And I said, yeah, I've done stack walls. I mean, I'm not terribly good at it, but I can build a stack wall. He said, you know, the plastic pin that goes between the upper block and the lower block. I said, yeah, they hold it together. So after you put the dirt behind it, the blocks aren't going to move out of place. He said, we make those. And I said, you make them in China or you make them here? He said, we make them here. And I thought, there's exactly the kind of product that we ought to be making here, except as you said, there may be a flaw in that, saying, but is the resin here? Can we get the stuff here? Can we find the molds here? And can we actually do it under American regulations? Is the answer to all those yes?
12: I think the answer to those things is it's getting better all the time. The regulatory burden has gone down. The resin supply in the U.S., I mean, with the growth of the American energy industry, really has seen those resins come back to the United States and be available here. And then the ability for small businesses to go out and get incentives to actually build the molds here in the United States and put U.S. manufacturing to work making the products, it is huge. You couple that with the fact that you don't have to have all of these things sitting on a boat for months at a time in your supply chain, and yep, you're really able to get lower cost and higher quality product right here in the U.S.
11: Hey, by the way, Con, one of the things I wanted to ask you about is if you have that mold, like you said, that's a very primitive kind of intellectual property, but it's still intellectual property. So at least in America, can you have some confidence that if you have a mold, it's not going to be ripped off? And would you have expected those things to be ripped off if they were manufactured or made in China?
12: 100%. You can absolutely control those things so much better with the U.S.-based supply chain. People actually do what they say they're going to do here. Whereas if you were sourcing that from China, you can better believe Amazon would have had a product 50% less overnight.
11: Because they're going to take your mold and make the products and trim off some of the profit and be able to sell it at the kind of price that'll attract the customers. So what do we need to do additionally to protect intellectual property when it comes to moving companies back to America? What do we need to do?
12: I think it's pretty straightforward. I think if you can use American partners in your supply chain in order to really strengthen the trust and control over your product, you're going to get a lot of tailwind there. The other thing is, quite frankly, you know, what we're doing from a strategic tariff point of view, when people are cheating, we need to keep the playing field level.
11: So how do you do that? I mean, does the DOJ have to bring in indictments and charges against them, or what?
12: So that can be part of it. But I think the more important thing is for American manufacturers themselves to bring those molds back to the United States, to put them in hands of American companies who aren't going to be cheating in that way.
11: You know what I wish we do, Khan? Because I know that in China, an American can't own an American company. And they may say, well, we own this factory, but they own what's inside of the factory and anything they can carry away. They also, you can't buy land to a large extent, even though we'd allow Chinese nationals to buy land on our soil. Do you think it's time for us to tell China, if Americans can't own companies in your country and can't own land in your country, then turnabout's fair play. You can't own things here.
12: At the end of the day, I'd love for anyone to be able to invest in the United States.
11: And I agree.
12: In the United States, you know, the innovation system that we have here. But I think we have to have a full suite of responses to how we look at this. So I don't think anything is off the table when you talk about how do we respond and protect American manufacturing.
11: I mean, I guess I understand what you're saying. I'd like people to be able to invest in America as well. I mean, there was a time when people were all wound up about Japan investing here, and they forgot the British have been invested in North America, and not just in Canada and other places, but in America, in the United States as well. And you say, well, are you worried about them? And some of it was a bit of jingoism. But if you say to a country, we can't buy things in your country, but you can buy things in our country, I think the equity issue there is easy enough for China to address. They could say, fine, we'll let Americans own land and companies inside our country. And if they decide to say no, then maybe our response should be, then you can quickly divest of everything you own in America, because if our people can't own things in your country, then you can't own things in our country. That is Khan Davis. Khan is Byrna's chief executive officer. He took over for Brian Gans in March of this year, and we're glad to have him on. You know what Byrna is? Byrna is the non-lethal self-defense mechanism. And no, do I own one, or do I, you know, have a dog in the fight? No, I don't. But do I think it's a great product? I absolutely do. And I'm glad they're manufacturing right here in the great U.S. of A. You're listening to The Lars Larson Show.
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24: From ABC News, I'm Dave Packard. The Secret Service says officers shot and killed a man who opened fire at a White House checkpoint this evening. A bystander was also struck by gunfire. The unidentified man allegedly walking up to the checkpoint in the area of 17th Street and Pennsylvania Avenue Northwest pulled guns from a bag and opened fire at the posted officers. The Secret Service said in a statement its officers returned fire, striking the suspect, who was transported to an area hospital where he later died. ABC's Selena Wang was reporting from the north lawn of the White House at the time.
25: We were actually just in our live shot position when suddenly we heard what sounded like dozens of gunshots fired. So we immediately got down. Then we heard yelling for us to evacuate into the press briefing room. So all of us in the White House press corps who were out here doing our evening news live shots, we all sprinted into the briefing room and were holed up there for about more than 30 minutes. And then eventually we were able to go safely back outside.
24: A senior administration official says President Trump was in the Oval Office at the time and that he's been briefed and is fine. Earlier today, President Trump saying that a deal to end the three-month war in Iran is, quote, largely negotiated, and it would include opening the Strait of Hormuz. Meeting with India's Prime Minister Modi today, Secretary of State Marco Rubio saying negotiations with Iran remain ongoing.
26: The president's preference is always to solve problems such as these through a negotiated diplomatic solution. That's what we're working on right now. But this problem will be solved, as the president's made clear one way or the other.
24: Authorities bracing for the possibility that a damaged chemical tank in Southern California could leak or explode.
27: The crisis occurring at GKN Aerospace, which builds engines and landing gear for commercial and military aircraft. One of the tanks started leaking due to a broken valve, according to authorities. Firefighters and hazmat teams working around the clock to stop the leaking tank from exploding.
24: That's ABC's Jacqueline Lee in Garden Grove, California. You're listening to ABC News.

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2: A deadly Ebola outbreak continues to ravage parts of Africa.
3: There are nearly 750 suspected cases in the Democratic Republic of the Congo, including 176 deaths. The International Red Cross says 3 of its volunteers are among the new reported cases. The agency says they were infected in March, weeks before the latest outbreak was discovered, and they are among the first known cases.
2: ABC's Marcus Moore. Now infections are being reported in neighboring Uganda, including one death. An overnight earthquake striking the island of Hawaii Friday night. It was a magnitude 6.0.
4: No tsunami was generated by the quake, which was on the western side of the island of Hawaii, known as the Big Island. The USGS saying the quake and at least one fairly sizable aftershock, there have been a few aftershocks, were not directly connected to volcanic activity on the island. The county of Hawaii's mayor says there have been rock slides. There is some damage to buildings. Residents reported violent shaking. Minor damage was reported at Kona Hospital. The power was knocked out to hundreds. Alex Stone, ABC News.
2: There are new details on the death of NASCAR legend Kyle Busch. The driver's family releasing a statement saying that he died from severe pneumonia that progressed into sepsis. The 41-year-old's sudden passing Thursday, coming a day after he passed out in a racing simulator. Busch's death leaving the racing world in shock. He had been scheduled to drive in tomorrow's Coca-Cola 600 at Charlotte Motor Speedway. Dave Packer, ABC News.
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14: 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I'm going to get back to your phone calls and emails here in just a moment. 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It's a pleasure to be with you. 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And by the way, if you're a naysayer, if you disagree with me or something you've heard on the show, we've always put naysayers to the head of the line. You get to go first as long as you stick around for a couple of questions from me. Now, our poll on X today sounds like this. Would you send your child to a $75,000 a year artificial intelligence-run school that has no human teachers? Well, the Free Press tells the story about it. the most expensive private school in San Francisco, where there are no teachers. The academic day only lasts 2 hours, and the kids say they love the school. The pitch is bold. Students complete all of their schoolwork every morning using AI-powered apps. Well, if they're using an AI-powered app, are they actually doing the homework, or is it being done for them? Again, this is from the Free Press. The afternoon is for life skills, workshops on things like entrepreneurship and product design. Alpha was founded in 2014 by Mackenzie Price, who's a Stanford-educated entrepreneur who got sick of hearing her daughters say that they were bored at school. So at $75,000 a year, Alpha relies on an education platform called Time Back, which teaches the same content as U.S. Common Core. Boy, I'd have a problem with that. Common Core has been a disaster for most kids in education. Alpha relies on it, this Common Core, but instead of a teacher lecturing to 30 kids, an algorithm assesses what each student knows, identifies the gaps, and then builds a lesson plan to fill the gaps. The only adults in the room are guides who get paid up to $175,000 a year to essentially act as motivational coaches. Now, if that sounds like a good idea to you, it sounds like I guess I'd have to see how it works, but at this point I'm very, very skeptical about whether or not it is actually worth what we're talking about. Glad to have you with me on a Thursday. We always call these Conspiracy Theory Thursday because, well, that's the day the conspiracy theories seem to be most prevalent. If you want to join the conversation, it's 866-HEY-LARS. That's 866-439-5277. Send your emails to talk@LarsLarson.com. So I mentioned black athletes and what the Democrats plan to do with them. The president of the NAACP says that he wants young black athletes to give up hundreds of thousands of dollars because a law changed that literally does not affect any of those athletes at all. I know that sounds counterintuitive, but they are calling on black athletes and fans to boycott the athletic programs of public universities in states that are taking steps that the nation's oldest civil rights group says are restricting black voting rights. Launched on Tuesday of this week, the NAACP's Out of Bounds campaign urges current and prospective black athletes, their families, alumni, and fans to withhold their athletic and financial support from major public universities that have moved to limit, weaken, or erase black voting representation. I would imagine they're talking about gerrymandering. If black athletes participate in the boycott, it could deplete rosters for powerhouse football and basketball programs across the Southeast Conference and the Atlantic Conference. The NAACP's campaign calls for Alabama, Florida, Georgia, Louisiana, Mississippi, Texas, and South Carolina as the states to boycott. And they're going to boycott in sports because they want changes in how people are represented and how their votes are counted. The NAACP's president, Derek Johnson, during a news conference in front of the U.S. Capitol, accused Republican-led southern states of seeking to reinstitute a sharecropping reality by recruiting black athletic talent to play for flagship universities while, as he says, this is the head of the NAACP, limit our ability to elect candidates of our choice. You know what's crazy about this? He is talking about gerrymandering. What he's suggesting is that because the U.S. Supreme Court has told states like Louisiana, you can no longer draw those congressional districts based on the skin color of the people in the districts. Now, the districts have to be redrawn every few years because of new census data that shows how people have moved around. And they want every single congressional district to represent about the same number of people, roughly 800,000 people in the United States of America. And now they're saying that because the Supreme Court has decided you can't draw the boundaries of those legislative districts, congressional districts, based on the skin color of the people in them, that somehow that's taking away your right to vote for whoever you want to vote for. It's not. If you think about it for a moment, any one of those voters can vote for any candidate they want to vote for. And the idea that somehow the only way you can get justice for Black Americans is if you draw special congressional districts that have mostly Black residents in them and fewer white people in them, that somehow that's the only way to racial justice. That's the kind of segregation that you'd think that most Black Americans and white Americans would say, nah, we don't need segregation like that. We don't need you telling us you've got to have a congressional district that's mostly Black. Otherwise, they won't elect a Black member of Congress. We know that's not true. We know that there are plenty of members of the U.S. Senate. There are plenty of members of the House of Representatives who are Black skin color, elected predominantly by white people. And they're being fed this line of baloney by the NAACP, which is now trying to talk young Black athletes into throwing their athletic careers down the toilet to support their boycott of states because they're not happy that they don't get segregated congressional districts anymore.

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5: Welcome back to the Lars Larson Show. It's a pleasure to be with you, and I'm glad to get your phone calls and emails. Well, millions of Americans are now dropping their medical insurance. They're fed up with the skyrocketing premiums and finding cash deals up to 80% cheaper. Is Obamacare finally, at long last, doing what a lot of us predicted it would do when it was first passed, and that is collapse under its own weight? Jeffrey Tucker joins me now, founder and president of the Brownstone Institute. Jeffrey, I read stuff from the Brownstone Institute every single day. Welcome to the program.
6: It's such a pleasure to be here. Thank you for bringing me on to discuss this extremely important topic.
5: Was this inevitable that the Obamacare, otherwise known as the Affordable Care Act, which I didn't think it was affordable, was going to collapse in this way eventually because it simply couldn't sustain itself?
6: In retrospect, yes, it's obviously was destined to fail because of the community ratings, the mandated benefits, the huge packages that were extremely ridiculously generous for which somebody had to pay, the absence of any kind of actuarial analysis of individual risk, the way it restructured the industry just made it impossible to be sustainable under the present situation. And then once Congress got rid of the mandate, thank goodness for that, right? The way the program was set up, everybody had to pay and you would be penalized if you didn't have health insurance. Okay, so they got rid of that. Thank goodness that's the only saving grace. Otherwise, the whole country would be bankrupt and all of us with it. But even now, this year has been the turning point where the system really fell apart. It's not gotten a lot of attention, but premiums are up anywhere between 50 and 150% and more in this year alone. And so the people who are permitted to do it, and that's, independent workers, people that don't have employer-provided health care, are dropping it because it's just completely unsustainable. Nobody wants to pay $3,000, $4,000 a month, to have health insurance for their family that they don't use. And what's more extraordinary about these systems is that you have to pay again once you use them, right? So foreigners can't even believe this. They can't believe that we have a system for which you have to pay $3,000 a month. And then if you actually use the services for which you're paying, you have to pay again up to $5,000, $10,000.
5: I'm talking to Jeffrey Tucker, who's founder and president of the Brownstone Institute. Jeffrey, at the very beginning of this, when Obamacare first went into effect, I remember getting calls from people saying, look, Lars, back then, I'm paying $6,000 a year in premiums, which you'd view as low now. But then if I actually do anything with my insurance, I have to pay the first $6,000 of any claims. That's the deductible. Yeah. And if you thought about that in terms of, say, car insurance, you're going to buy this really, really expensive car insurance that doesn't cover the things you wanted to cover. And if you ever file a claim, you're responsible for the first $6,000. It's worthless. It's the kind of thing that attorneys general would go after if a private company was selling it. But if Obamacare is sold because the government says you have to sell it, then it's okay. It's not a fraud.
6: And the crazy language, it's a deductible, you know, not a payment. It's a deductible. I love that term. And it's a copay, you know, if you go to the doctor. But the copay is whatever it is, $50, $60. But that just gets you a few minutes with a doctor's assistant. But if you need any diagnostics, anything beyond that, you're going to pay for that. In fact, I don't think these days anybody gets away with just paying the copay. And the stories are incredible. And that's the thing that I've learned as I've researched this, that every individual, every family has a different kind of story. And once you dig into it, it's just shocking what happens to individuals. And it's very difficult to characterize the whole. But after I wrote my article, I got a message from a very intelligent, very smart guy who's quite young. He has a young family. And he wrote me, he said, I'm so intrigued by your article. I'm very concerned because I'm currently paying $3,000 a month for health insurance for my family. And this is not, you know, they have them ranked according to colors of like, I think it's like a silver plan or something. It was not an elaborate
5: silver,
6: plan.
5: Silver, gold, et cetera. Yep.
6: Yeah, platinum, all this nonsense. All of which include what they call preventative care, which is basically a sales funnel, right?
5: Yep.
6: So you go in, and then they're selling you more medications, more diagnostics, and you keep getting sicker. This is part of the racket. It's not possible in this country to buy catastrophic insurance without preventative care.
5: They made it illegal under Obamacare,
6: illegal.
5: Didn't they? And a lot of people preferred that.
6: Everyone would have preferred that, even now. If you had a purely catastrophic plan that, say, kicked in at $5,000 so you could just save up money.
5: So when you get cancer, or you have a heart attack, or you get hit by a truck.
6: Or you have a skiing accident or, you know, something. Then it would kick in, but otherwise it pays for nothing else. That would cost maybe $100, $200 a month for an individual, okay?
5: Yep.
6: And that's pretty much what direct primary care costs. Now, how many people would leave insurance, especially the people that are currently subscribed to their employer? They would beg to be released from this burden and take the difference in salary.
5: Except it creates a problem for Obamacare because you need all those premium payers who don't file claims to pay for everybody who is filing claims, right?
6: You're precisely right. And so this is one of the problems that we're facing this year. It's not a problem. I think it's a good thing. I don't actually, like, I want the whole system to collapse. It doesn't matter to me. But you've seen already up to 1.5 million people leave. It's probably higher than that now this year. And by the end of the year, some people speculate it's going to be in the, you know, many times over that. I can understand it. So what that means is that the people who are healthy enough to just go uninsured and have the opportunity to do so are leaving the risk pools, which is increasing the cost to everybody else.
5: That's exactly right. That's Jeffrey Tucker. He's the founder and president of the Brownstone Institute. Jeffrey, thanks so much for the time. We'll have you back. 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
2: 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I want to invite back to the program our friend Josh Marquis, who's a former district attorney, former VP of the National DA's Association, and former president of a state DA's Association. Hey, Josh, welcome back to the program.
3: Thank you, Lars.
2: Would you mind making the case for my audience, is the Washington, D.C. Board of Professional Responsibility and the bar, has it been used as a political weapon against conservatives and in favor of liberals?
3: I think it has, and I need to put this caveat on it. I am a Democrat, as you mentioned. I am no fan of Donald Trump. I have a lot of complaints about him and the Justice Department, but that doesn't change the fact that lawfare, which is a phrase that's becoming used where the bar is used as a political weapon, And it has been done by both sides, but I think it's extremely childish. And what you're seeing, generally speaking, bar associations are run by predominantly liberal wings of the legal profession,
2: yep,
3: whether that's Washington, D.C. or other places. And what's happening is what's often called lawfare. And specifically, the Washington, D.C. bar and other bars, California and New York in particular, because they're the biggest and most powerful, are being used not just to go after both members of the Trump administration, former members of the Trump administration, or lawyers who have simply represented Trump or key members of his either administration or his political, and gone after them and in many cases disbarred them. And I think this is really alarming. It's alarming when it's done by the other side. And I don't like the fact that Trump is threatening to criminally investigate James Comey and a bunch of people in the Justice Department, but that's no justification for the Bar Association. And I know that some liberals will say, well, he's got the Justice Department, so we're going to use what we've got, which is the Bar Association. Now, as a practicing lawyer, it's pretty terrifying when you get a letter from your licensing board, and I've gotten a few of these. I've never been found to have done anything wrong, but I think it's pretty much the same around the country. You get a certified letter stamped personal and confidential, and it's from the Washington, D.C. bar or the Oregon bar or the California bar, whatever. And they tell you that they are, you know, charging or investigating or accusing you of an ethics violation. And the worst thing that can happen, of course, is you get disbarred. You lose your occupation.
2: Yeah, and that also means that anytime Donald Trump tries to hire a lawyer, they think about it twice and say, yeah, I'm not sure I want to do any work for you because the end of it could be the end of my career. So in other words, they're helping to isolate that politician, whether you like Trump or not. You know, imagine if in America you could say, if you work for that politician, we will make sure your career ends. So that politician is effectively denied legal counsel because they can't hire anybody to go to work for them because of that. What do you think of that?
3: I think that argument's dead on, and ironically, the best example of that, you have to go back to the 1950s and the big Red Scare, when Joseph McCarthy, who was a very bad man, who was a senator from Wisconsin.
2: But he was right about communists in the State Department, wasn't he? You have to admit
3: that. He was partially right, but he also accused a bunch of people who were not communists.
2: Understood.
3: And a lot of people in the end. And basically what happened was exactly what you're talking about, Lars, is whether they were lawyers or actually actors, people were blacklisted because they were just afraid, terrified that, okay, if I hire this person, I'm going to get smeared with that. And it's part of the hyper-partisanization. Now, that doesn't mean that Trump hasn't done some of the same things himself, but what is the right response? The right response is not for the Democrats, who, again, largely control certain institutions, just like they control educational institutions. They control most of the bars, just like, you know, they all control some states, to basically go after. And it's also very personal. I mean, if a lawyer is disbarred, you're denied your ability to earn a living and feed your family.
2: I get it. I'm talking to Josh Marquis, the former VP of the National DA Association. Let me ask you about something. You mentioned Comey, and I know that a lot of people objected to charges being brought against him because of the 8647 seashell arrangement on social media. But, Josh, you understand that if some average American, and it's happened before, calls this show, and in the heat of the moment they say, why, they ought to do such and such to President Trump or President Obama or whichever president it is, they've broken the law. And you say, but it's just some guy shooting off his mouth. Is it really that big a deal? If I let that on the air and I don't dump that call because we're able to dump it, even if they've already said the words, the Secret Service will show up in my studio. And I think they should. Well, more than anybody else, I think James Comey understood exactly what he was suggesting when he put the cute little picture up of 8647. Are we saying that when you're highly educated in the law, you know the law front and back, you know what's allowed and what's not allowed, that you're allowed to play these kind of cutie pie games without any consequence?
3: You're right. Anybody who makes a real serious threat against the president, even a wacky one, will probably get a visit from the Secret Service. That has always been the case.
2: But do you think that the average person who calls this show and in the heat of the moment, say during Obama, said somebody should go out and do blah, blah, blah, and I go,
3: well, depends on what blah, blah, blah is. If they say they should hang him,
2: well, I'm trying to avoid saying it myself because I don't want to get that kind of trouble.
3: Well, no, say somebody says, Lars, that makes a difference because 86, traditionally, the context means to throw someone out of a bar.
2: I've heard that, and when you look it up, they say it also has the definition. It has other definitions that have been used by mob members and gang members and people like that. Do you really think that what James Comey was doing was saying Donald Trump should be 86th from the White House? Do you really think that's what he was saying?
3: Yes, I do believe that James Comey was just saying he ought to be evicted and either impeached or unelected. I don't believe that James Comey was advocating violence against the president of the United States, which is unacceptable. I agree.
2: Fair enough. Hey, there's another issue that I want to ask you to stick around for, if you would. I know we're headed up, you know, to a holiday weekend, but I want to ask you about this compensation fund for weaponization and about Trump's decision to do it this way. We'll be back with that in just a moment. I'm talking to former district attorney and former VP of the National DA's Association, Josh Marquis. By the way, you know that everybody talks about those weight loss injections. 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
2: To get to your phone calls and emails, it's a real pleasure to have Josh Marquis with me. We've known each other a long time and have probably disagreed with each other on many, many things. I wanted to give you a chance to sound off on this so-called weaponization fund with $1.776 billion in it that came from a settlement of Donald Trump's lawsuit against the IRS. And look, I was ready to be upset about this as well, except I looked at it and I thought, Well, if he would have got the money in the case of if I sue somebody and I agreed to settle out of court, the money would come to me, you know, with a share for my lawyers, because shysters always want to get a piece of the action.
3: 33% minimum.
2: Yeah, usually, yeah. Something like that. I said, but if I said, hey, I'd like to take the money and put it in a fund to compensate people for wrongs that were done to them, whether you think there were wrongs done or not, isn't that a legitimate use of the money?
3: No. And reason one is this is very similar in politics aside for the moment to the 9/11 fund that was created to compensate, because obviously we were not going to be able to recover money from Al-Qaeda and the people and the terrorists responsible.
2: Or it would take decades and the families would be denied any kind of quick justice.
3: So instead, so mechanically and legally, it was essentially sort of the same thing. Now, one can disagree, and I do not believe that the vast majority of those who were pardoned on January 6th deserve to be pardoned. I also don't believe that many of them deserve to get 20-year prison sentences. But apart and aside from that, I think the idea, you know, Trump is basically working both sides of the street. He's the president and he's the victim. And he's doing this over and over again, saying, okay, the IRS is after me, but I'm the president. I want money for that.
2: Just to cut to the heart of that. So the IRS leaked his information. That's illegal. It's also damaging. So the president has the right.
3: What
2: just like
3: it really you cost would, Donald Trump?
2: No, it doesn't matter what it cost. Because for establishing what the damages were, you're right. It does matter. But if I hand my information to my bank, which I do, and then one day I find out my bank has leaked all of my financial data, say, to some political organization, says, look how much, you know, they would actually be unimpressed, I think. But look how much money Lars Larson has or makes or what he spends on this or that or the other thing. That's my information. How do you go about, do you have to actually show? If the bank has a fiduciary duty to safeguard my info, so does the IRS have a duty to safeguard the tax information of American citizens. If they release that information illegally, does the victim actually have to show, here's the dollar damage I suffered as a result? And if they can't show any dollar damage of damage that was done, then they get nothing? Is that what you're saying?
3: Generally, there's a concept that when you sue, you have to show damages. If you're not damaged, you generally don't get paid money. We're talking about a huge amount of money.
2: Do you realize how
3: case.
2: Problematic that is? Because, Josh, for example, there's a big thing about sexting going on right now. Kids are doing it. Adults are doing it. They're using revenge porn, you know, posting pictures. Does the young lady whose pictures were posted of her engaging in some sex act have to actually I missed out on a promotion or I didn't get a home loan to be able to recover? If she goes to the jury and they
3: actually,
2: say, well, we don't see that you suffered any damage.
3: Well, actually, Lars, one of the things that is true about being slandered or libeled, which is similar to that, is in addition to being shown you were wronged, you also have to show that you suffered damages from it. That's a basic concept in American law. If your feelings are hurt, you might be able to recover something. And if it's very, very offensive, like what you're talking about, revealing some private information about particularly someone who's not in the public eye. But those of us who are in the public eye, you, me, and on a much grander scale.
2: We don't get much protection at all, do we?
3: No, we don't. And Donald Trump has lots of protection. So the idea, and what you can't do, and what's wrong in my opinion, is to be, I am both the government and I am the aggrieved. And I will direct the government, which I supervised, to compensate me, the aggrieved, or in this case, he's not taking the money himself.
2: No, he's not. And doesn't that clean it up? Because let me ask you this.
3: No.
2: For all those 1,500 people who were hit with charges, I remember thinking after January 6th, these guys are going to get tickets for what amounts to trespass, you know, because they're trespassing.
3: It was more than trespass.
2: No, hold on. I'm saying most of them. There were some people who assaulted. A very small number. There were some people who destroyed property. A very small number. There were some, and there were a whole bunch of people who walked into a public building in a public place on public land, walked around, and then walked out the door. And they also got charged. How should those people get, were they damaged by being charged, by having to hire a lawyer, by having all these bad things said about them simply because they happened to be on the Capitol grounds that day?
3: Well, those were the people that did that, and I would agree there are.
2: Out of 1,500, what percentage is bigger? The number who did something really serious, like destruction of property?
3: The numbers were smaller. They were much smaller, Lars. Yep. But the fact of the matter is that many of them were lawfully convicted. Now, I don't think that many of them should have been charged, but Trump used his executive power, which he has, and granted every single one of them clemency without any regard for the bad or the ugly or the not so bad and everybody. So he wiped out all their convictions, thereby giving them the right to make claims, and now is basically using his power as president to say $2 billion of taxpayer money.
2: Well, Josh, to some extent, this sounds a lot like something you and I have talked about before. If a cop pulls me over and then searches my trunk without a warrant and without my permission, and then they find something incriminating in there, they're not going to find anything but a spare tire. But if they did, you say, we throw the whole case out, and you go, but Lars, you're punishing the whole system for what one cop did in overstepping. And you say, yes. We are punishing the whole system. And that's what Trump's doing, saying there were some people you probably went after legitimately, and there were a lot of them that you went after illegitimately, so I'm throwing all of them out. Does that not fit with an awful lot of American tradition already?
3: No, I don't think it does, because...
2: Josh, unfortunately, I'm up against the clock, but we'll continue the conversation the next time we talk. By the way, all those spam texts and the scam emails that flood your phone, and the calls as well, they're not random. 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
5: From ABC News, I'm Dave Packer. The Secret Service says a suspect is dead and a bystander wounded after an exchange of gunfire near the White House tonight.
6: Medical local, EMS 6, engine 23, EMS 7, medic 1, respond for a shooting.
5: Broadcastify with the emergency dispatch, the unidentified man allegedly walking up to a checkpoint in the area of the Eisenhower Executive Office Building, pulling out weapons from a bag and opening fire. ABC's Selena Wang was reporting from the North Lawn when it happened.
8: The deal is close, only for the two sides to remain far apart.
9: No.
5: Then
8: we immediately got down. Then we heard yelling for us to evacuate into the press briefing room. So all of us in the White House press corps who were out here doing our evening news live shots, we all sprinted into the briefing room and were holed up there for about more than 30 minutes. And then eventually we were able to go safely back outside.
5: The White House says President Trump was in the Oval Office at the time and has been briefed. In Orange County, California, fears tonight of a potential chemical catastrophe. Emergency responders trying to prevent an explosion of chemical tanks. ABC's Jacqueline Lee in California.
10: Initially, authorities actually thought the situation was somewhat under control in the sense that the tank that was leaking the chemical, the temperature was lower. Now, we just found out they discovered that the temperature has been climbing hour by hour. So what they're trying to do is they want to prevent it from getting so hot that it explodes.
5: And an explosion at a coal mine in northern China has left dozens dead.
11: Death toll from that gas explosion here in northern China now at 82 of Chinese President Xi Jinping. He's called for an investigation into what went wrong and said those responsible must be held to account. State media is reporting that officials running the mine have been taken into custody.
5: ABC foreign correspondent Britt Clennett in Beijing. Two people are still unaccounted for. 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
5: 6.0 magnitude earthquake rocked the largest of the Hawaiian Islands Friday night. ABC meteorologist Danny Beckstrom reports.
23: Oh my God. Oh my God.
24: The tremors felt throughout the state, shaking Hawaiians inside their homes just before 10 p.m. Several rock slides reported. This road just south of Hawaii's Captain Cook region on the island's west coast left impassable. Roughly 500 customers in the region without power, according to Hawaii County's mayor.
25: If you need to drive, please drive with caution. Roadway crews are out clearing debris.
5: The FIFA World Cup is now just weeks away, with the United States hosting teams from around the globe, including the team from the Democratic Republic of Congo. While there is a deadly Ebola outbreak there, the team has been away playing in Europe for weeks. But as ABC foreign correspondent Marcus Moore tells us, the U.S. is still concerned.
26: U.S. citizens who've been to impacted countries in the region are now funneled to airports in Virginia and Atlanta for temperature checks and health screenings. No foreign visitors from the region are allowed, including U.S. green card holders. All of this is unfolding as the U.S. prepares to host the FIFA World Cup. The DRC's team, set for its first berth in 52 years, is expected to arrive in just a few weeks. The White House demanding that the team maintain a bubble in Europe, where they are now, for 21 days, or risk being banned from entering the U.S.
5: New details on what's the life of Kyle Busch, the racing legend's family revealing he died from severe pneumonia that progressed into sepsis. Dave Packer, ABC News.
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1: Hello, America. Welcome. It is Eric Erickson here live from Washington, D.C. One word is this connection that I've got here in my hotel. It's a little bit unstable, so if it sounds like I hiccup or something, we've got all the best technical minds in radio trying to keep me on air here. So we will see what we can do. We have to begin with what happened last night, and I'm biased. I do want to start in my state. It is a national story, and there are a lot of people out there who are adding me on social media, if you will, saying, Erickson, you said this Georgia Supreme Court thing was going to be a disaster. Were you lying? What happened? Were you exaggerating? No. Surprised and delighted by the will and views of the voters of my state. I need to say this out of the gate. Democratic Party, I would like to thank you for elevating Stacey Abrams and her woke intersectional black goddess nonsense to such heights that she continues to pillage your coffers and waste your money. It is Stacey Abrams who convinced the Democratic Party that they could go Wisconsin on the Georgia Supreme Court. In Wisconsin, it is a deeply partisan Supreme Court. And it is an ideological fight every 4 years. They have nasty statewide elections that take on national importance in Wisconsin for the Wisconsin Supreme Court. And because of the nature of the Georgia Supreme Court, which is a highly nonpartisan court, the judges are expressly prohibited from taking political positions. Stacey Abrams convinced Barack Obama, Kamala Harris, the Democratic Party, and the like that they could weaponize and fight to weaponize partisanship the Georgia Supreme Court. Let me explain to you nationally what she did. It's very important you understand this playbook nationally. Abrams' sister is the presiding judge of the Middle District of Georgia, the federal court. We have in Georgia something called the Judicial Qualifications Commission, and it enforces the nonpartisan rules on judges. Contrary to what the Democrats say, the JQC predates the Republicans. Even when the Democrats ran the state, the courts were explicitly nonpartisan. You're not allowed to take positions. You're not allowed to accept money from partisan organizations. You're not allowed to even endorse other candidates. It's not a matter of free speech in Georgia. The state has determined as a matter of public policy, having a nonpartisan court system is a social good. You don't want to have to play politics in the courts. Everything else is political enough. What Abrams did is she convinced the Democrats to weaponize the nonpartisan stance of the incumbents, knowing they would not stake out positions and the Republican Party would not come to the aid of the incumbents because they're not Republicans. They're nonpartisan. So two Democrat progressives ran for office, Miracle Rankin and Jen Jordan, who pronounces her last name Jordan because she's from south of Atlanta and that's what they do. It turns out that Jen Jordan is so much of an awful, affluent, white, female, urban liberal that even the Democrats couldn't stomach voting for Jen Jordan. There are some people outside of Georgia who are like, oh, they didn't know she was a Democrat. No, they knew because she ran as Stacey Abrams' handpicked pick for attorney general 4 years ago in Georgia as a Democrat. She was a Democrat in the state legislature, one of the most progressive members of the state legislature. And neurotic white women, even black women in Georgia, can't bring themselves to vote for. Thus ends the political career of Jen Jordan. Good riddance. Please find the ash heap of history on the south side of Atlanta. Climb into it. Cover yourselves in ashes and sackcloth, Jen Jordan, and never get off of it again. Please. The state is tired of seeing you. Miracle Rankin is a completely crazy, unqualified candidate who ran on the Democratic Party side. Ambulance chasing trial lawyer. The other judges in the state of Georgia were aghast that the Democrats thought she was qualified to be a judge at all. And she lost too. But black voters in Georgia were more willing to vote for a black woman named Miracle on the ballot than they were a white woman named Jen Jordan, who annoyed them all 4 years ago when she ran for attorney general and annoyed them when she was in the state legislature. But it didn't work. It wasn't because the Republican Party did much. There are a couple of heroes in the state of Georgia today for saving these seats. One, Brian Kemp, the governor of Georgia, used his super PAC, hardworking Georgians, to mobilize Republican voters. The other is Kelly Loeffler, now the Small Business Administration director. She started a group called Greater Georgia. There's a lesson here. Kelly Loeffler could have gone all Carrie Lake when she lost in the runoff in 2021 and just been a perpetual victim and grifter. And instead, she decided to build something to leave the state better off. And what she did is replicate the machine that Stacey Abrams had built, but on the Republican side. In so doing, Kelly Loeffler started a grassroots army that mobilizes people and gets them out to vote. And more importantly, in this case, ran a lot of ads in the last 2 weeks of the election, educating voters in Georgia that the Democrats were attempting to turn a nonpartisan court into a weapon of Democratic partisanship. And there is a third unsung hero. Those of you nationally have missed the story because you can't really see it in the data. It turns out one of the chief lobbyists for the Republican-appointed nonpartisan Supreme Court incumbents were Democratic trial lawyers in the state of Georgia. You would think they would want partisan progressive Democrats on the Georgia Supreme Court. It turns out they didn't want a weaponized partisan Supreme Court. And a lot of Democratic lawyers in the state of Georgia have been telling their clients and friends, vote for the incumbents. We don't want a weaponized partisan court like Wisconsin has. And it blew up in the faces of the Democrats and Stacey Abrams. Abrams, by the way, you should know, this is how Abrams was able to steer this thing. She got these two progressives into the race. She got pro-abortion groups to fund them. She got Barack Obama and Kamala Harris to come in and endorse them. And then when they started taking partisan positions, explicitly saying that they were pro-abortion candidates and they were pro-Voting Rights Act candidates and they were opposed to what the Supreme Court had done in Louisiana versus Calais and the like, taking explicitly partisan positions, the Judicial Qualifying Commission stepped in and said, you can't do this. So they sued the Judicial Qualifying Commission in the Middle District of Georgia, in Albany, Georgia, over 100 miles south of Atlanta, where the Judicial Qualification Commission resides. And because they sued in Albany, Georgia, there's only one judge there, Stacey Abrams' sister, who promptly kept the case confidential. There should be a federal hearing on the impropriety of Stacey Abrams' sister and what she did. She clearly was involved in the act, playing partisan politics in trying to keep the Judicial Qualifications Commission silent on their investigation of these two Democrats.

is a reasonably conservative woman who is not a neurotic, awful, affluent white female urban liberal. She's from the metro Atlanta area. In fact, she outperformed Jen Jordan in the metro Atlanta area because she's from the metro Atlanta area and people understood she wasn't crazy. Fani Willis is another big loser. She tried to get a bunch of her associates to run against the judges and lost. The biggest one was in the Georgia Court of Appeals, where Trent Brown, one of the Georgia Court of Appeals judges, was being challenged by an acolyte and friend of Fani Willis because he was the guy who threw out the Trump RICO case. He won decisively. The voters in Georgia gave the Democrats a black eye. In fact, the Democrats last night couldn't control their own primary in Georgia. They gave their nomination for governor in Georgia to Keisha Crime Wave Bottoms. Keisha Lance Bottoms is the former mayor of Atlanta. Not since James Montgomery Calhoun saw Sherman march through the city and torch it has the city burned to the ground until Keisha Lance Bottoms became mayor. She's the first mayor of Atlanta since the Civil War to see the city burn to the ground, and she not only oversaw it, she allowed the protesters to get away with it. For the Democrats in America today who look on this and say, oh, Georgia Democrats have nominated a black woman for governor, surely she's going to win, understand that in the metro Atlanta area, Keisha Lance Bottoms underperformed all the other Democrats. Keisha Lance Bottoms did better the further away from Atlanta you went, where they were less likely to know her record. And that's going to be a harbinger of doom for the Democrats come November, when Democrats in Atlanta decide they would rather have either Burt Jones or Rick Jackson, the two Republicans who will fight it out in a primary, in a runoff, than the woman who burned down the city of Atlanta. Keisha Lance Bottoms provoked a crime wave in Atlanta, a secession movement in Atlanta, and caused the death of 8-year-old Sikoria Turner. For those of you around the country, you have no idea what the Democrats have done. Let me educate you just a little bit on the caliber of the Democrat who just got picked to be the gubernatorial nominee in Georgia. We spent enough time on Graham Plattner, the Nazi in Maine. Let's spend a little bit of time here. In 2020, after the George Floyd riots, Keisha Lance Bottoms sided with the rioters and told the police to let them have free run of the city. They began to burn the city down. Thereafter, a man named Rashard Brooks fell asleep in the drive-thru of a Wendy's on the south side of the city. Rashard Brooks, it turns out, was intoxicated. The police made him pull his car over. They pulled up his record and turned out he had a record and he should not be drinking while driving and needed to go back to jail. There were two police officers. Rashard Brooks got out of the car and began to scuffle with the police officers. He shoved one of the police officers to the ground so hard he caused a concussion to the police officer and grabbed the police officer's weapon and fled. The second police officer, I believe his name is Garrett Ruff, is gay. White guy who is gay in Atlanta, who gave pursuit to Rashard Brooks, who turned to fire on the officer. The officer pulled his gun and fired Rashard Brooks and killed him, and afterwards determined that Rashard Brooks had not taken the first officer's gun. He had taken the first officer's taser. Didn't know it in the heat of the pursuit. What did Keisha Lance Bottoms do? She had the officer thrown in jail and had the district attorney pursue murder charges against him because the black protesters in Atlanta were going nuts after the George Floyd situation. The protesters took over the Wendy's parking lot and they turned it into what they called an autonomous zone. And Keisha Lance Bottoms told the police, do not go there. Let them have it. And they took over. And on July 4th of 2020, I believe it was 2020, a mother and her 8-year-old daughter, Sikoria Turner, got lost. And they attempted to turn around in the Wendy's parking lot that Keisha Lance Bottoms had told the police they were not allowed to go to and get the protesters out of. The protesters opened fire on the mother and her daughter. Sikoria Turner, the 8-year-old, was found dead in the back seat, bullet ridden.

0: Keisha Lance Bottoms allowed it to happen. The police quit in droves in the city. Lawlessness descended on the city. Random joggers were shot by people who just passed by and went on joyrides, killing joggers in the city. There were shootings at major hotels in the city, shootings around the city. People in high-rise condominiums woke up in the mornings and they would find the downstairs lobbies burned and vandalized. That's Keisha Lance Bottoms, Atlanta. She was so unpopular at the end of her term, she couldn't run for re-election. She had to step aside. And that is the person the Democrats have just nominated to be governor of the state of Georgia. The woman who sparked a crime wave that led to the first burning of Atlanta since Sherman marched through. Good luck, Democrats.
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3: Did you know there's no such thing as darkness? I mean, it's a thing, but it's not a thing. Technically, darkness is just the absence of light. Someone living in physical darkness for extended periods of time suffers physically and mentally. Darkness is disorienting and debilitating. You know, the same types of things happen to individuals and societies in a spiritual and moral sense. Look, it's not actually that hard to diagnose the darkening condition of our souls and our society. We are actually moving further away from the light. Friends, here is the elementary truth we must embrace. God is light. Jesus is the light of the world. And the further we drift from him, the darker things will become. The need of your heart and mine and the need of our day is a genuine awakening, a real turning to God. He's the light, the antidote to the darkness. 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
1: Greetings and welcome. It is Eric Erickson here, and I am delighted to have you guys with me. I gotta say something that is gonna get me hate mail, and I'm gonna stand by it out of the gate. Brian Kemp in Georgia mobilized voters to go vote. Kelly Loeffler in Georgia motivated voters to go vote through her Greater Georgia PAC. You know who really did nothing? The Georgia Republican Party. You know what they did instead? They bought into a conspiracy theory. There is a location the Secretary of State has had since 2020. They used to have a different location, but had to move it because of all the threats they were getting after the stolen election nonsense. And they call it a secret bunker, the Georgia GOP did. They filed suit to get access to it. They wanted to see. They bought into, it sounds like, the theory that they were stealing votes there or counting votes or something. The votes in Georgia are counted at the county level, as in every state, they're counted at the county level. This is just a place where when the votes are transmitted, it gets sent to this place so it can be distributed. You can literally watch it from your laptop anywhere in the world. You can watch what's happening in this place. And yet the Georgia Republican Party spent more time trying to claim that there could be shenanigans if they didn't get access to this building. And by the way, they didn't do a great job filling out their lawsuit, and they were given an injunction that it was withdrawn. And it's kind of nonsensical that they're spreading this conspiracy theory sort of nonsense about what goes on in this place, when anybody who actually is an intelligent person knew that they have no capacity to count votes in this facility. But the Georgia Republican Party spent more time attacking Republicans, claiming essentially that they were going to steal the vote from who exactly? I don't know. Than trying to get people to go vote. What a worthless organization. I know more and more people who just refuse to participate with it. It is a worthless organization of conspiracy theorists and flat earthers, and literal, actual flat earthers. 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
1: Greetings. Welcome. It is Eric Erickson here. Well, we come to the segment many of you have waited for on Thomas Massey, the soon-to-be former congressman from the Commonwealth of Kentucky. Good riddance. I was a longtime Thomas Massey defender. I actually was. I defended Thomas Massey when he voted against a series of spending proposals that he had promised to vote for because the Republicans had originally predicated his promises on cutting spending, and he supported an original budget appropriation measure, a continuing resolution. And the Republicans told him that they would put caps and stop guards in and that if they crossed these thresholds later, they would start cutting stuff. And he agreed to vote for the continuing resolution. And then they got rid of all the caps and the stopgap measures and continued to explode the budget. And so he started opposing stuff he had otherwise been committed to because of it. But Thomas Massey, who could be a contrarian over time, just became a contrarian, not a conservative. He became a contrarian. And a lot of people continue to like Thomas Massey because he would stick it to Washington and to the GOP, and they didn't like the GOP. There are a bunch of people who are extremely unsuccessful in politics. They're called libertarians. The libertarians are a group of people who are very weird in their beliefs, very odd in their social interactions, and somehow or another have convinced themselves that they are a majority when they barely have a pulse. And they genuinely do not understand politics. Many of them have become libertine. They want their sex, drugs, and rock and roll and give lip service to the budget, but don't really believe in it. Thomas Massey is much more libertarian than conservative, but sadly, he's become a crank and a conspiracy theorist. Thomas Massey, you know, only really came out against, it became a big Epstein conspiracy theorist when the president turned against him and he sought to weaponize the Epstein files against the president and made all sorts of outlandish claims about Epstein and the files. And remember, he supposedly had the names of people that he was going to release and stuff. It was kind of sad to watch. And then, of course, he's become an anti-Semite. And I know people who say he's not an anti-Semite. He just opposes our policy on Israel. You know, we give more money to Japan every year than we give to Israel, and I don't see any of these people upset about Japan. It's always Israel. The general theme here is that when you start using the word AI PAC, many of you don't know what it is, the American Israeli Public Affairs Committee or Public Affairs Committee. When you have people who start mouthing off about AI PAC, they all say they're not anti-Semites, and incredibly, they always find a way to blame the Jews for everything. It's very interesting to me how so many of the people who say, I'm not an anti-Semite, I just have problems with Israeli policy that we continue to subsidize, they don't have a problem with us subsidizing the policies of any other country, and they say, I'm not an anti-Semite, it's just the Jews. It's the Jews I have problems with. Sure. This is Thomas Massey last night proving that it was a good thing that Thomas Massey was defeated.
2: I would have come out sooner, but I had to call my opponent and concede, and it took a while to find Ed Gowron in Tel Aviv. I did get to call through, though. I have called and conceded the race. We've been honorable the whole time, and we're going to stay that way.
1: I used to really like Thomas Massey, and he was a good guy. When Thomas Massey's wife died, I don't know what happened, but he became a crank and a conspiracy theorist. He started elevating odd claims and just became a useful tool for the Democrats. Thomas Massey stopped trying to improve legislation and just became a reliable vote for Democrats to obstruct everything. He became more and more difficult to work with over time. He became an obstructionist. Now look, I don't think Washington should do much of anything. But I also understand if you designate yourself as being a Republican on the team in Congress, you should try to help Republicans make things better. And Thomas Massey, even among the conservatives in the House Freedom Caucus, was regularly a guy that even the House Freedom Caucus, which is the most conservative group in Congress, could no longer reasonably work with. This is Scott Jennings on CNN last night. Allegedly, if my computer will actually pull up the file.
3: I just want to also add one other thing. Thomas Massie tonight in his concession speech said something despicable, anti-Semitic, nasty, gutter politics, right at the end. What a way to go out. He said, I would have called Ed Gowrine, but you know, I had to find him in Tel Aviv. There was an undercurrent of anti-Semitism in this race on the Massie side. There's been an undercurrent of it in his career, unfortunately, and it really came out in an ugly way tonight. And I think it needs to be stated, acknowledged, and condemned because it was pretty despicable.
1: Now, you know, David Urban was also on CNN talking about this, and he did raise a valid point against about Thomas Massie and his ability to connect with some younger voters.
4: Thomas Massie is incredibly popular amongst young people. I think young people are disenchanted with the current system of government. I think they think the system's rigged against them when they see members of Congress trading and making millions of dollars, right? And government officials trading on insider information, whether it's in the administration, whether it's the Congress. I think they think it's wrong. I think they see so many things wrong. And they look at somebody like Thomas, like, you know, Massie, who's totally iconoclastic and kind of, you know, swimming against the stream. And they say, yeah, that guy may not be popular, but I agree with a lot of what he says, right? And call it libertarian, call it independent, call it whatever you want. But people want limited government, they want transparency, and they don't like either party where they stand right now, I think. There's a great dissatisfaction amongst that. There's, you know, a lot of people are registering independent, but then you can't, if you're an independent, you can't vote in the primary, right? So then you end up with extreme right, extreme left as candidates, and a lot of people who are irritated when they go to vote in a general election.
1: He's not wrong. He's not wrong. I have some good friends of mine who are strong friends of Thomas Massie. They were very upset last night. Had Thomas Massie not gone down the conspiracy theory anti-Semitic rabbit hole, I would have defended Thomas Massie and said I gave Ed Gowron money because it was time for Thomas Massie to go. He had long since served his purpose. What was his purpose in Washington, D.C.? There was a guy in the state legislature here in Georgia. His name was Colton Moore. He was in the state Senate, and he relished being the turd in the punch bowl. He actually opposed an effort to crack down on human trafficking that the governor's wife supported, this commission on human trafficking. He wanted to oppose everything, and the Republicans in the state legislature, he wouldn't work with them. They didn't want to work with him. He couldn't get anything done. He finally was able to get one piece of legislation passed before he left to run for Congress as Mr. MAGA. He didn't get President Trump's endorsement in the 14th Congressional District, and now he's out of politics, and his one piece of legislation passed, and Governor Kemp vetoed it. Probably his payback for him being a turd in the punch bowl for all of his time in the legislature. And that's kind of what Thomas Massie became. He was no longer conservative. He was a contrarian. If the Republicans were for it, he was going to be the Republican against it. And the people who don't like the Republicans cheered him on. The anti-Semites cheered him on. Thomas Massie had his picture taken the other day with a young guy who it turns out is a Hitler fan. Those are the sorts of people who started gravitating to Thomas Massie, and he refused to distinguish and to stir in between them, because if they wanted to question Israel, well, he was okay with them. It didn't matter that they were anti-Semites. And now Thomas Massie's going to be done. And in being done with Congress, he will probably, I mean, I wouldn't be surprised me if within 48 hours he's on Tucker Carlson's podcast, and he will be doomed to do the same 10 podcasts over and over and over again where everything is about the Jews. Good riddance. And I hate to say that, because I used to be a big defender of his. Now, that then gets me to the Texas situation, where the polling has shifted overnight, obviously. Ken Paxton has Donald Trump's endorsement. And, you know, there are a lot of people in Texas and outside of Texas who tell me that Texas has so many millionaires and billionaires, and they're all going to want to stop James Tallarico, that don't worry about these other races, that Texas is going to have it. My concern is that that's not necessarily true. There are enough of these millionaires and billionaires who are disenchanted with the status quo under the president that not all of them are going to cough up money, and the Democrats are going to pour money into Texas, as they're probably going to do in Georgia. I still think Ken Paxton wins. My biggest issue with Ken Paxton is that Ken Paxton is a serial adulterer whose own staff turned him into federal authorities.
5: who, contrary to what you may have heard, he wasn't found not guilty of the accusations. He pled no contest to them and had to go through remedial legal training. I think he paid fines. So all this stuff is going to come back out, because a lot of voters don't realize that he actually pled no contest to the charges against him. The prosecutors cut him a deal. And it's all going to be relitigated. And so many of the family values people who have decided to go cast their lot with the serial adulterer whose staff turned him into the FBI are the same people who lament the decline of good character in office. Oh, we can't get good people to run anymore. No, because you people cast your money in your lot with a guy like Ken Paxton. You are responsible for the culture you have created by supporting a guy like this. He's gonna win. The question is, at what price? Will it be a pyrrhic victory that the GOP spends so much to get Paxton across the finish line that they can't get anyone else? And of course he's gonna win, because like in Georgia for the gubernatorial race, the Democrats have nominated a woman who caused the city of Atlanta to burn down for the first time since the Civil War when Sherman marched through. And in Texas, they've nominated for the Senate James Tallarico, a weird little guy who orders vegan tacos at taco restaurants and believes God is non-binary and that the conception of Jesus is the proof text in the Bible to defend abortion. This is Senator Eric Schmidt, a great guy from Missouri on TV talking about Tallarico.
6: Well, here's what I know too. James Tallarico, who's the Democrat opponent.
7: No, he's winning that. He's winning that nomination.
6: We're going to win Texas. And the reality is, this guy is a radical leftist. He talks about our border being our front porch. He talks about just because you're white, it's like a virus, you're spreading racism. This is Texas. I mean, this Tallarico guy is not running in the state of Washington or in Oregon. He's running in Texas. And so, President Trump's made his decision. The voters are going to have a chance to decide, but I think we're going to hold Texas no matter how it turns out here.
5: I agree with Schmidt. I think that Tallarico is too radical that people will hold their nose and vote for Paxton. I think they're going to spend a lot of money, though, to get him across the finish line and make sure everybody knows all the wackadoo stuff that Tallarico says, and that could cost us other races. Probably not Maine now. I don't know if you've heard about the latest on Graham Plattner. Graham Plattner on social media, he deleted the posts, but went on tirades about dead American soldiers in Iraq and Afghanistan and how they deserve to die. He criticized American sniper? What was the guy's name now? He criticized that guy, claimed that he killed civilians to boost his sniper total. He's said all sorts of outrageous things. And by the way, here's a rule of thumb in politics, and this goes for Tallarico as well. When these things start dripping out in the here and now in March, April, and May, before the midterms really get started, that means there is a lot of stuff to cover. So you start the ground now. If they didn't have a lot of stuff, they would wait until after Labor Day when people are really starting to pay attention to the midterms. The fact that they're starting now before people even get into the summer means there is a massive ton of opposition research on Plattner, in the same way there is on Tallarico. A weird little man in Texas who orders vegan tacos and has really said outrageous stuff. He wants to close down prisons. He's an abolitionist when it comes to prisons. He's a big abortion rights supporter, a trans supporter, believes the Bible supports transgenderism. Do you really think a guy who orders vegan tacos in Austin is going to relate to the Hispanic voters along the border with Mexico? Do you really think that guy is going to, I'm sorry, I can't eat the barbacoa. I got to have the soy and the tofu tacos. Do you think that guy is going to be able to relate? Probably not. The details on all this stuff, they're, by the way, in the show notes today. If you text Eric to 33777, you can get them. I'm just, Republicans, they pick some clunkers. And I think Paxton is a clunker who's going to get across the finish line. And all the people who lament the state of the nation and the character of the nation and the character of the candidates are going to turn a blind eye, hold their nose, and they're going to vote for him. A man who has very poor character. But he's probably going to win. And I think Graham Plattner in Maine is going to lose in the way I think that Tallarico is going to lose and the way I think Keisha Lance Bottom is going to lose. I could be wrong. The Democrats could surprise and delight. I mean, in Georgia, they're looking at the turnout totals in the primary and they're looking at how many more Democrats turned out than Republicans. And I'm like, yeah, because 53% of Republicans were undecided headed into Election Day on the big races on the ticket. So they stayed home and let the minority of voters decide. They're not going to stay home in November when you got the woman who tried to burn down Atlanta. And in Texas, I don't think you're going to see Hispanic voters along the border stay home when they realize the Democrat alternative wants vegan tacos and thinks God is non-binary and uses the Bible to defend transgenderism. And in Maine, I don't think Maine voters want a Nazi in the U.S. Senate against Susan Collins, the most moderate centrist person in the United States Senate. Republicans have some clunkers, but the Democrats do too.
0: Honest.
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7: Did you know there's no such thing as darkness? I mean, it's a thing, but it's not a thing. Technically, darkness is just the absence of light. Someone living in physical darkness for extended periods of time suffers physically and mentally. Darkness is disorienting and debilitating. You know, the same types of things happen to individuals and societies in a spiritual and moral sense. Look, it's not actually that hard to diagnose the darkening condition of our souls and our society. We are actually moving further away from the light. Friends, here is the elementary truth we must embrace. God is light. Jesus is the light of the world. And the further we drift from Him, the darker things will become. The need of your heart and mine and the need of our day is a genuine awakening, a real turning to God. He's the light, the antidote to the darkness. 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
1: 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When we come back, Marco Rubio has done something remarkable about Cuba. I want to go there, but first I do want to play some of J.D. Vance, who spoke yesterday. It was his turn to give the White House press briefing. Let's see if I can pull up the audio here again.
2: Well, first of all, I'd say it's a very complicated country, and it's a country that I wouldn't pretend that I understand, even after as deep as I've been involved in this process from the very beginning. It's a great and proud civilization, amazing people. We obviously have a great Iranian-American community here in the United States of America, smart people, very hardworking, and you see some of that in the negotiating team on the other side. You also see some very hardline positions in the negotiating team on the other side, and so I think you see that conflict, the fact that maybe the Iranians aren't themselves quite clear in what direction they want to go to. They also are just a fractured country. So you have the leadership of the country, there's the supreme leader, and then there are a lot of officials below the supreme leader that has some influence in the negotiation. It's not sometimes totally clear what the negotiating position of the team is. And I don't know if that's sometimes bad communication, if that's bad faith. I wouldn't pretend to venture a guess there, but I will say with confidence, it's sometimes hard to figure out exactly what it is that the Iranians want to accomplish out of the negotiation. So what we've done is tried to be as clear as possible. What are our red lines? What are the things that we're willing to be accommodating on? And what are
1: we'll get into those red lines and some of the latest revelations, some bizarre stories about the Iran strategy at the bottom of the next hour. Marco Rubio up first, but I got to tell you about Perfectly Snug, my mattress topper. 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
7: From ABC News, I'm Dave Packer. A suspect is dead after the Secret Service says he opened fire at a checkpoint near the White House.
8: Now, ABC's Allison Kosek.
9: The Secret Service says shortly after 6 p.m., a person approached the checkpoint in the area of 17th Street and Pennsylvania Avenue, removed a weapon, and began firing at officers. Secret Service police officers returned fire, striking the suspect, who was taken to a local hospital where he later died. A bystander was also struck by gunfire.
8: The Associated Press reports that law enforcement officials say the suspect was identified as 21-year-old Nasir Best. According to D.C. court records, Best was arrested in July of last year after he attempted to enter a different White House checkpoint. President Trump Saturday saying that a deal to end the three-month war with Iran is, quote, largely negotiated and would include opening the Strait of Hormuz. But two sources tell ABC News that Iran is not signed onto the deal yet, and there's no guarantee that they will sign. And although the United Kingdom and other European allies initially tried to avoid getting involved in the conflict, the UK is stepping in by taking part in minesweeping efforts in the Strait of Hormuz. British Armed Forces Minister Al Karin says this war has sent energy prices soaring and crippled international shipping.
10: The commercial insurance companies need absolute certainty if we're going to get 120 vessels flowing again through the Straits of Hormuz. That's what this capability will provide. Once that's up and running, the commercial and economic value of the Middle East, both coming out and going in, can get up and going.
8: And gas prices having a major impact on this Memorial Day weekend. The national average currently at four-year highs. Here's Andy LaPau, president of LaPau Oil Associates.
11: I think that if the conflict goes on through July 4th, you'll see oil prices at $120 a barrel. And unfortunately for the consumer, gasoline prices will get to $5 a gallon.
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8: Kyle Busch's family now saying what killed the NASCAR legend after he went to the hospital this week.
15: In a statement, the family of Kyle Busch says a medical evaluation concluded Busch died of severe pneumonia that progressed into sepsis and then resulted in rapid and overwhelming complications from the sepsis. Busch was 41 years old when he died suddenly on Thursday, days before competing in the Coca-Cola 600 at Charlotte Motor Speedway. He leaves behind his wife and two young children, ages 11 and 4 years old.
8: ABC's Alex Stone. Scary situation in Southern California ongoing. A major chemical leak in Orange County threatening to create an environmental disaster or even a major explosion. More than 50,000 people have been asked to evacuate the area. Mechanical issues with SpaceX's booster and Starship engines caused the launch to be postponed from Thursday to Friday, but it finally got off the ground. ABC's Andrew Dimbert.
16: SpaceX launching its biggest, most powerful Starship yet. This newly redesigned rocket blasting off from South Texas near the Mexican border. This was the company's 12th unmanned Starship test flight, deploying 20 mock Starlink satellites in space during the flight. NASA is counting on Elon Musk's Starship for its Artemis program. This test flight was supposed to launch Thursday, and while there were some mechanical issues with the booster and Starship engines when the flight launched Friday, SpaceX is calling it a success.
8: Musk's company is headed for a historic initial public offering. It could make him the world's first trillionaire. Dave Packer, ABC News.
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1: Ladies and gentlemen, boys and girls, welcome. It is Eric Erickson here across the United States of America. I am absolutely delighted to have you with me. I am coming to you live from Washington, D.C., where I will be giving a speech in about two and a half hours on conservatism in the United States and a defense of freedom at a gathering of conservatives in Washington, D.C. My primary reason for being up here this week, I fly home tonight. I woke up this morning at 7 a.m. to an alarm going off on my phone. My son had set off the security alarm at the house. And as soon as I got that resolved for him, Delta called with an automatic message to tell me my flight was canceled. I want you people to know I am now on a late night flight, not an evening flight. And I am sitting with the pores in the back of the plane. By the time I get off the plane in Atlanta, I'm going to have green chat bubbles on my phone, aren't I? Sorry, I couldn't resist. I will be fine. I've lost weight. I can fit in the economy seats now, the back of the plane. Delta, you're letting me down today, but that's okay. Clearly, they had a problem showing grace. We must move on. We must move on to Cuba. Yesterday was Cuban Independence Day. And the Secretary of State marked, actually, no, I guess it's today. Today is Cuban Independence Day. And Marco Rubio released a video today and released it in Spanish. I do not know Spanish, but the internet does. And Mark Caputo at Axios knows Spanish and has allowed us to translate. He has translated for us. He writes in Axios today, this is the first time Rubio has addressed the Cuban population directly as Secretary of State. It is part of the Trump administration's multi-layered pressure campaign targeting Havana. Now, you're wondering, how can Marco Rubio get this message to the Cubans? They're in the dark. They have no power. Ah, but those who have battery backups and the like, they can get Voice of America in Spanish, where this was broadcast. Yes, there's still, Carrie Lake didn't completely destroy Voice of America. There's still some usefulness to it, broadcasting into Cuba. And you can get it, and people, they can't block it. They've tried to jam it. We have found ways around it. And so these are the things that Marco Rubio says. The real reason you don't have electricity, fuel, or food is because those who control your country have plundered billions of dollars, but nothing has been used to help the people. He contrasted the wealthy elite who run GESA. Now, for those of you who don't know, the Cuban military business conglomerate is called, I believe it's GESA, G-A-E-S-A. It's an acronym. It was founded by Fidel Castro. It has an estimated $18 billion in assets, and it controls 70% of Cuba's economy through its control of hotels, construction, banks, stores, and cash remittances to the United States, or from the United States. If you send cash to Cuba for your family, the Cuban military takes a cut of it. Cuba is not controlled by any revolution. Cuba is controlled by GESA, Rubio said. The only role played by the so-called government is to demand that you continue making sacrifices and repressing anyone who dares to complain. Today, from media to entertainment, from the private sector to politics, and from music to sports, Cubans have reached the top of virtually all industries in all countries except one, Cuba. President Trump is offering a new relationship between the United States and Cuba, but it must be directly with you, the Cuban people, not with GESA. The Trump administration is offering $100 million in food and medicine for you, the people. But it needs to be distributed by the Catholic Church or other trusted charitable group, not stolen by GESA to sell in one of its stores. This is a pretty strident speech from Marco Rubio to the Cuban people. It's the first time he has addressed them directly as Secretary of State. He made sure the broadcast could get out there. And this couples with a executive order imposing new sanctions. Now, this is notable. The executive order that Trump signed was structured by Marco Rubio. It was released May 1st because that's the Communist International Workers' Day. And the new restrictions that Trump has imposed are not restrictions on Cuba. They're restrictions on foreign corporations outside of Cuba that work with the Cuban government. And it makes it even harder for businesses to do business. And now, today, Todd Blanche, the acting attorney general, is going to be in Miami announcing an indictment of Raul Castro, the last surviving Castro brother. Now, this one is notable because this is something that Marco Rubio has been calling for years. Since Marco Rubio was in the state legislature in Florida, he has been asking for an indictment of the Castros, and now Raul Castro is the only one living, and they're going to indict Raul Castro for allegedly ordering the shoot down of two Miami-based rescue planes in 1996. Cuba, you should know, is right now hosting the Iranians, the Russians, and the Chinese. There are reports that the Russians and Chinese have allowed Cuba to buy drones from them that could hit Key West if the president tries to do anything. Now, this I'm reading here from Axios again. The Castro indictment signifies that U.S. negotiators aren't making significant progress with Cuban leaders in negotiating a peaceful transition to a more democratic country that's no longer considered a state sponsor of terror. State Department personnel and CIA Director John Ratcliffe have flown to Cuba and spoken to leaders there, including Castro's grandson, Rolito Castro, who has also met with Marco Rubio. All U.S. officials have delivered the same message, urging Cuba to free political prisoners, hold free elections, and return land to U.S. people and businesses that were seized after the 1959 revolution. May 20th marks Cuba's birth as a republic in 1902 following the Spanish-American War, but the holiday actually isn't celebrated on the island itself. Fidel Castro's government scrapped the holiday after the revolution. More indictments of other Cuban officials and sanctions announcements are likely on the way from the Trump administration. Rubio's speech doesn't mention that, but instead offers, quote, "You, the ordinary Cubans, are not Geisa. The right to own a business, whether it's a gas station or a media company, the new Cuba," Rubio said, "would be a place where people can vote on their government officials and where you can complain about a failing system without fear of going to jail or being forced to leave the island. This is not impossible. All of this exists in the Bahamas, the Dominican Republic, Jamaica, and even just 90 miles away in Florida. If owning your own business and having the right to vote is possible around Cuba, why is it not possible for you in Cuba?" This is a fundamental change in American policy towards Cuba. And by the way, it's worth noting that any other American president could have done this. Any American president could have done this. And in particular, with the collapse of the Soviet Union in the 1990s, the Clinton administration really could have done this. Instead, they gave Elian Gonzalez back to the communists. The Democrats in the United States have, interestingly enough, been working overtime to undermine a signature initiative of their favorite Democratic president, John F. Kennedy, allowing the Cuban communists to be propped up and subsidized, allowing the Cuban communists to grow. And Rubio, a Cuban dissident, has now changed this. And by the way, you know, the internal politics here, think about this. It was John F. Kennedy who really started the antagonism towards Cuba after the Cuban Revolution, and then the

0: on the island to penetrate the signals intelligence of the United States. They harbor their naval vessels there. Cuba has provided a landing pad for the Chinese and a dock for the Chinese military and its navy. The Cubans fund spies inside the United States. I'm in Washington, D.C. right now. And in Washington, D.C., there are purported to be a massive number of Cuban spies in the government and around the government spying on us, in and out of Washington, in and out of both parties. Every once in a while, you get these indictments and these spies out of Cuba. They're not a friend. They are an enemy. And the Democrats have coddled them. And the Democrats have excused their excesses and their violence and their barbarism because they're communists. And the Cuban people in the United States vote Republican. That's why. Barack Obama tried to prop up the Cuban regime and save the Cuban regime in Florida or in Cuba. He tried to end the sanctions. He tried to normalize relations with the communist nation that is our enemy. Because Barack Obama, like so many Democrats, thinks that the United States is the aggressor, that the United States is evil. You've got Democratic members of Congress openly calling for the communist Chinese to find a way to help the Cuban government, to prop it up. They blast the United States of America for having the audacity under Donald Trump to do what other presidents should have done, which is undermine and end the Cuban regime. But thanks to the sanctions of the President of the United States, it's real hard for those Democrats to get traction because of the sanctions. And so what do the Democrats do? They mouth off ever more radically about the President of the United States and what they intend to do. And it's a reminder that we shouldn't allow these people back into power. This is Hakeem Jeffries yesterday at a gathering of Democrats. Have you heard this?
1: I guess part of how we as House Democrats view this moment, either MAGA extremists are going to break the country, or we're going to break them. And our goal is to break them. We will defeat them. We have to beat them electorally, and then we have to break their spirit because of the extremism that's being unleashed on the American people. That's completely and totally unacceptable.
0: You got that? You got to defeat the Republicans and then break their spirits. That's what we're trying to do to a Cuban communist regime. It's what the Democrats want to do to the American people. The Democrats are treating Republicans as the enemy when we got an enemy 90 miles south of us that has given safe haven to the Iranians and the Chinese and the Russians. And the Democrats think the Republicans are the enemy. The Democrats are using this militarized rhetoric. They're worried about the radicalism of the Republican Party. There aren't Republicans out there taking shots at Hakeem Jeffries and the Democrats right now, but there are plenty of progressives taking shots at Republicans, from Russ Vogt to Lee Zeldin to Charlie Kirk to Donald Trump to Brett Kavanaugh on the Supreme Court. The would-be assassins and the actual assassins, they're all coming from the left. The bullets are firing from the left. And yet Hakeem Jeffries says the goal of the Democratic Party is supposed to be this, and it's the Democrats who are the ones who are sympathetic to the Cuban communists, who are giving them a pass, who don't like that Marco Rubio is trying to bring about the collapse of the Cuban regime. I wish Marco Rubio well in this. The Cuban communist regime's time should come to an end. And frankly, given the sympathies of the Cuban people to the United States and the Cuban diaspora that's in the United States and how successful they are, we should turn Cuba into something like what Puerto Rico is, if not give it statehood, except the Democrats would never allow that because there would be too many Republicans on the island, because it would be Donald Trump treated as a liberator. And God forbid the Democrats ever give Donald Trump credit for liberating an island from ruthless communists. And I hope he's able to do it with Marco Rubio's help.
2: 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It's the Eric Erickson Show.
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0: your circle of friends. Again, everything I talk about on the show and then all the stuff I don't have time to get to, it's all in the email that comes out at noon. 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
1: Did you know there's no such thing as darkness? I mean, it's a thing, but it's not a thing. Technically, darkness is just the absence of light. Someone living in physical darkness for extended periods of time suffers physically and mentally. Darkness is disorienting and debilitating. You know, the same types of things happen to individuals and societies in a spiritual and moral sense. Look, it's not actually that hard to diagnose the darkening condition of our souls and our society. We are actually moving further away from the light. Friends, here is the elementary truth we must embrace. God is light. Jesus is the light of the world. And the further we drift from him, the darker things will become. The need of your heart and mine and the need of our day is a genuine awakening, a real turning to God. He's the light, the antidote to the darkness. This is Tom Gray, and This Stuff Matters.
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1: Welcome back. It's Eric Erickson here. I want to take Ruby's phone call here. Ruby, welcome to the Eric Erickson Show. How are you?
2: Hey, Eric. Doing great. Thank you so much for allowing me to be on the show today. I just want to say that the nomination of Keisha Lance Bottoms, in my mind, just submits the fact that with the Democrat Party, all they believe in is simply race and gender. Keisha had to be one of the most incompetent mayors in the nation. I grew up in the area of Pryor University, where the Wendy's burned down, which also happened to be the do-nothing Congressman John Lewis's district. My father, who was in his 90s, was still living over there, and I would have to go and check on him after work, and I was deadly afraid to get off at that exit. The Atlanta police would be posted up just watching the mayhem take place. And I thank God that Governor Kemp dispatched the Georgia State Patrol to try to bring some law and order to that place. So I'm understanding that with the Dems, all you need to be is a minority, preferably a female. You don't have to bring any ideas. You don't have to bring any policies. You don't have to have any qualifications except hate MAGA and hate Trump. That's all I want to say.
1: Look, Ruby, I'm glad you said it, and you're right. I mean, that's essentially what has happened here is the Democrats want people who hate Donald Trump, and they did not do a good job vetting this gubernatorial candidate in Georgia. It's the same in Texas with James Tallarico. He just hates Donald Trump, and they think that a white progressive who claims to be a Christian in Texas, even though his views are nutty, is somehow going to be a good candidate. Look at Maine. Graham Plattner, the Democratic nominee there, is a Nazi who now says, no, I'm not a Nazi, I'm a communist. The Democratic nominations are wild. So in Pennsylvania yesterday, the Democrats who won the primaries in Pennsylvania for Congress are both anti-Semitic nutjobs. And those Democratic anti-Semitic nutjobs are going to now run against more moderate, reasonable Republicans. The question is, can they, the reasonable Republicans, win in districts that hate Donald Trump, even though you got anti-Semitic nutjobs running against them? I find it very striking and notable that in Republican primaries, the anti-Semites are continuing to be beaten. And in the Democratic primary, they continue to give them the nominations. That should tell you everything about the parties right now. For all of the talk about the Republicans being a party of insane election conspiracy theorists, at least they're not the anti-Semite Nazis that the Democrats keep picking. It's a big red flag about the mental health and coming violence from the Democratic Party. Just absolutely wild to watch them do this. We'll talk about Iran when we come back, but first I need to tell you about Incogni, because they will protect your privacy. If you go to incogni.com/Eric today, you can sign up with Incogni and save 60%. 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They go online and they tell the data brokers to get your information off the internet. 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The data brokers buy your information from credit card companies, Department of Motor Vehicles, cable companies, insurance companies. 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And Incogni goes to these sites and sends them takedown notices. And then they follow up with them, because some of them will take your information down and then put it back up a month later. 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
1: 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If you want to get the show notes, the links, everything you need. Y'all, we've got to talk about the New York Times stories on Israel and Iran and the United States. There are several, one of which you need to know, is that Israel is now threatening that if there's any more attacks on Israel, they will spread war beyond the Middle East. They have become emboldened, and part of what you need to understand is one of the reasons Israel has become emboldened is, frankly, the Western press, particularly the American press, which has been essentially saying Iran won, and frankly, I don't think Iran came out very well in the war, but as time has gone on, they've had time to regroup, and they're sensing weakness from the president, who refuses to engage. So, of course, they're more bold. And the president made some strategic mistakes in his support, for example, for non-incumbents like Bill Cassidy yesterday. He joined Democrats and a couple other Republicans to advance a resolution that would force the president to give up hostilities in Iran or get authorization from Congress. I mean, it's kind of a constraint in the Senate, which would not have existed had the president not supported someone against Bill Cassidy, who's now going to be in the Senate until January and feels no need to be beholden to the president at this point. He's freed up. The big story, though, is this one from the New York Times. Days after Israeli strikes killed Iran's supreme leader and other top officials in the opening salvos of the war, President Trump mused publicly that it would be best if someone from within Iran took over the country. It turns out the United States and Israel went into the conflict with a particular and very surprising someone in mind, Mahmoud Ahmadinejad, the former president of Iran, known for his hardline anti-Israel and anti-American views. But the audacious plan developed by Israelis, and which Mr. Ahmadinejad had been consulted about, quickly went awry, according to U.S. officials briefed on it. Mr. Ahmadinejad was injured on the war's first day by an Israeli strike at his home in Tehran that had been designed to free him from house arrest. He survived the strike, but after the near miss, he became disillusioned with the regime change plan. He has not been seen publicly since then, and his current whereabouts and conditions are unknown. To say that Mr. Ahmadinejad was an unusual choice would be a vast understatement. While he had increasingly clashed with the regime's leaders and had been placed under close watch by the Iranian authorities, he was known during his term as president from 2005 to 2013 for his calls to wipe Israel off the map. He was a strong supporter of Iran's nuclear program, a fierce critic of the United States, and known for violently cracking down on internal dissent. How Mr. Ahmadinejad was recruited to take part remains unknown. Now, I will tell you, I am still here in Washington, and this story hit the wires yesterday, and it is buzzing all over Washington, D.C., and most of the people I have talked to scoff at it and suggest that maybe the Israelis were advancing this plan, but the United States was absolutely not advancing this plan. There were rumors about this during the war, and in fact, some people suggested that Ahmadinejad had been spirited away by the Israelis. Here's where I stand on this, and it pains me to say this. I presumed we went into this with some clear goals in mind. The military has for years understood that Iran would try to shut down the Strait of Hormuz if we did anything to Iran. The fact that we are where we are with the strait shut down, we can't figure out how to get it reopened. Iran has now had a month to rebuild, regroup, and work with the Russians and Chinese to resupply their arms and to get into their military installations. I'm just beginning to think we kind of screwed this thing up. Now, I will tell you that Admiral Cooper, his testimony in Congress, he's very he's bullish on our success. He doesn't believe that Iran has gotten access back. But y'all, they've had over 30 days now, 39 days to get back into stuff. And what are we doing? We need to reopen the Strait of Hormuz. Iran believes they can keep it closed, and thus far they've been proven right that they can keep it closed. So what are we doing here? We need, I think, to go finish the job. But it's going to be more dangerous. Now, there's another story out there that you need to know about, that it was not, according, I believe it's the Wall Street Journal, Washington, I can't remember anyway. So there's one of the stories that's circulating out there. It was in show notes, and I don't have those in front of me right now, that Iran, working with the Russians, were able to train and develop the capacity to understand American flight movements and learn how to identify F-35s in the air. In fact, it turns out the Iranians took down more of our aircraft than we thought, but most of them were drones, overwhelmingly drones. All of the aircraft, other than the F-15s, pretty much every aircraft that the Iranians took out was on the ground in some other country. But the big issue is that they were able to target those locations with the help of the Russians. So the Russians have clearly been helping the Iranians, and the Russians are now trying to drag us into a fight the way they got dragged into Ukraine, a war of their choosing. They're saying this is a war of the president's choosing. The problem here is that we know Iran continued to develop nuclear weapons. In fact, there's a big story out in the Washington Post about how, or in the Wall Street Journal rather, about how Iran developed nuclear weapons under three presidents. And the Wall Street Journal is rather matter of fact about this, that yeah, they were on the verge of it. Forget the Obama deal. In fact, Donald Trump's right that they were not going to stop developing a nuclear weapon. The entirety of the Iranian regime was focused and fixated on the development of a nuclear weapon, and they were not going to be stopped by some sort of legal arrangement with the Obama team. It simply wasn't going to happen. So the president's instinct is right. And by the way, a majority of the public supports the president on Iran not having nuclear weapons. The problem, however, is that while the president keeps kicking the can down the road, Iran is back to trying to dig into its facilities and trying to get uranium out. A Middle Eastern diplomat familiar with the negotiations, this is from the Washington Post, between Iran and the United States, told the Washington Post that the president is specifically dissatisfied with the previous offer from Iran pertaining to limits on nuclear enrichment and wants a deal with more extensive restrictions. But the Iranians refuse to give such deals. The United States said it could consider lifting sanctions on Iranian oil exports if Tehran agreed to end support for proxy forces in the region. Recent proposals also show Iran may be willing to send a portion of its enriched uranium stockpile abroad, but officials caution that neither idea was finalized and would probably be contingent on other elements of a deal, and the United States continues to kick the can down the road. Now, this key paragraph from the Washington Post: among the countries urging the United States to hold off attacks was the United Arab Emirates, Trump said. The oil-rich nation is often one of the most publicly hawkish Arab countries towards Iran, but it has also weathered the most extensive attacks from Iran. Iran targeted the United Arab Emirates because of its close security and diplomatic ties to Israel. The UAE's push to hold off on the strikes is an indication of its own vulnerability, a diplomat said. However, the United Arab Emirates diplomatic personnel have publicly said they were not actually aware that the president wanted to postpone the deal. Or the invasion, I should say, not the deal. I don't know what we're doing here. I really don't know. I'm confused and I'm frustrated, and I'm frustrated in large part because I continue to see gas and oil prices the way they are. I continue to see oil. They've gone down some today, but they're still around $100 or higher for a barrel of oil. That's still having an impact on the American economy, and people are beginning to feel it. People are actually beginning to cut back on their spending now. And the markets continue to rage and do well. The bond market is going nuts. There are all sorts of warning signs in the market that something is causing problems out there in the market, but the markets seem devoid of an ability to respond. The markets are just being very, very, very weird right now when it comes to this sort of stuff. So, I mean, you got the Dow and the S&P going up. Oil has started trending down. The Strait of Hormuz is still closed. Iran now says if we come back in, they're going to expand global attacks now. It's not just going to be regional attacks. It's going to be global attacks against U.S. interests. We've had the United States now get the Turks to hand over a man who is planning terror attacks in the United States. Why did we go into this without a clear plan? I mean, war changes. Maybe we had a clear plan, but we just don't seem to right now. And I'm willing to trust the president. I'm willing to trust his team because I think on foreign policy, the president's been very grown up about this stuff. But I'm really scratching my head about this at this point. I am really scratching my head. I'm just flummoxed. I'm flummoxed. And I think we got to have some clarity. We got to have clarity. And we've got to have resolution, and we've got to have the Strait of Hormuz open in order to get oil prices down. We just do. Now, moving beyond that, we got other stuff we need to talk about, including why I'm in D.C., and I want to do that. But before I get out of here, there's one interesting flag that I want to point out, and that is that we have elections coming up in Washington, D.C. for state house elections. And what I find so very interesting right now is in the polling in Washington, D.C., it turns out the black voters in Washington, D.C. are supporting a candidate who wants to arrest criminals, and it is the white voters in Washington, D.C. who are opposed to rounding up the criminals. And I think the Republican Party needs to pay attention to this. I'm seeing this data just hit the wire here. So there are two candidates in Washington, D.C. Janice Lewis George and Kenyon McDuffie. McDuffie is winning black voters, and George is winning white voters. George is a socialist who wants to de-incarcerate. McDuffie is someone who wants to round up the bad guys and throw them in jail. I am telling you, people, the Republican Party needs to pay attention to this. Look at the data down in Georgia, just as an example. In Georgia, Keisha Lance Bottoms, as I mentioned earlier, underperformed in the metro Atlanta area. Fulton, Cobb, DeKalb, Clayton County, Henry County, those metropolitan counties, Gwinnett, she underperformed there. The people who knew her best like her least. And outside of Atlanta, the further away you went, the better she did, with the exception of I think, Clark County, because in Clark County, that is Michael Thurman's home. And other than that, she didn't do well in metro Atlanta. And it's a crime issue. It's an absolute crime issue for her. And it is a crime issue that I think Republicans can capitalize on with black voters around the country. Look again at what's happening in Washington, D.C. Black voters are going for the candidate who is a law and order tough on crime, and white voters are the one going for the socialist who's weak on crime. And we've had this drift of black voters moving away from the Democrats, and it is by and large they do not want to be in a party with the awfuls, the affluent white female urban liberals. I mean, the Democrats put up an affluent white female urban liberal, an awful Jen Jordan, she says, to be on the Georgia Supreme Court, and black voters rejected her. They're tired of the white women going insane within the Democratic Party, and the GOP has a way to capitalize.
0: When the truth seems hazy, Eric will clear the way. It's the Eric Erickson Show.
1: 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Again, everything I talk about on the show and then all the stuff I don't have time to get to, it's all in the email that comes out at noon. 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
2: Did you know there's no such thing as darkness? I mean, it's a thing, but it's not a thing. Technically, darkness is just the absence of light. Someone living in physical darkness for extended periods of time suffers physically and mentally. Darkness is disorienting and debilitating. You know, the same types of things happen to individuals and societies in a spiritual and moral sense. Look, it's not actually that hard to diagnose the darkening condition of our souls and our society. We are actually moving further away from the light. Friends, here is the elementary truth we must embrace. God is light. Jesus is the light of the world. And the further we drift from him, the darker things will become. The need of your heart and mine and the need of our day is a genuine awakening, a real turning to God. He's the light, the antidote to the darkness. This is Tom Gray, and This Stuff Matters.
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1: You know, I'm beginning to think it's true. You start taking testosterone, you become more conservative. I mean, Jeff Bezos went out there, started lifting weights, and probably was taking testosterone supplement, and he's gone from being kind of this squishy progressive to being more conservative. The left has started hating the guy. They were perfectly fine with him as a billionaire until he led the Washington Post editorial page start being a free market bastion, and now he's on CNBC. 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
2: Quoted all the time is, you know, the wealthy should pay their fair share.
3: Right.
2: And we can argue about what the fair share is. That's a policy debate. That's okay. But the vilification is the thing that's just the distraction. And by the way, if you really are being honest about it, we don't have a revenue problem in this country. We already have the most progressive tax system in the world. The top 1% of taxpayers pay 40% of all the tax revenue. The bottom half pay only 3%. We have already, and I think it should be zero. I don't think it should be 3%. Right. I think it should be zero. So we'd be making it more progressive that way. We actually have a spending problem.
1: We got to spend it. He's right. I actually disagree with him that the bottom half should pay zero. I frankly think every American should pay 10%. Every American should pay 10% of their income. That's good enough for God. It's good enough for the government. And everybody's is a stakeholder in the system. I think having the bottom half of the country pay nothing, it feeds an entitlement mentality. Everyone should have a stake in the system by paying taxes into the system. And 10% should be a flat tax across the board. So the billionaires pay 10% of $10 billion and the poor person pays 10% of $20,000. And, the billionaire is still paying more in taxes, even though the percentage is the same, because 10% of $10 billion is more than 10% of $20,000. But regardless, he's right. We do have a spending problem in this country. And allegedly, the Senate might advance some sort of reconciliation package this week. Not sure now, in light of everything else that's been happening with the president's endorsements, that they can even do it. The House says it's going to proceed once the Senate passes something out. But we're not going to fix the tax structure, and the Republicans are as bad as the Democrats when it comes to spending, and that is really the problem. We have a massive spending problem in the United States right now that the Republicans and the Democrats alike are contributing to, and the crisis is going to build. And, you know, we used to have a conservative movement that would speak about these things, and nowadays, too much of the conservative movement doesn't want to do anything that might be perceived as a criticism of the president. And given the profligate spending of this administration, I mean, it's one of the reasons that a lot of people like Thomas Massey, because Thomas Massey actually was kind of a teetotaler when it came to spending. He simply didn't want to do it, and people respected that. It was just all the crazy conspiracy stuff that became a problem for Massey over time. But we got a problem. We're going to have to deal with it. When we come back, I want to talk to you about what I'm saying to this group of conservatives this afternoon. First, I need to tell you the BOGO is back for Eden Pure Thunderstorm. 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And that extends all the way up to whatever your number is. You buy that many, you'll get that many free.

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4: From ABC News, I'm Dave Packer. A suspect is dead after the Secret Service says he opened fire at a checkpoint near the White House. Secret Service returning fire, shooting the suspect who died at the hospital. A bystander also shot. ABC's Selena Wang was on the White House North Lawn when it happened.
5: We immediately got down. Then we heard yelling for us to evacuate into the press briefing room. So all of us in the White House press corps who were out here doing our evening news live shots, we all sprinted into the briefing room and were holed up there for about more than 30 minutes. And then eventually we were able to go safely back outside.
4: Multiple officials tell ABC News the alleged suspect is a 21-year-old who was known to Secret Service and tried to get past another checkpoint last year, telling officers he was Jesus Christ. President Trump saying Saturday that a deal to end the three-month war with Iran is, quote, largely negotiated and would include opening the Strait of Hormuz. But two sources tell ABC News that Iran has not signed on to this deal yet, and there's no guarantee that they will sign. The longer the conflict continues, the more pain here at home and at the pump. Andy LaPau of LaPau Oil Associates.
6: I think that if the conflict goes on through July 4th, you'll see oil prices at $120 a barrel. And unfortunately for the consumer, gasoline prices will get to $5 a gallon.
4: California Governor Gavin Newsom declaring a state of emergency in Orange County. Officials warning a massive storage tank leaking hazardous chemicals could rupture or explode, threatening to create an environmental disaster.
7: They're exploring several options. One of those options include trying to cool it off from the outside in. The unified incident commander said that, think of it like an ice cube, like you're freezing it from the outside to eventually get into the inside. They also said they are consulting with people all across the country just to get some ideas and how to try to possibly get this under the control.
4: ABC's Jacqueline Lee in California. More than 50,000 people have been asked to evacuate the area. You're listening to ABC News.
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10: The death toll drastically climbing from a gas explosion here in northern China. Now at least 90 people are confirmed to have died in this country's worst coal mine disaster in 16 years. Some people could actually still be trapped underground, with hundreds of rescue workers still operating at the site in Shanxi province. That's about a 7-hour drive south from here in Beijing. Now, officials said 247 people were on duty at the time of the explosion.
4: ABC's Bert Clendett in Beijing. The World Health Organization sounding the alarm about the growing Ebola outbreak in Central Africa.
11: There are now nearly 750 suspected cases, including 177 suspected deaths in the Democratic Republic of Congo. The UN Health Agency upgrading its risk assessment for the spread in the country to very high.
4: ABC's Alex Brochet. 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
1: Greetings, conversationalists. Welcome. It is Eric Erickson here live with you back in the home studio. Finally made it back from Washington, D.C. It was like 1:37 this morning when I pulled in. The weather was atrocious. My one flight got canceled, and they put me in the back of the plane. This is the most pretentious thing you're probably ever going to hear me say until I fly private. I was in the back of the plane. I hadn't been that far back in a plane in a while. Y'all don't have any leg room back there. No wonder everybody's dying of blood clots on planes. Welcome. It is Eric Erickson. The phone number is 877-973-7425. You can text Eric, E-R-I-C-K, to 33777. If you want the show notes, the live stream, the podcast, everything you could possibly want about the show, and all the links to follow me on social media are there. We have the Democratic National Committee autopsy report. They have held on to it all these years. Ken Martin, who is the chairman of the Democratic National Committee, said it did not meet his standards. I have to tell you, I spent time with it. Ken Martin is right. This is an amateurish product. It actually is not a good product. Just objectively, now we'll get into the partisan side of this, but objectively, this is not a good product. It's not even finished. They canceled it. And the DNC did helpfully mark it up to show the flaws, including things like forgetting at certain points that Joe Biden was president. When they were making claims about things Donald Trump did, having to annotate and say actually Joe Biden was president. But it was actually more of a flawed autopsy for a lot of the reasons the Democrats aren't going to appreciate. But there were real problems. I can understand why they held it. But here's the catch for you Democrats out there listening. And I know you're listening. Ken Martin, the chairman of the Democratic National Committee, is the guy who came up with the person to do the autopsy. This was Ken Martin's pick. It was an autopsy conducted by someone that Ken Martin chose to do it, and then Ken Martin refused to release it because he didn't like the work product. And he's not really taking responsibility for that. He's not really taking responsibility for it. But it also really did show just how bad off the Democrats are. Now, to get there, I want to jump into, and this is in the show notes. This is from the New York Times. The Democratic Party is entering the midterm elections with the political winds at its back, but a fiercely dissatisfied and divided voter base that is trying to steer the party in wildly divergent directions. A New York Times CNN poll found. More than half of Democrats and Democrat-leading independents expressed frustration with the party, despite the fact that Democrats appear well-positioned to take the House and compete for the Senate in November. Registered voters favored Democratic candidates over Republicans by 10 percentage points, a sizable margin less than 6 months out from the midterms. But behind the strong showing, unhappiness spanned almost every part of the party's coalition. From young to white to black and college-educated voters, it was especially strong among Democrats least attached to the party, who are the most likely to swing elections. Nothing seems to work, says Raymond Goetz, 57, of Naples, Florida, who said he wanted to see his party push back more vigorously on President Trump. I'm frustrated that they're not doing more, but everything they do seems to fail. It's kind of unbelievable. The poll captured a combative anti-establishment mood within the Democratic Party that appears to be reaching a boiling point, and there were abundant signs of a fractured coalition with at times contradictory views about the party's best path forward. While a majority of Democratic supporters said they were generally happy with the party's ideological positioning, 52% said the next Democratic presidential candidate should move the party to the center in order to win. Only a quarter said the next candidate should move the party to the left. Still, the economic populism pushed by a growing number of Democratic midterm candidates has found a receptive audience. Now, there are problems here for the Democrats, and it gets to the heart of the autopsy. If you want to understand how bad the autopsy was from an objective level, listen, you and I, if you're conservative, if you're a partisan, you're going to look at this and you're going to be giddy over the things the autopsy found in some cases. Like, for example, the Harris campaign being badly unprepared. But the report blamed the Joe Biden team for not preparing the Harris team. Do you know what this autopsy never mentioned? And this, friends, is why I can objectively tell you the autopsy is bad. Again, when we used to live in modern times instead of postmodern times, you and I possessed a switch that we could flip on and off, and we could say, as a partisan, here's this view I have. Flip the switch. As an objective person, here's this view I have that may conflict with me being a partisan. In postmodern times, that switch broke on a lot of people. A lot of people don't have it. I'm a modernist. I'm not a postmodernist. I still believe there's real truth. I still believe there's real reality. It's not that words matter. It is the real world, and I can flip the switch, and I'm going to flip the switch. I'm going to give you an objective point on why the Democratic autopsy is bad and the Democratic Party was right to not release it, but I suspect the Democrats would vigorously disagree with the point I'm about to make. Do you know what the autopsy does not mention? The cover-up of Joe Biden's decline. It never talks about the Democrats circling the wagon around Joe Biden and protecting him from his mental decline. Never mentions that. Objectively, that was a major problem for the Democrats, and it never came up in the autopsy. But now you have to ask yourself, would the Democratic Party chairman and Democratic National Committee prefer that be in there, or would they reject that claim? I suspect they would reject that claim if it were in the report. But the fact that it doesn't come up in an autopsy is a really big deal, because it was a very big deal for the Democrats. And in fact, it led to one of the core issues in the autopsy, in which the autopsy complains that the Biden team did not adequately prepare Kamala Harris to campaign for president. Except that ignores that Kamala Harris was a strikingly bad candidate to begin with. Kamala Harris was not a good candidate. And the report does nothing to point out that she was not a good candidate. It suggests she didn't push back hard on Trump. One of the things the report accurately notes is that the Democrats are too busy defining themselves against Donald Trump and can't define themselves on where they themselves stand on issues. They're all anti-Trump, and anti-Trump only gets you so far. Donald Trump, the report suggests, came with issues to relate to blue-collar working-class voters, and Democrats just said, we're not him. We're not him. That's vote for us. We're not him. And it didn't work. Donald Trump's campaign was essentially vote for me. I've got a brain. This is a problem for the Democrats. They can't come to terms with that. The other big problem with this, and again, flip the switch, objective versus partisan. Throughout the autopsy, it makes the case that the Democrats have a messaging problem, and this is something you hear repeatedly from Democrats. They have a messaging problem, but the Democrats don't have a messaging problem. The Democrats have a policy problem, and therein lies the problem. The Democrats don't have good public policies. I mean, that's the problem here. Every time I hear Democrats say we have a messaging problem, it ignores the fact that actually the Democrats have a public policy problem. The transgender issue doesn't come up in the report, other than the president's she's for they, them, I'm from you ad, which they say she didn't do a good job of pushing back against, that it was an effective ad to the working class. But you know why it was an effective ad? It suggested the president had that constituency at heart. It did nothing. The report brings up nothing that the Democrats are completely detached from reality on that issue. But here's the problem, is that what the report does not really say, what the report cannot say, what it does not bring out, is that the Democrats have drifted too far left. at a time, according to the New York Times Siena College polling,

0: only about the Democratic Party. Their technology is badly flawed. Their get out the vote operation was almost reduced to having to use pen and paper. They have not invested well in their state parties. Their state parties are struggling to turn out the vote. As someone who lives in Georgia where we've got an incompetent Republican Party, I'm sympathetic to that one. The Harris campaign was criticized for taking way too much for granted, over focusing on suburban college-educated voters, neglecting rural areas, relying on being not Trump instead of an affirmative message. It faults the Democratic effort for failing to effectively define or attack Trump, relying on the assumptions of his negativity baked in. There was a poor defense of Kamala Harris on the border czar. I mean, you couldn't really defend against that, that she was the border czar. Again, I think here's the problem. A couple of things here. One, the Democratic Party autopsy was put together by Ken Martin's person, and Ken Martin is not going to be held responsible. That is a highlight of one of the problems the Democratic Party has, that they refuse to hold accountable the incompetence within their party at the highest levels, including Joe Biden, for sticking around and the Democratic leadership circling the wagons around him, and Ken Martin, the DNC chairman, for handpicking someone to do an autopsy that failed to capture the problems of the party that everybody knows except the progressive left. And remember, the progressive left, so it's circling a conspiracy theory about one of the problems for Kamala Harris, and this is why they didn't release the autopsy, is because the Democrats didn't go all in for Gaza and the Palestinians. That's one of the conspiracy theories. It's never even mentioned in the report because it wasn't really an issue, but the progressives think it is. At a time that 52% of the Democratic Party base says the party has gotten too progressive and needs to go back towards the center, the loudest voices in the room and at the upper echelons of the Democratic Party are the ones pushing the party to the left. Bernie Sanders, AOC, Elizabeth Warren, that major leadership structure of the Democratic Party is pushing the Democrats towards people like Graham Plattner in Maine and James Tallarico in Texas. They can't diagnose their problem. Now, this is really important for you to understand. Do you know the main reason that the Democrats can't do an autopsy? The main reason the Democrats cannot accurately diagnose their problems is because they themselves are their own problem. They've staked out issues not in alignment with where the majority of Americans are, which for the Republicans provides an opening in November at a time Americans are rapidly turning against the GOP. What the Republicans can do is don't be crazy and just be competent. Make stuff work. In California in the 1990s, there was the Northridge earthquake, collapsed interstates, was a massive earthquake. They were able to rebuild in 77 days. Republicans actually were in charge of the state at the time. Pete Wilson was the governor at the time. They were able to get stuff rebuilt in 77 days. Gavin Newsom and the Democrats in charge of California can't do that now. They would never be able to do it quickly. Look at the bridge in Maryland, the Francis Scott Key Bridge. It's going to be past 2030 before it's rebuilt. The Democrats can't competently steer government anymore. All the Republicans need to do is don't be crazy, just be competent. And, well, sadly for the GOP, they can't shut up Trump, but that would help them tremendously. Just let the results speak for themselves.
1: Have something to say? Show 1-877-97-ERIC. That's 1-877-973-7425.
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0: 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Again, everything I talk about on the show and then all the stuff I don't have time to get to, it's all in the email that comes out at noon. 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
1: Did you know there's no such thing as darkness? I mean, it's a thing, but it's not a thing. Technically, darkness is just the absence of light. Someone living in physical darkness for extended periods of time suffers physically and mentally. Darkness is disorienting and debilitating. You know, the same types of things happen to individuals and societies in a spiritual and moral sense. Look, it's not actually that hard to diagnose the darkening condition of our souls and our society. We are actually moving further away from the light. Friends, here is the elementary truth we must embrace. God is light. Jesus is the light of the world. And the further we drift from him, the darker things will become. The need of your heart and mine and the need of our day is a genuine awakening, a real turning to God. He's the light, the antidote to the darkness. This is Tom Gray, and This Stuff Matters.
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1: Ladies and gentlemen, I have important news for you. Very important news. Coach O is back. Yes, that's right. They're bringing Ogeron back to LSU to be with Lane Kiffin. They're apparently friends. It doesn't matter whether you're an LSU fan or not. The fact is, this guy is the gift that keeps on giving amazing sound bites. There is no word on how many of his girlfriends will be returning to LSU with him, but this is just a fantastic moment in college football history. Y'all remember Coach O. Y'all don't know the sound, Coach O. You may not understand him if you're not from South Louisiana, but my goodness, my goodness. Now, one little fact from the DNC autopsy report that I need a special segment just so you highlight. Do you know one of the things that the Democratic National Committee autopsy alleged? The media environment is too right-wing, hindering the Democrats' ability to get their message out. That's right. That's right. This report, the Democratic National Committee, doesn't mention inflation. Not a whole lot about the economy. Never mentions the cover-up of Joe Biden's mental and health decline, and claims that the media is too biased against the Democrats. Tells you what you need to know, why they didn't release it. 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
1: Welcome. It is Eric Erickson here across the United States. I need you guys to know, you know, if you text golf to 33777, the second link is my referral code for the Golfers Journal. In our Golfers Journal group chat today, I am ranked fourth. Some dude has gotten 14 of his friends to use his referral link to get Golfers Journal subscriptions, and I'm at three. And I got a national radio show, and I don't know what that guy does. 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It's fantastic. I was disappointed. I've only got three referrals this whole year. Now, all right, I gotta go to Kyle in Nashville because I was going to talk about this subject next anyway. And Kyle, you can help me start it. How are you?
2: Hi, Eric. Good afternoon. Yeah, I wanted to talk about this J6 or the weaponization fund in which J6ers will be covered. I was at J6. I beat the living crap out of three cops. Will I get paid three times as much as someone who only beat up one cop? Like, how will that work?
1: Yep, so that's the problem. Now, you should know there is a provision in there, Kyle, and I realize you're being flippant, that if there is a charge that you beat up a cop, you assaulted a cop, you're not eligible for the fund. But that's the problem. And Kyle can be flippant here, but Kyle is actually onto something. If you haven't heard, the President of the United States has gotten the Justice Department to agree to a multi-billion dollar fund to reimburse people who they claim were victims of government weaponization against them. Now, let's start by saying that, yes, it happens. There are people who are victims of an aggressive government. It has happened to Republicans targeted by Democrats. Frankly, it's happened to Democrats targeted by Republicans. It got really abusive in the Biden administration against pro-lifers and using the FACE Act, among other things. This is a terrible idea. I am offended by the idea. The idea that people would participate in the riots of January 6th, not an insurrection, but it was a riot, and somehow be able to get money back. You've got Mike Lindell out there claiming he wants to get money back. Mike Lindell was a election denying conspiracy theorist whose claims never held up in court. He does not deserve my taxpayer dollars for being a moron. No one who went into the Capitol on January 6th deserves my taxpayer dollars for storming into the Capitol on January 6th. No one deserves my taxpayer dollars because the government was not nice. The government's not nice to people all the time. And you know what? There are juries out there, and if the government is abusive to you, you can file suit. And if the government's abusive, you know, you tend to win. Juries don't like an abusive government. The idea that there needs to be some anti-weaponization fund, I'm sorry, y'all. I am morally opposed. I am philosophically opposed. I am intellectually opposed. I do not want my taxpayer dollars being used to enrich the pockets of the president's friends. And that's what this is. And frankly, the Democratic Party is a party made up of people who are about 30 feet under the runway, over the runway. And if you know what I mean, what an Airbus says, an Airbus jet, when it's 30 feet over the runway, it uses the R word. Tell the pilot to lower the throttle. It says it twice. The pilots say, if it says it the third time, it's talking about you. The Democrats, they're the third time. They're 30 feet over the runway. And the Democratic National Committee, one of the autopsy findings was that the Democrats were so busy being anti-Trump, they never defined themselves. I'll tell you, if you were the Democrats and you were smart, and you're not smart, so I know you're not going to do it, you would focus entirely on corruption. It is not a coincidence that there have been these massive spikes in the Poly Markets and Kalshis of the world, before the president announces policy decisions, someone is getting rich off the information that the president's about to make policy decisions. Somebody's getting rich off this stuff. It's not you and it's not me. It's somebody tied to the administration. Who is it? There's clearly insider trading sort of stuff going on. And now to do this weaponization fund, Republicans in Congress are crying foul about it. But you know what? Will the Republicans in Congress do something about it? This is where the president not supporting Bill Cassidy, angering Tom Tillis, not supporting John Cornyn. This is where this comes in, is that these members of Congress have the power to shut this fund down and deny the president the ability to use this fund. And frankly, I think they should. This is a gift for the Democrats. This anti-weaponization fund by the Republican president is a gift to the Democratic Party. They can just campaign on the images of people breaking the windows and smashing the doors to get into the Capitol and saying the president is rewarding these people with $1 billion for doing it. Whether it's true or not, that's going to sell to the American public. People are already frustrated with the president of the United States. This anti-weaponization fund is a giant pot of corruptible money. And the Democrats could spend the entire campaign season campaigning on just this. It was a boneheaded thing for this administration to do. I am deeply opposed. Have there been abuses by Joe Biden against people? Yeah, you know what? There's a guy who went to jail because he put up a stupid tweet suggesting that Democrats needed to be reminded that the election for Democrats was a week later than it was for Republicans. Yeah, that's right. Or what exactly the tweet was? Essentially, he was accused of voter suppression by telling people too stupid to know what day it was to vote, that it was a different day, or that they could text message. That's what it was, that the Democrats could text Hillary to some number and they would be able to vote for her by phone. The Democrats actually prosecuted that guy. It was ultimately thrown out by courts after that guy spent time in jail for just taking advantage of stupid people with a joke, with a Twitter joke. Yes. Remember the guy who was harassed and lost his job in New York because he put up a Facebook meme that showed Nancy Pelosi in slow-mo? It made her sound like she was slurring her words. It was just her speech slowed down, and the media piled on him, and the Democrats piled on him, and they wanted to prosecute him. Yes, this stuff happens. It also happens to the Republican grandmother who got pulled out of her house and thrown in prison for praying in an abortion clinic. But you know what you can do is you can sue in many cases for abusive prosecution. And also, this stuff has happened forever. What the president is doing is different. The president is taking your money and my money and going to pick the winners and losers with that money of who among his loyalists should get some of your taxpayer dollars. You support the president. You listening to me right now, you probably support the president. You've probably had a Trump sign in your yard. Maybe you wore a Make America Great Again hat, and maybe someone somewhere has treated you not nice as a result. Maybe you've lost a friend. Maybe you've been denied a job or lost a job because of your aggressive support for the president. Maybe you can't prove it, but you're pretty sure that's the case. You're not going to be able to take advantage of this money. But if you stormed into the Capitol on January 6th and were prosecuted for it, you had enough performance of loyalty to show that you should be able to take your taxpayer dollars and my taxpayer dollars and give it to the person who did that. This is a bad idea. And it is truly a bad idea because it sets the dangerous precedent for the Democrats doing the same, where your tax dollars and my tax dollars are then used to give to the loyal friends of either side. And it's a really bad idea because it writes the Democratic general election campaign message for them. It 100% It gives the Democrats an opening in November they did not have. This is just bad politics. If you support the president doing this, if you think it was a good idea, you should have at least encouraged him to wait until after the November elections to do it. I think it's a bad idea. I think it's a bad idea. But also, if you think it's a good idea, you should recognize it's terrible politics right now. Donnie, you're up next. Welcome to the show.
3: Oh, thanks for taking my call.
1: Sure.
3: So I just think you're wrong about this. There were people there who should have been prosecuted, but I think everyone's focusing on those people. There were also people there who didn't do anything wrong, who really just were there, not even really trespassing. I mean, it's been proven that the government hired legions of lawyers, looked at their bank records just to see if they were in the area, if they traveled or whatever, and just went after these people for years on end. And then the Black Lives Matter protesters burning, rooting, lighting on camera were never prosecuted. I just think it was just total bias against conservative people, and it was known throughout the Biden administration they were known for that.
1: So two wrongs don't make a right. Yeah, they should have prosecuted the Black Lives Matter people. They over-prosecuted some of the Republicans. The president of the United States has pardoned those people, so why now should they get my taxpayer dollars?
3: If they were wrongfully prosecuted and they spent a lot of money defending themselves or lost their jobs, lost their home, they should be compensated for that.
1: But that happens to people all the time.
3: But not by the federal government.
1: Yeah, actually, it does happen by the federal government. It happens by state governments. Why should they get my taxpayer dollars because the president decided to do this? So the next time a Democrat is president, and you're going to be okay when the Democratic president sets up a $1.8 billion taxpayer fund to give to his friends?
3: I'm 100% okay. Do you believe the government wrongfully went after and prosecuted some of these people who were simply there? I mean, why would they go look for their bank records and their travel records just to see if they were even in Washington, D.C. or on that? Why would they just look to see if they were even there and then keep digging and digging when they had people on other?
1: Well, they dug, Donnie, to see if people were there to make sure they were targeting the right people. They didn't want to go after the wrong person who stormed into the Capitol on January 6th. And this, by the way, ladies and gentlemen, this is the point. And Donnie, no disrespect intended, but you, like so many Republicans, are still focused on the 2020 election and 2021. And so now we're going to have to relitigate again as Republicans 2020, 2021, while the Democrats are looking at the future. The president lives in the past, and he's gotten all of his supporters to live in the past. So you're now arguing that we should compensate people who were prosecuted by the Democrats for storming into the Capitol on January 6, 2021, and that they should be rewarded taxpayer dollars, though they've already gotten a pardon because maybe they had to spend money on a lawyer. So you claim that you're going to be fine when the Democrats do it, but you and I both know you're not, because you'll decide that it's something different. This is a real problem. An anti-weaponization fund. The White House officials say that they're trying to solidify cracks on this. This is from the Wall Street Journal on what exactly they're going to do for this. There's not even a clear wraparound. There's not a clear wraparound for exactly who's going to be able to connect this money. Well, this is a terrible idea. And I understand your deep loyalties to the president, your outrage about abusive prosecutions. This is a terrible idea. This is a genuinely terrible idea that just fosters corruption at a time corruption is a growing problem for those surrounding the president, who there's ample evidence people are cashing in on his policies through these trading markets. This is going to be the thing that the Democrats seize on in the midterms. Forget the economy and everything else. You're going to have the economy on top of it. It's just bizarre. An anti-weaponization fund to give taxpayer dollars to the president's supporters. You've just lit on fire the federal government and killed off massive outside funding of NGOs on the argument that they were just funding the Democratic Party. And now here comes the president to do the same thing for his supporters. This is such a terrible idea. You can be outraged at what happened to January 6 supporters, But you absolutely, if you're justifying this fund, you are writing the death warrant for the Republican Party in November by justifying this. It's absolutely absurd that the President of the United States would do this now.
0: Honest.
1: Putting your trust in me to tell you what's going on.
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1: I need you to know this from the bottom of my heart.
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4: Did you know there's no such thing as darkness? I mean, it's a thing, but it's not a thing. 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Darkness is disorienting and debilitating. You know, the same types of things happen to individuals and societies in a spiritual and moral sense. Look, it's not actually that hard to diagnose the darkening condition of our souls and our society. We are actually moving further away from the light. Friends, here is the elementary truth we must embrace. 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Jesus is the light of the world. And the further we drift from him, the darker things will become. 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He's the light, the antidote to the darkness. This is Tom Gray, and This Stuff Matters.
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1: 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All right, Eric in Amelia Island, you're up next. Welcome.
2: Thank you. I couldn't agree with you more. This is a bonehead move by Trump.
1: Yeah, I mean, this is a disaster waiting to happen for corruption and for ad campaigns for the Democrats. Essentially the message the Democrats can run is very simple. You can't afford meat, you can't afford gas, and the president's giving his supporters $1.8 billion of your taxpayer money.
2: Yeah, it's insane. It gives the Democrat a winning edge, a winning argument.
1: Yeah.
2: And it befuddles me how he can do things like this.
1: Well, okay, so for those of you who want to understand this, so there's a fund that the Justice Department administers with the Department of Treasury. It's called a judgment fund. So if the government has done something wrong, you can apply to the Justice Department and they can award you money. Congress doesn't approve the judgments every year. They just throw money into this pot. Every year it grows and the government doesn't have to seek congressional approval. And so what the president has done now is he's got the Justice Department to say we will agree to also reimburse anyone where the government was weaponized against them. And they're not giving definitions. What does weaponization mean? The only exception, according to the attorney general, is if you were charged with assaulting a police officer on January 6th, you can't get it. But if you stormed into the Capitol, you trespassed into the Capitol on January 6th, and it was a trespass, it was a riot, and you got prosecuted, now you didn't just get a pardon. Technically, you could be reimbursed your legal fees. And by the way, I think if you stormed into the Capitol as one of the rioters on January 6th, I'm fine with your prosecution. You may be offended by that, but you people, they stormed into the Capitol. But it's not just them. It's anyone. And they're saying, well, the Democrats can apply for it, too. Yeah, they can apply for it. But it's my money. It's your money. 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
11: From ABC News, I'm Dave Packer. A suspect is dead after the Secret Service says he opened fire at a checkpoint near the White House. ABC's Allison Kosek.
12: The Secret Service says shortly after 6 p.m., a person approached the checkpoint in the area of 17th Street and Pennsylvania Avenue, removed a weapon, and began firing at officers. Secret Service police officers returned fire, striking the suspect, who was taken to a local hospital where he later died. A bystander was also struck by gunfire.
11: The Associated Press reports that law enforcement officials say the suspect was identified as 21-year-old Nasir Best. According to D.C. court records, Best was arrested in July of last year after he attempted to enter a different White House checkpoint. President Trump Saturday saying that a deal to end the three-month war with Iran is, quote, largely negotiated and would include opening the Strait of Hormuz. But two sources tell ABC News that Iran is not signed onto the deal yet, and there's no guarantee that they will sign. And although the United Kingdom and other European allies initially tried to avoid getting involved in the conflict, the UK is stepping in by taking part in minesweeping efforts in the Strait of Hormuz. British Armed Forces Minister Al Karin says this war has sent energy prices soaring and crippled international shipping.
13: The commercial insurance companies need absolute certainty if we're going to get 120 vessels flowing again through the Straits of Hormuz. That's what this capability will provide. Once that's up and running, the commercial and economic value of the Middle East, both coming out and going in, can get up and going.
11: And gas prices having a major impact on this Memorial Day weekend. The national average currently at four-year highs. Here's Andy LaPau, president of LaPau Oil Associates.
14: I think that if the conflict goes on through July 4th, you'll see oil prices at $120 a barrel. And unfortunately for the consumer, gasoline prices will get to $5 a gallon.
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11: Kyle Busch's family now saying what killed the NASCAR legend after he went to the hospital this week.
16: In a statement, the family of Kyle Busch says a medical evaluation concluded Busch died of severe pneumonia that progressed into sepsis and then resulted in rapid and overwhelming complications from the sepsis. Busch was 41 years old when he died suddenly on Thursday, days before competing in the Coca-Cola 600 at Charlotte Motor Speedway. He leaves behind his wife and two young children, ages 11 and 4 years old.
11: ABC's Alex Stone. Scary situation in Southern California ongoing. A major chemical leak in Orange County threatening to create an environmental disaster or even a major explosion. More than 50,000 people have been asked to evacuate the area. Mechanical issues with SpaceX's booster and Starship engines caused the launch to be postponed from Thursday to Friday, but it finally got off the ground. ABC's Andrew Dimbert.
17: SpaceX launching its biggest, most powerful Starship yet. This newly redesigned rocket blasting off from South Texas near the Mexican border. This was the company's 12th unmanned Starship test flight, deploying 20 mock Starlink satellites in space during the flight. NASA is counting on Elon Musk's Starship for its Artemis program. This test flight was supposed to launch Thursday, and while there were some mechanical issues with the booster and Starship engines when the flight launched Friday, SpaceX is calling it a success.
11: Musk's company is headed for a historic initial public offering. It could make him the world's first trillionaire. Dave Packer, ABC News.
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24: 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Gary McNamara and Eric Harley talk about everything from politics to social issues and news of the day. 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
0: And my name is Dan Mandis. We are live, and it is Saturday night, Sunday morning, May 24th. And we usually are not live here on the weekend, Saturday night, Sunday morning. But, you know, we've had a couple of major news stories that have happened over the past 24 hours. And that does mean that we are going to go live here. Gary and Eric, of course, enjoying their weekend. They'll be back on Sunday night, Monday morning, I believe. There's a couple of things going on, though, that did warrant a live show this weekend. The Iranian peace deal. Has it actually now happened? There is a lot of news regarding the peace deal. We may even get some sort of an announcement here in the next few hours as we're on the air here on Red Eye Radio Live Saturday night, Sunday morning. So that is number one. And number two, there was a shooting at the White House earlier this afternoon on a Saturday afternoon evening, about 6 o'clock East Coast time, where a shooting occurred in the proximity of the White House. We'll talk about that as well. President Trump was in the White House. He is safe. The president was working on this peace deal. So we'll get into both of those stories and a whole lot more. And you never really know what kind of news is going to unfold here in the next several hours on Red Eye Radio. 866-90-RED-EYE is the phone number. And again, my name is Dan Mandis. I am a morning show host on Super Talk 99.7 WTN in Nashville, Tennessee. You can follow me on the socials at Dan Mandis Show. So we do have these two major stories. Again, number one, we have the gunfire at the White House or close to the White House. It is important to note, I'm going to cover the possible deal with Iran first, but just to let you know, in case you haven't heard, there was a White House proximity shooting earlier today. A guy who walked up to the Secret Service agents and pulled out a gun and fired, I think, about 3 bullets at the Secret Service agents in the proximity of the White House. Never did get inside the perimeter of the White House. Again, he was mentally ill, thought he was Jesus Christ, as a matter of fact. He was shot dead by the Secret Service. And his name was Nasir Best, 21 years old. Again, clearly mentally ill, well known to the Secret Service. And so we'll get into that story. That's not what I would call a breaking story at this point right now, with the White House shooting pretty much over with now, of course. All eyes are on the peace deal or the possibility
2: of a peace deal. It's been a very dramatic weekend at the White House. President Trump, of course, spending the day at the White House. So you had a very dramatic video of J.D. Vance's motorcade speeding towards the White House earlier today, as a word was that the two sides supposedly close to a deal. Now, I know what a lot of you are thinking. Oh, here we are yet again with the possibility of a peace deal. And will it be just another one of those moments where a peace deal falls apart? So we're going to go through this. There are some signs that this time it is going to be reality. We'll have to wait and see what happens. There's a lot of rumors as to what the agreements have been. Iran still has to sort of go through what has been proposed by a myriad of other nations with a fine-tooth comb. We then have to go through what Iran's response will be. You know, President Trump, he actually skipped Don Jr.'s wedding to stay in Washington, D.C. So I'm going to go through what's been going on. I'm going to go through the aspects of this deal, and we'll talk about whether or not this deal does actually seem like it's going to become reality. And if the rumors are true, and I'm going to tell you what the rumors are, if the rumors within this deal are true, is it a good deal for America? Is it a good deal for Iran? And will it ultimately lead to peace? So we'll talk to talk about all of this, and we'll talk about it with you at 866-90. Red Eye, the president spoke to Israeli Prime Minister Benjamin Netanyahu. Now, remember on Friday that there was a lot of conversation. I know during my morning show in Nashville on Super Talk 99.7 WTN that there was a lot being made of this conversation between Benjamin Netanyahu and Donald Trump, where there was a pretty serious disagreement between the two leaders. Of course, you have a lot of people that say that Donald Trump is doing the bidding of Benjamin Netanyahu. Not on Friday, where Netanyahu and many others, by the way, wanted Donald Trump to begin the bombing yet again. Donald Trump said, no, I'm not going to do that. I'm going to stick with diplomacy for now. And Trump says, you know, basically he told Axios earlier today that he had a choice. He has a choice between agreeing to a deal or blowing Iran to kingdom come. The president obviously hoping for a deal. There's been a lot of nations that have been involved in these negotiations. An Arab official telling Reuters that Donald Trump has been holding phone calls with leaders from Saudi Arabia, Qatar, the UAE, Jordan, Egypt, and Turkey. Pakistan, apparently, again, playing a huge role in getting this deal negotiated, along with J.D. Vance, Steve Witkoff, and Jared Kushner. Speaking from India earlier today, Secretary of State Marco Rubio also involved in all of this. He says that this issue does need to be solved. And he also said there may be news later today. So let's get right to the crux of what these online rumors are. Now, I'm going to tell you that we don't know. We don't know what the deal or supposed deal is. But here's what the internet, and I'm air quoting this, but here's what the internet is saying. Here's what some members of the media are saying are the aspects, the tenets of this deal. The U.S. would begin a phased unfreezing of Iran's $6 billion in cash. Remember, there's tens of billions of dollars in cash that have been frozen because of Iran's terrorist activities. So a lot of this cash has been frozen. And so the question is, how much of that $30 billion in cash will be unfrozen? That's number one. Number two, the Strait of Hormuz would be opening back up. Number three, with the Strait of Hormuz being opened back up, Iran would not be allowed to charge tolls. They've been doing that. They've been trying to do that as well. And that is part of our demand, is that the Strait of Hormuz will be opened back up and it will not be run by Iran and they would not be charging tolls. The U.S. agrees to relieve some sanctions as well. War ends on all fronts with Lebanon, so that is huge as well. U.S. forces near Iran would withdraw. And then there would be 30 to 60 days to finalize the nuclear deal. So there's a lot to this, and I will caution you that there is a lot of folks out there on both the left and the right chirping that this is a terrible deal. They don't even know what the deal is. You'll see that everywhere. And people are going to say that, you know, Donald Trump has gotten rolled. You're also going to see that people who are supporters of Donald Trump, of which I am, will say that he has come up now with an incredible deal, a brilliant deal, and it's peace through strength and all of that. We don't know. We don't know what this deal is. So I'm going to go through some of this because on the surface, it does look like there are some very, very good aspects to this deal. Now, I know that there's a lot of people that are going to hear this and they're going to say, why in the world would we essentially, after so many years of complaining that Barack Obama gave Iran pallets of cash, that Donald Trump would be doing the same thing? That's number one. Number two, the U.S. agrees to relieve some sanctions. Why would we do that? The right has been criticizing that Joe Biden essentially ignored the Iranian sanctions for years. And that, of course, led to Iran's economy being built back up to the point where they were able to start funding terrorism yet again. So that's going to be part of the criticism. If these rumors are true, that Donald Trump is doing some of the things that Barack Obama did. But here's the difference. What are we getting in return? And that is a huge thing. Because if we can ultimately get Iran to not pursue nuclear weapons and also provide ultimate transparency that they are not funding terrorism, that they are not enriching uranium. The New York Post, by the way, is also reporting that they are going to give up that nuclear dust. They're going to give up that enriched uranium. If that is the case, that

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0: 866-90-RED-EYE is the phone number. We are live. It is Saturday night, Sunday morning, and there is a lot going on, warranting a live show here on Red Eye Radio. Dan Mandis in for Gary and Eric today. We do have two stories that we are following and continuing to develop. Axios has now come out with what they say in an exclusive story. What are the tenets of the deal? Not rumors, which is what I just had in the previous segment, but the actual tenets of the deal. The headline, Axios exclusive, what is inside the Iran deal that Donald Trump is close to signing? I am, of course, close to the bottom of the hour break, so I'll be able to get to what is being reported by Axios in detail coming back. I have activated the text line for my morning show in Nashville. 615-737-9986. A person out of Kentucky, which is where I was earlier today, actually, he says, hey, Dan, can we actually trust a deal with the Middle East? No. No, 7671. Great point. We cannot trust a deal with the Middle East. We certainly cannot trust a deal with Iran. How do we know that all the surrounding countries don't support terrorism? That's a little bit more nuanced. I will tell you this. We cannot support Iran. That we clearly know. We cannot support, trust Iran. So that's where transparency has got to come in. I mean, a lot of you folks know me from me filling in. Maybe you don't know me, whatever. But I've been talking about Iran for, I mean, years and years and years and years throughout my my career as a talk show host. And you cannot trust Iran, which is why you need absolute transparency. And that's why you're going to see a lot of people. They are going to be screaming about some of the tenets of this deal. I can already see it on the socials. You've got Lindsey Graham. You've got Ted Cruz. You've got others. And, you know, you would call Lindsey Graham and Ted Cruz, you would call them war hawks is what you would call them. People who are very strong when it comes to wanting military enforcement, military action. They are for military intervention across the world and certainly in the Middle East. And so you do have Lindsey Graham. You do have Ted Cruz, both of them and others. Very concerned about this deal. We're going to talk about what Axios says is the exclusive tenets of this deal straight ahead on Red Eye.
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0: Red Eye Radio, 866-90-RED-EYE is the phone number, 866-907-3339. That is the text line, and let's see, I'm doing two things at once, and I apologize. The phone number is 866-90-RED-EYE. I'm reading my text line at 615-737-9986. The reason I'm so distracted is because there's a lot of chatter online now about how Iran has rejected the claim made by the New York Times and U.S. officials that Iran agreed to hand over its highly enriched uranium and suspend enrichment above 3.6% for 10 years as part of Trump's announced largely negotiated agreement, calling these reports completely false and confirms talks are focused only on ending the war with no nuclear details being discussed, per an informed Iranian source close to the government. And that is from the Hormuz letter, and I'm trying to figure out who these people are. They are, I don't know, some Twitter, I don't know who they are, 60,000 followers. Others are picking up on this story as well. As far as I can tell, the New York Times and the folks over at Axios have not mentioned this yet. But this is what we've seen. I mean, we have seen this over and over again where, and that's why when I signed on, you know, during this live broadcast, Saturday night into Sunday morning, live broadcast of Red Eye Radio with this possible agreement between Iran and America negotiated by a lot of these Middle Eastern countries, Pakistan as well. But how many times have we been here? How many times have we been here where we hear that they are close to a nuclear deal, they're close to some sort of an agreement to reopen the Strait of Hormuz, and we hear all of these possible components of an agreement, and then ultimately we find out it's not the case. Now, I've never heard of this Hormuz letter, but I'm checking all of the various news websites that I know to check, Fox News, Daily Mail, New York Post, CNN, among many others. And I'm not seeing anywhere else where Iran is saying, no, we never agreed to hand over our enriched uranium, and we never agreed to suspend enrichment above 3.6% for 10 years as part of Trump's announced largely negotiated agreement. Which, by the way, the reason why part of this doesn't make any sense is that in the original story that I was quoting from Axios, they never said that Iran agreed to suspend enrichment above 3.6% for 10 years. There was never like a timeline on that. It was till further notice. So I don't know. This is part of why this has been so incredibly frustrating for everyone involved. And this is why until there is a deal that is done that Iran actually makes an agreement and makes an announcement and says, yes, this is the deal. And you know what happens, right? You know what happens where there are entities inside Iran that say they're the ones in charge or they have contacts with the ones in charge. But then the ones in charge, they're the ones that see these deals and say, no, we're not agreeing to that. Meantime, you've got all of these other either governments or representatives or members of the Trump administration, members of the media that are saying, hey, this deal is done. When clearly it's not. But again, we don't know. I'm seeing this Hormuz letter. I'm seeing other X feeds that are all saying that Iran has not agreed to the tenets of this deal. Got a lot more straight ahead on Red Eye Radio.
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0: 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By the way, just as we talk about, you know, Iran and this supposed deal that I don't think is, a new milestone this weekend as the U.S. Navy has now managed to redirect or block 100 vessels from Iranian ports. You know, one of the things that we can continue to talk about is that Iran is still losing the war. Here's the thing, is that how do you define success and how do you define loss? Because as I mentioned in the previous segment, as long as the Islamic Revolutionary Guard is still running the nation of Iran, they can claim some sort of a victory. So we can destroy their navy. We can destroy their air force. We can do all kinds of things to them. But as long as the Islamic Revolutionary Guard is still in charge, they can claim victory. And Donald Trump's detractors in this nation can claim a loss for the president. So that is also part of the conversation. You know, as Iran has closed the Strait of Hormuz and we have closed their ports, their economy is still in dire straits. But listen to this. Over the past 6 weeks, more than 15,000 soldiers, sailors, Marines, and airmen have redirected 100 vessels, disabled four, and allowed 26 humanitarian aid ships to pass, according to CENTCOM in a statement. So, you know, as this continues to unfold, I don't want to be a Danny Downer, but the more that I see the news as we have been on the air tonight, the more news comes out of Iran responding to the reporting here in America. And it's not just American reporting. I mean, it's across the world. I mean, you've got everywhere from the New York Post to the Daily Mail and the Wall Street Journal and the New York Times reporting on things that Iran has supposedly agreed to, like, for example, giving up their enriched uranium. And Iran comes back and says, yeah, we never agreed to that. I don't think they're negotiating in good faith.
1: What would you give for a child you loved to make their wish come true, to help them fight a critical illness? Just imagine what you'd do. You see, wishes are so powerful, and you can make them real. 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Every single one of us can make the stars align, because when we come together, hope and joy will shine. 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

0: 866-90-RED-EYE is the phone number. We are live. It is Saturday night, Sunday morning, and there is a lot going on warranting a live show here on Red Eye Radio. Dan Mandis in for Gary and Eric today. We do have two stories that we are following and continuing to develop. Axios has now come out with what they say in an exclusive story. What are the tenets of the deal? Not rumors, which is what I just had in the previous segment, but the actual tenets of the deal. The headline, Axios exclusive, what is inside the Iran deal that Donald Trump is close to signing? I am, of course, close to the bottom of the hour break, so I'll be able to get to what is being reported by Axios in detail coming back. I have activated the text line for my morning show in Nashville. 615-737-9986. A person out of Kentucky, which is where I was earlier today, actually, he says, hey, Dan, can we actually trust a deal with the Middle East? No. No, 7671. Great point. We cannot trust a deal with the Middle East. We certainly cannot trust a deal with Iran. How do we know that all the surrounding countries don't support terrorism? That's a little bit more nuanced. I will tell you this. We cannot support Iran. That we clearly know. We cannot support, trust Iran. So that's where transparency has got to come in. I mean, a lot of you folks know me from me filling in. Maybe you don't know me, whatever. But I've been talking about Iran for, I mean, years and years and years and years throughout my my career as a talk show host. And you cannot trust Iran, which is why you need absolute transparency. And that's why you're going to see a lot of people. They are going to be screaming about some of the tenets of this deal. I can already see it on the socials. You've got Lindsey Graham. You've got Ted Cruz. You've got others. And, you know, you would call Lindsey Graham and Ted Cruz, you would call them war hawks is what you would call them. People who are very strong when it comes to wanting military enforcement, military action. They are for military intervention across the world and certainly in the Middle East. And so you do have Lindsey Graham. You do have Ted Cruz, both of them and others. Very concerned about this deal. We're going to talk about what Axios says is the exclusive tenets of this deal straight ahead on Red Eye.
1: Why? Why do we ignore the things that give us pause, that seem out of place, that don't feel right? The answer to why defines who we are. So if you see something, why do you say something?
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That is the text line, and let's see, I'm doing two things at once, and I apologize. The phone number is 866-90-RED-EYE. I'm reading my text line at 615-7.

0: 877-99-9886. The reason I'm so distracted is because there's a lot of chatter online now about how Iran has rejected the claim made by the New York Times and U.S. officials that Iran agreed to hand over its highly enriched uranium and suspend enrichment above 3.6% for 10 years as part of Trump's announced largely negotiated agreement, calling these reports completely false and confirms talks are focused only on ending the war with no nuclear details being discussed, per an informed Iranian source close to the government. And that is from the Hormuz letter, and I'm trying to figure out who these people are. They are, I don't know, some Twitter, I don't know who they are, 60,000 followers. Others are picking up on this story as well. As far as I can tell, the New York Times and the folks over at Axios have not mentioned this yet. But this is what we've seen. I mean, we have seen this over and over again, where, and that's why when I signed on, you know, during this live broadcast, Saturday night into Sunday morning, live broadcast of Red Eye Radio with this possible agreement between Iran and America, negotiated by a lot of these Middle Eastern countries, Pakistan as well. But how many times have we been here? How many times have we been here where we hear that they are close to a nuclear deal? They're close to some sort of an agreement to reopen the Strait of Hormuz. And we hear all of these possible components of an agreement. And then ultimately we find out it's not the case. Now, I've never heard of this Hormuz letter, but I'm checking all of the various news websites that I know to check: Fox News, Daily Mail, New York Post, CNN, among many others. And I'm not seeing anywhere else where Iran is saying, no, we never agreed to hand over our enriched uranium, and we never agreed to suspend enrichment above 3.6% for 10 years as part of Trump's announced largely negotiated agreement. Which, by the way, the reason why part of this doesn't make any sense is that in the original story that I was quoting from Axios, they never said that Iran agreed to suspend enrichment above 3.6% for 10 years. There was never like a timeline on that. It was till further notice. So I don't know. This is part of why this has been so incredibly frustrating for everyone involved. And this is why, until there is a deal that is done, that Iran actually makes an agreement and makes an announcement and says, yes, this is the deal. And you know what happens, right? You know what happens, where there are entities inside Iran that say they're the ones in charge, or they have contacts with the ones in charge. But then the ones in charge, they're the ones that see these deals and say, no, we're not agreeing to that. Meantime, you've got all of these other either governments or representatives or members of the Trump administration, members of the media, that are saying, hey, this deal is done, when clearly it's not. But again, we don't know. I'm seeing this Hormuz letter. I'm seeing other X feeds that are all saying that Iran has not agreed to the tenets of this deal. Got a lot more straight ahead on Red Eye.
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8: Medical notes this week. A new treatment for those suffering from PTSD. New research shows that a targeted form of non-invasive brain stimulation can calm the brain's fear center. According to a clinical trial published in the American Journal of Psychiatry, 2 weeks of this treatment led to significant symptom relief that lasted for at least 6 months. This study marks a significant step toward individualized neurobiology-based treatments for PTSD. Do TV commercials actually work? A study published in Marketing Science shows that the sales impact of TV ads are overestimated by about 55% because they fail to separate an ad's influence from the pre-existing habits of the viewers. By tracking millions of households second by second, researchers found that brands are often wasting money on placements that reach people already inclined to buy. And finally, the impact of being in a romantic relationship with a narcissist. A study of over 5,000 couples published in the Journal of Personality found that narcissistic rivalry, the tendency to put others down to feel superior, is a consistent predictor of lower relationship satisfaction for both partners. Interestingly, the research also reveals that relationships involving narcissists didn't actually decline any faster than average over a 6-year period. And that's Medical Notes this week. I'm Mayan Vasta Betancourt.
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12: We often hear stories about inmates who, after years in prison for crimes they didn't commit, are finally exonerated. But far less attention is paid to the reverse, when someone who's guilty manages to walk free. One such case is that of Edgar Smith, a handsome, well-spoken young man who in 1957 was charged with killing a 15-year-old girl.
13: He had known Vicky a little bit. They ran kind of in the same circles. He was friends with someone that she had gone out on a few dates with, and he had been acting kind of weird. He'd borrowed a friend's car. He claimed that clothing was missing, and the excuses that he offered weren't very satisfactory. This friend realized there was blood in his car. The police would later pick up Edgar and interrogate him, find out that he had blood on his pants. So there was a lot of circumstantial evidence to arrest him.
12: That's Sarah Weinman, a writer and author of the book Scoundrel. Weinman explains how this case quickly turned into a national obsession.
13: Murders, though they were not uncommon in Bergen County, the murder of a teenage girl in such lurid circumstances was a rare occurrence. So there was a trial. It lasted 2 weeks. The jury took less than 2 hours to convict Edgar. He was sentenced to death. At one point the following year, he came within a half an hour of being executed. And so over the course of the next few years, he made a pact with himself that he would do whatever it took legally and educationally not to die. So he took college classes, he read a lot, and then in the early 1960s, after an interview in which he happened to mention that a prison official had been supplying copies of National Review and that official had been moved so he could no longer have access to that magazine, that got the attention of William F. Buckley, founder of National Review and the architect for the modern American conservative movement. And from that, a correspondence ensued, a friendship ensued, or so Buckley thought. And Buckley came to believe, in part because Edgar was peddling this line, that Edgar did not in fact kill Victoria Zelinsky, that he was innocent and that he should be freed.
12: Buckley gave Smith a free subscription to the National Review, and the two men started to talk regularly. But Buckley soon fell for Smith's wit and charm, believing Smith to be an intellect just like himself.
13: This so-called friendship ensued in part because Edgar would kind of mimic the way that Buckley spoke. And Buckley had come to believe that someone who was so articulate, who could write so well, who seemed to be a thinker, there was just no possible way that he had killed a 15-year-old girl and not just killed her, but crushed her skull with boulders. This just was inconceivable to someone like Buckley, who came from privilege, who still lived in privilege, who just, he didn't operate in the same world that Edgar did and couldn't conceive of there ever being some kind of reconciliation. So he had to kind of put all that aside and just concentrate on Edgar's so-called literary merit.
12: Believing wholeheartedly in his innocence, Buckley, for almost a decade, made a very public plea to get Smith exonerated. He wrote about him in the National Review, in Esquire magazine, and in his nationally syndicated column. He even started a legal defense fund. Then Smith himself wrote a book while in prison titled Brief Against Death.
13: Because Edgar was still on death row, he himself could not promote this book. And so his primary promoter, and who had supplied the introduction to the book, was William F. Buckley. And he would go on The Tonight Show. He would go on other late night television shows and morning shows and talk about Edgar Smith and further the idea that Edgar was not responsible for the murder of Victoria Zelinsky. And so when it was received in the press and it sold quite well and it received tremendous critical acclaim, so it legitimized Edgar's argument that much more.
12: Even after reading Smith's book, Brief Against Death, several times, Weinman herself found herself slightly swayed by Smith's arguments.
13: I'd have to kind of snap back and think, no, I know the whole story here. I know what he actually did and what he was capable of. But if you were a reader coming cold to Brief Against Death, not knowing all that much about the case, yes, you could be convinced that Edgar was innocent.
12: Looking back, that persuasion is part of what makes this case so striking. Smith's intelligence and composure made him easy to believe. He eventually won a new trial after the court ruled that his confession had been coerced. After 15 years on death row, he walked free. And almost immediately, his story shifted from a legal case to a media event. After a shower and a change of clothes, he appeared on Buckley's TV show. Weinman argues that this outcome wasn't about the legal system.
13: Let's just say that if Edgar Smith had been poor and black, he would never have merited William F. Buckley's attention. And I think it's important to interrogate that the people that we hold up and the people that we pay attention to and the people whose causes we may espouse, we're acting out of our own subjectivity. And by the same token, when people are able to manipulate and persuade and act in ways that are harmful, we can brush that aside because they might seem just like us. And so I think that the sort of category error that Buckley and then later Sophie Wilkins and then others made is that they saw in Edgar what they wanted to see and according to a narrative that they had created.
12: For some time, Smith leaned into this new public image. He spoke about criminal justice reform and mixed with elite social circles. But this didn't last. Without the same level of support, his second book didn't gain the same traction, and he lost much of his money. His relationships fell apart, and he struggled to hold down a job. Over time, the same patterns from his past started to resurface.
13: One day, he takes his wife's car and looks for an opportunity. And by an opportunity, it's to kidnap and come very close to killing a random woman named Lisa Osborne, who is leaving work and was looking for her husband. And then Edgar grabs her, takes her in the car. They struggle. He stabs her. He comes very close to killing her, but she's able to maneuver the car and spin out, and other drivers see what is happening. Edgar leaves. He flees, and he is a fugitive for a while.
12: Smith places a call to Buckley's office and leaves a message saying where he can be contacted. Within hours, FBI agents arrive at his motel room and place him under arrest. Smith's convicted a second time, confesses again to the original murder of Zelinsky, and spends the rest of his life in prison. He died in 2017 at the age of 83. For some, the ending confirmed what they'd believed all along.
13: There were naysayers all through this. One particularly vocal one was Ron Calisi, who was the son of the man who prosecuted the case against Edgar in the murder of Victoria Zelinsky. He put together a book called Counterpoint, which included the complete trial transcript, and was very vociferous in saying, you should not let this man out. He's going to do something again. And he would give talks to organizations for years thereafter. So he certainly felt justified in saying, I told you so, after Edgar was rearrested. And there were others too. And with respect to Buckley, though, he had a lot of private grief and guilt about it.
12: Weinman has spent years thinking about why cases like this stick with people. Her conclusion isn't just about one person, but about a broader human instinct. People want to believe in stories of redemption and hope. And sometimes that confidence can be misplaced. You can learn more about this topic, our guest Sarah Weinman, and all of our past guests by visiting our website at viewpointsradio.org. This segment originally aired in March 2022 and was written and produced by Polly Hansen. Our executive producer is Amira Zaveri. Our studio manager is Jay Silvers. I'm Gary Price.
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15: Concert tickets have always been a splurge, but recently they've started to feel like a luxury purchase. With sky-high prices and hefty service fees, seeing your favorite artist from very mediocre nosebleed seats can still cost hundreds of dollars. In many cases, these steep prices are thanks to Live Nation and Ticketmaster, two merged companies that essentially run the live music industry. Both have been accused of being a monopoly for many years.
26: The largest ticketing company in the world and the largest promoter in the world are all under one roof. There's two reasons for this, ultimately. One is that you have two of the largest companies in the world under one roof, and people are uncomfortable with that. The second part of it is it's hard for a venue to have a ticketing contract with anyone else but Ticketmaster.
15: That's Randy Nichols, artist manager and board member for the National Independent Talent Organization. This spring, an antitrust case brought by dozens of states and the District of Columbia claimed that the company's merger and their control over venues and ticket sales have squeezed out competition and inflated prices. The lawsuit also claimed that Live Nation tied artists' ability to perform at certain venues to the use of their promotional services, which is an illegal practice. After hearing the evidence, the jury delivered their verdict.
14: Ultimately, after 6 weeks of testimony by witnesses for the government, by witnesses for Live Nation, the jury went and deliberated for 4 days and came back out. The jury said they had an illegal monopoly in amphitheaters, an illegal monopoly in ticketing, and they unlawfully tied their promotion services and other services to those other two items.
15: That's Stephen Parker, executive director of the National Independent Venue Association. While this verdict came just this past April, Live Nation and Ticketmaster merged all the way back in 2010. So why did this lawsuit take so long? Parker says one particular artist and tour exposed the company's glaring flaws.
14: I don't think it's a coincidence that in the days after the Taylor Swift Eras Tour, on sale that the U.S. Department of Justice announced that they were investigating Live Nation. I think, you know, Live Nation violated its consent decrees that were put in place in 2010 at the merger in 2020. Additional consent decrees were put in place. And in 2022, the government started investigating them for violating that second set of what was supposed to be more stringent consent decrees. And so ultimately, they brought this case because Live Nation did not follow the very low bar of rules that were set for them.
0: When Eras Tour tickets went on sale in the fall of 2022, millions of fans waited hours in online queues just for Ticketmaster to crash or for their presale code to fail. Others made it through the line, but could only find resale tickets going for thousands of dollars. The botched sale triggered an investigation by the Department of Justice, which found the company violated its consent decree. Ticketmaster had used its power to pressure venues into signing contracts with it exclusively. Parker warns that this kind of influence and power could threaten everyone in the live music business.
14: If Live Nation controls the largest ticketing company in the world, they control the largest tours in the world, they're the largest independent, they're the largest promoter in the world, then that gives them an immense amount of control over pricing, it gives them an immense amount of control over tour routing, it gives them an immense amount of control over every aspect of this ecosystem. But also, touring is getting more expensive. The artist costs are going up. Running a venue is getting more expensive. And ultimately, all of the inflation that we're seeing in the broader economy has made its way, maybe even more so, into the live entertainment sphere.
0: While it's unknown exactly how much Live Nation and Ticketmaster make per tour or per show, their overall revenue paints a clear enough picture. Last year, the companies raked in over $25 billion in revenue.
14: I think every ticket is different, every show is different, every venue is different. And so we don't know the profit that Live Nation takes per ticket, but I can tell you this. Ultimately, for independent venues, 64% of independent venues, according to a study that we did last year, were not profitable. And particularly artists that are up-and-coming artists or artists that aren't playing arenas but are playing smaller venues, they are talking about how expensive it is to tour right now. I want to be very clear. I don't think that your average artist is price gouging their fans. I don't think that your average independent venue is price gouging fans at all.
0: Nichols urges fans to buy directly from a show's official ticketing platform. It may cost more upfront, but it's a way to ensure that your money is going to the artists, their staff, and the venues.
26: When a fan buys that ticket from a ticket scalper, it's funding new yachts and private jets for the private equity-backed ticket scalpers. When the fan buys that highly marked up ticket from an artist, it's going into a better production in the show that the fan will experience. And if you look at concerts over the last 5 or 6 years, they look more and more like Broadway shows. So you're seeing a much more in-depth production. So while the fan is paying more, they are getting more from the artists in terms of a much more exceptional production. But the problem is, if you're buying it on StubHub or Vivid Seats or these ticket scalping sites, it's simply being siphoned off into this $10 billion a year industry that just thrives on the backs of fans and artists.
0: So now that a verdict has been reached in the antitrust trial, what's next? Will ticket prices fall? Will artists and venues see more of the profits? And will we finally be done with scalpers?
14: This is a significant victory for fans. It's a significant victory for the independent venues that I represent. The primary issue with Live Nation is that they have used their immense control and power over artist tours and artist management to control the thing that every venue really, really needs to have the magic of having fans there every night and to keep their doors open, which is the artists. The artists are what was held over the head of the Barclays Center when they tried to switch from Ticketmaster to SeatGeek. The artists are what was held over the head of other venues who testified during trial that Live Nation said that either directly or indirectly that they were not going to get more shows. And the control or levers that they have because of their control of artist tours, we believe, is what any remedy in this case needs to touch.
0: At the end of the day, it's up to prosecutors and the courts to decide what comes next.
15: But going forward, artists and venues may have more options beyond Live Nation and Ticketmaster. And for these companies themselves, there's now real pressure to improve. But if the live music industry is going to thrive long term, it still depends on fans showing up.
14: If you have heard an artist on your streaming service and you're like, man, that sounds really good, go see them. Go see them now when they're playing 200 capacity rooms or 500 capacity rooms or 800 capacity rooms, because if you don't and they make it to that arena or they make it to that large venue or they make it to that amphitheater, you're going to regret it. And I'll just say, like, it's more than just regret. The experience of seeing them before the world finds out about them is one of the greatest investments you'll ever make in your life.
15: 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Our studio manager is Jay Silvers. I'm Marty Peterson.
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6: This is Viewpoints Explained. I'm Ebony McMorris. If you've been to Starbucks or Dunkin' lately, the infusion of new matcha concoctions is hard to miss. The vibrant green drink seems to be everywhere and isn't going away anytime soon. Matcha comes from Japan and is a powdered green tea that's made by grinding shade-grown leaves and whisking them into hot water. For over 400 years, it's been a key part of formal Japanese tea ceremonies. Today, when served authentically, it has an earthy, grassy, and slightly bitter taste. In the U.S., this flavor profile looks much different. In a cafe setting, matcha is often mixed with sweetened syrups and frothed milk to create indulgent hot or iced drinks. People enjoy experimenting with matcha at home since it doesn't require much equipment and its bright green color makes it stand out on social media, where preparation videos and reviews are very popular. To keep up with demand, Japan now exports more than half of the matcha it produces, but supplies still limited because of how the crop is grown and processed. That gap has opened the door for new producers in places like China, South Korea, Australia, and Kenya. For consumers, this can mean lower grade matcha that's disguised by other ingredients like sugar and fillers. If you're buying matcha, look for products that list Japan as the origin country, have a vibrant green color, and come from brands that share specific harvest or region details. That's Viewpoints Explained for this week. More in a moment.
7: Welcome to Culture Crash, where we examine what's new and old in entertainment. Coming off the stunning success of his film Oppenheimer, Christopher Nolan is currently rolling out his follow-up, an adaptation of Homer's epic poem The Odyssey, which was composed in the 8th century BC. When the trailers for Nolan's new film hit YouTube, there was a bit of an internet controversy over the film's language. The characters are speaking in modern American English. At one point, Tom Holland's Telemachus refers to Matt Damon's Odysseus as his dad. Some viewers have balked at that, saying it breaks their immersion to hear American accents in ancient Greece. And that would be fair enough if they were advocating for the film to use ancient Greek with subtitles. But mostly, it seems like people are craving English accents, like the ones used in Game of Thrones or Gladiator. And that strikes me as a bit strange, because all English language would be anachronistic to ancient Greece, since the English language didn't exist. Referring to a character as father or dad is an interesting distinction to make when neither word would be used for over 1,000 years after the story takes place. The Odyssey is fiction, and comes from an oral tradition, which means that storytellers have been changing details and injecting their own personality for centuries. When the Coen brothers adapted the Odyssey into O Brother, Where Art Thou, they made it into a slapstick Western satire with folk music, and that made sense for them. With an adaptation from Christopher Nolan, it looks like audiences are going to get an epic IMAX immersive storytelling experience filmed on location with daunting costumes and a star-studded cast, which is what makes the most sense for him. Adapting the Odyssey is all about adapting the Odyssey. It's Greek myth full of monsters and gods, and it's primed for interpretation. I can't wait to see exactly what Chris Nolan's new version has to offer. The Odyssey is set to hit theaters on July 17th. I'm Evan Rook.
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9: From ABC News, I'm Brian Clark. Nearly 3 months since the U.S. and Israel attacked Iran, Secretary of State Marco Rubio said in India there's been progress on a potential deal to end the war.
10: Leave us not just with a completely open straits, and I mean open straits without tolls, and with addressing some of the key things that underpin what has been Iran's nuclear weapons ambitions in the past.
9: He said there could be more good news coming out today. The man who opened fire on Secret Service agents at a White House checkpoint Saturday is dead. The shooting happened as ABC correspondent Cecilia Wang was recording a report on the North Lawn.
11: President Trump has said a deal is close, only for the two sides to remain far apart.
9: Crews were evacuated into the White House. A bystander was struck by gunfire at the checkpoint. Tourists in the area, like Robin Nagels from Boston, said,
17: "Scary. I mean, we live in scary times. It seems like there's violence all the time, especially recently. So it's, you know, it's sad to hear that, you know, people just can't be united and it's just violence."
9: At least 50,000 residents forced to evacuate their homes in Orange County, California, as a large pressurized tank filled with the toxic chemical remains at risk of failure. Some families headed to a high school in La Palma that turned into a shelter.
19: Gotta go somewhere safe, right? I mean, gotta think about the kids.
27: We all want to be in our homes.
28: They're all experts working all together to find the answer.
9: And fire and hazmat teams right now working around the clock to try to cool the tank to prevent an explosion. Today's one of the biggest auto racing days of the year. It's the Indianapolis 500 this afternoon, NASCAR's Coca-Cola 600 at night. But this year's festivities marred by last weekend's sudden death of NASCAR legend Kyle Busch. His family said in a statement the 41-year-old died after severe pneumonia progressed into sepsis. You're listening to ABC News.
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9: A deadly Ebola outbreak continues to ravage parts of Africa. Now a number of infections have been reported in neighboring Uganda, says ABC's Marcus Moore.
12: There are nearly 750 suspected cases in the Democratic Republic of the Congo, including 176 deaths. The International Red Cross says three of its volunteers are among the new reported cases. The agency says they were infected in March, weeks before the latest outbreak was discovered, and they are among the first known cases.
9: Investigators in New York City still trying to determine the cause of a shipyard explosion on Staten Island Friday that killed one person and injured more than 30 first responders, including a fire marshal who's in critical condition. Holiday weekend travelers are feeling the impacts of Spirit Airlines no longer being in service. That's led to higher prices among air carriers. There are some alternatives throughout the summer, says Katie Nasser from Going.com.
13: Jumping on one of the alternate modes of transport, which AAA is stating is actually up 5% year over year. So considering train travel, considering bus travel, think about the alternatives. And it actually might be savings that way, just because airfare up sky high, 15% higher year over year for Memorial Day, driving 4-year high for gas prices. Look at an alternate form of travel and maybe have a new adventure.
9: 19 people were hurt in a stampede on South Ocean Boulevard in Atlantic Beach, South Carolina. None of the injuries were said to be life-threatening. I'm Brian Clark, ABC News.
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18: 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This is Director of Public Affairs, John Voquette. Thanks for tuning in to our award-winning public affairs program, For the People, bringing you the latest information to help address concerns in our communities tied to youth, the economy, public health and safety, aging, education, and the environment. Today, we're going to continue our celebration of 2026, the International Year of the Woman Farmer, by introducing Brittany Conover, who runs Shaggy Coos Farm and Creamery down in Fairfield County. We're going to discuss why dairy farmers are being especially hard hit these days, get some ideas about why she thinks being a woman farmer is a great idea, as well as her take on committed Connecticut subsidies aimed at keeping dairy farms like hers alive and sustainable. Then we're going to bring you the second part of a pair of conversations with folks from the International Festival of Arts and Ideas. Things are already happening across New Haven's neighborhoods, and now it's time to learn more about the main event launching in early June in and around downtown. We're going to tell you how to get in on all the music, the talks, the recitals, dance, exhibits, and interactive fun, which are all mostly free. Finally, we're going to connect with the second of a couple of check-ins with our friends heading up Connecticut's Senior Medicare Patrol through the Western Connecticut Area Agency on Aging. She's going to explain how scammers can cleverly begin taking advantage of you and offer some good tips on how to keep your hard-earned money where it belongs. We'll get this whole thing started right after this important announcement. Did you know the so-called 100 deadliest days begin this weekend? Immaturity and experience make for a high-risk combination behind the wheel, and that's why teens are three times as likely to be involved in a fatal crash as drivers age 20 or older. The Insurance Institute for Highway Safety, IHHS, reminds parents they can make a difference by setting a good example with safe driving habits, putting their teen in the safest vehicle possible, and establishing ground rules to limit risk. The IHHS also offers free online resources to help parents make smart decisions about vehicle choice, setting rules for their teen, and more. You can get it all at ihhs.org/. All right. You have been kind to listen to and hopefully have enjoyed, maybe even visited one of the four women-owned farms or women-operated farms that have so far been featured on the award-winning For the People. 2026 is the International Year of the Women Farmer, and we are working our way across the state, meeting a number of them, one a month, as a matter of fact. And our fifth one takes us down to Fairfield County. We're pleased to welcome Brittany Conover to the airwaves here and to the award-winning For the People. She is the operator, first generation operator of Shaggy Coos Farm and Creamery. We're going to learn all about her and her background, as well as a lot of great information about the farm. We just wanted to remind you that you heard about it just a week or two ago on For the People. And we want to remind you to explore where you live with Connecticut Trails Day. It's coming up on June 6th and 7th with over 200 free guided outdoor adventures across the state. There's something for everyone. Events include easy hikes for beginners and families, nature walks, bird watching, and wildlife explorations. There's historical walks and sunset strolls, as well as unique experiences like forest bathing, goat walks, and swamp prowls, all kinds of cool stuff. 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Brittany, welcome to the program. Smack dab down there in the quiet town of Easton, I guess, right?
0: Yeah, thanks for having me. Yep, we're in Easton, just past the fire station on Center Road.
18: Yeah, so first generation farmer, what were you thinking?
0: Yeah, well, I don't really know. But no, I grew up, I would say, I grew up on a horse farm, just kind of maintaining animals, and I knew that I wanted to work with large animals. Mm. And then I went to Delaware Valley University, which is a very agricultural-based school in Pennsylvania. And that's where I met my husband. And my husband is very passionate about farming. So I think some of his passion rubbed off on me. Hmm. So we moved up to Connecticut. I was able to get my master's in environmental science from the University of New Haven. So I'm passionate about environmental causes as well. So, you know, my passion for taking over Shaggy Coos was how could I be a growing dairy farm, but also sustainable and environmentally friendly as well. So, yeah, we are here, and we're excited to see that we've grown in the past few years with the support of our community.
18: So, we don't talk a lot about cow manure on the program, but being an environmental scientist in some respects, that's got to be an issue over there. And it's so cool over the past probably 10 to 15 years to see all of the innovative ways that we have been working toward better protecting our environment and mitigating global warming by coming up with great ideas to make the cow output, the manure side of it at least, do more good work, right?
0: Yeah, and I would say that dairy farmers, you know, that's not just me, right? Across the state and across the country, that's like the first thing on our mind is how we can be more sustainable. That way, you know, we have more generations of dairy farmers coming, and our farm will stay a dairy farm. And cows in general are really natural recyclers, so they really like to eat anything. So they'll eat across the pasture. You know, their manure will spread, but they're also their slight pressure of their hooves and their weight on the pasture helps kind of keep that pasture healthy. And then we rotate them successfully. We have a great irrigation program as well that kind of maintains our pasture's health, as well as providing great grass that our cows love this time of year.
18: Having worked with a lot of farmers and farm organizations, not just here in Connecticut, but larger advocates and supporters through the my work with FarmAid, I have come to very much appreciate people like you who want to keep it local, because you know, it's one thing to be dealing with the challenges of how many head do you have?
0: Yeah, so we're a micro creamery, so we're only milking 10 cows right now.
18: Yeah, so more of a boutique nature of an operation, especially if you can keep it profitable and sustainable versus the factory dairy farms. And why, you know, when you look at a big box brand of milk or a generic bottle of or container of milk in the grocery cooler versus something like Farmer's Cow, or even coming to the farm and getting milk if you do purvey it, or at least the byproducts of it, like in the creamery, you know, how that maybe the extra 50 cents, $1, $1.50 you might pay for the same product really makes a much bigger difference and goes a lot farther when it's applied locally, doesn't it?
0: Yeah, absolutely. I would say the biggest thing that people can do is choose local wherever they can. I know a lot of the big box grocery stores say that things are local, but the USDA definition of local is like 500 air miles or 50 air miles or whatever it is. So even things in the grocery store that say that they're local, they could be from Tennessee or something like that. So knowing your farmer, you know, supporting local farmers markets, buying directly from the farmer, right? Those are all ways that you can support local. And like you mentioned, there is, you don't have to spend thousands of dollars at a farm, but, you know, consistency with showing up weekly, getting that, you know, half gallon of milk that you and your family love so much. You know, the farmer, you know, where everything is being processed, obviously telling your friends about it as well. I think that to maintain a sustainable operation and produce high quality products, we do have to add that extra 50 cents to our costs. So just, I think that with as long as people understand that we're raising things responsibly, that it's good for them to support local and, you know, spend their extra hard earned dollar there.
18: You guys were lucky because you and your husband came into a situation where, while you may be newer to farming, and this may be your first foray into agriculture work to this extent in ownership and operation, you were able to acquire a farm that was already known in the neighborhood and in the region, right?
0: Yeah, so we, I would say we're lucky, but it also took a lot of hard work as well.
18: Oh, of course, sure.
0: I know there's a lot of beginning farmers that are struggling to find land even to facilitate their operations that they want to do. So we were, you know, felt this opportunity came knocking at our door, and we couldn't say no because we knew that, you know, it was a very unique situation for us to be able to do that.
18: And you were sort of able to make the pizzas before you bought the pizzeria because you were a manager there, I understand?
0: Yeah. I was a manager there, and they became comfortable with me, and they wanted to get out of it. And my husband and I bought the operation, there was only like 2 cows and a handful of chickens and pigs. So we have definitely grown it since then. And, you know, we see a nice success rate going as we're working through the years.
18: Connecticut dairy farms are also in the headlines recently because I want to say within about a week of this conversation, the governor made an announcement, as did the agricultural Connecticut Department of Agriculture, that there were going to be some subsidies being made available to Connecticut dairy farmers. Can you talk a little bit about that and whether or not it may have any impact on Shaggy Coos Farm and Creamery?
0: Yeah, so we're definitely thankful for Lamont's one-time support for the dairy farmers, and dairy farming across the state is definitely a fluid ecosystem. We're all supporting each other. We're all making sure that we're successful. As a small operation, it doesn't necessarily help me as much, but I'm thankful that the larger operations are able to get this funding. Through the larger operations, I'm able to get supplies and support that as a small operation, you know, my AI company wouldn't come out to me because I'm so small, but they're able to go to a larger farm where I'm able to meet them there. So I'm glad that the larger farms are able to get this funding. And we look forward to the next year's working with legislators next year to create a sustainable tax credit program similar to what Massachusetts has. So it's a first step into helping dairy across the state. I know that they're projected at losing $20 million just this year. So it's definitely some funding that we needed to keep the dairy farms afloat.
2: Well, let's get some more people over to Shaggy Coos. Spend a minute or two talking about exactly what you offer, particularly as we're going to be playing this smack dab in the middle of Memorial Day weekend. People still have two full days to get around down to Fairfield County. What can they get at your farm now and through the summer and into the autumn?
0: Yeah, so we have an honor system farm store. So our barn is sent to our working farm. It's private, so no visiting the animals. You can wave to them as you pass by. But our farm store has all of our milk. So it's cream line milk, non-homogenized, low temperature, vat pasteurized milk that's processed right on our property. We also have our maple milk, which has become very popular for iced lattes. We have strawberry milk, which is the first batch of the season. And then that'll go out through summer, and then we'll slow that down a little bit as we reach the fall season. We also have all of our eggs and duck eggs as well, chicken eggs and duck eggs. Mm-hmm. And then meat, anywhere from our ribeye steaks to our chicken thighs or turkey breasts, all high-quality products. And then everyone's favorite, we have our gelato. So I know it's supposed to be a rainy weekend, but the gelato will definitely bring some sunshine to some folks. And I think that's it.
2: That's great. In talking with a number of the other women farmers that appeared in this series over the past few months, a number of them were multi-generation. They were born into it, and they're continuing to do it to honor their family and the work that they love. Your case is a little bit different. You're a little bit closer to the challenges, as you pointed out, of the acquisition. If you were able to spend a moment or two as we wrap up the chat this morning, speaking directly to women out there who always dreamed of possibly doing something like getting into agriculture, what are a couple of the points based on your experiences that you would offer them, whether it's, what to look out for or what to look forward to?
0: Yeah, I think that my biggest, and it took me a little while to learn this as well. So I would say that, like, surrounding yourself with a support community, like knowing that you can't do everything yourself and it's okay to ask for help. I still struggle with that, but being able to have a financial advisor at FSA that really believes in me and believes in my passion. I worked with the Small Business Association of Connecticut to come up with a business plan to help support my ideas and show that I could have great success as a farmer, and having a group of people that see your vision and support your farm, but also the future of your farm as well. And when you're financially stable, if you can hire help, that has been my biggest investment in my farm. Is I hired a farm manager, a female farm manager, who is the best investment I made. She is my herd manager, production manager. She has a bachelor's in dairy science, so she's a true professional in her field. And I think that was the big step into our success, was helping surrounding yourself with someone that is as passionate about your farm as you are.
2: And obviously passion is a critical ingredient in the mix, but there are a number of important pieces of bookkeeping and paperwork and preparation that really need to be made.

0: box speeches for your financial investors. I worked closely with a local bank, which I think was great because they wanted to see my success as well. So working locally, again, not just with your FSA officer, but a local bank, because they want the money to come back into the community as well. So just anything, how you can support local, and how they can also believe in you as well.
1: Very good. 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Brittany Conover, our latest celebrant in this International Year of the Woman Farmer. Brittany, great to meet you. Thank you so much, and I can't wait to come down to the farm. Well, we have already heard from one voice on this morning's segment with the International Festival of Arts and Ideas. We are pleased to welcome Managing Director Melissa Huber a few weeks ago, talking about all of the neighborhood festivals and May activities and Big Read, all centered around the festival. And now we're both bringing in another voice, Associate Director of Marketing and Communications, Yvette Hicks. But we are going to be talking about the main event, which is bringing well over 100 different types of activities, most of them free, to the greater downtown New Haven area. The International Festival of Arts and Ideas is a year-round organization, and they present this annual celebration of performing arts lectures and conversations in New Haven. They convene leading artists, thought leaders, innovators, many, many talents from around the world for these dynamic public programs to engage, entertain, and inspire. We're going to be talking more about all of the different things you can make plans to see and do and participate in. We just want to remind you about another really, really important activity, and that is making sure we have a sustainable food sources and the pollinators that make it happen. This Tuesday, May 26th, the Backyard Beekeepers Association is bringing in Teresa Martin, author and master beekeeper, with a presentation summarizing several tips in her book, Dead Bees Don't Make Honey, 10 Tips for Healthy Bees. Come learn the latest science that explains how and why bees survive in the wild, and why managed bees can have higher survival and make more money while bringing more enjoyment to a beekeeper. It's happening at 7:30 p.m. at the Northfield Congregational Church in Weston. You do not have to be a beekeeper to attend. They'd love to have you. The event is free. They'd just like you to register. If you would, you can learn more and register at backyardbeekeepers.com. Good morning to you again, Melissa, and Yvette, welcome. Thank you so much for being on the program. Lots to talk about here, but let's start on the subject of the draw. We're in a time where things like economic development and the sustainability of our businesses and service industries is critical to every Connecticut community and beyond. The International Festival of Arts and Ideas has always been a massive economic development, exposure, and financial boost to not just immediately the city of New Haven, but really much of the state of Connecticut, right?
2: Yeah, I think so, John. And thank you for having us on today. Really appreciate it.
1: Sure.
2: When you put on a festival, one of the things about us is that we have no permanent performance home. So we rent venues all over town. We use services like hotels and restaurants in order to feed our artists and our staff. So there's all sorts of

0: money that is coming into the festival through ticket sales, but then going back out into the community in our very local community. Things like having to rent truss in order to build the outdoor stage on New Haven Green.
1: Hmm. Thinking back to 1996 when this whole thing got started, it's an amazing trajectory that had very little interruption. And the formula, while kind of being contained in a really flexible box, has always had amazingly different and delicious contents. So we want to talk a little bit about how the festival draws people in, because it's not just about audience enters, sits, lights go out, show goes on. There's a massive amount of interactivity, and a lot of it happens right out on the sidewalks and the streets of New Haven, right?
0: That's correct. Yeah, about 80% of our programming is free to the public. And much of it, whether it's ticketed or not, has components that invite the public to dig deeper into the artists and artistry that are part of the festival, providing more context and more meaning to the different shows. But the New Haven Green, we kind of view that as New Haven's living room, and we invite everybody to come down, whether it's a concert with the New Haven Symphony Orchestra or whether it is a public art installation that is brought together by the public. A lot of different ways that people can engage with the festival, whether it's being an audience member or whether it's actually participating in the creation of art.
1: Well, let's talk a little bit about this year's theme, and if one of you or both of you could provide an example of how that theme unites various components, like a lecture and a performance.
0: Yeah, so for this year's theme of home and belonging, you know, when we often hear of the word home, you kind of think of like a structure or a place. But we really kind of wanted to convey that deeper meaning. So those feelings that you get when you're surrounded by community and like the great experiences and memories that you have with those people. So the festival hopes to create experiences that, you know, feel warm, welcoming, and genuinely open to all, regardless of, you know, those who may feel overlooked or unsure of where they fit in. So what we've kind of thought about for this year is, you know, some of our programming, like for our ideas lectures, like we have a talk about America 250, which, you know, symbolizes this 250th year milestone of America. And then we, you know, we'll have another event like our Finding Home event, which is like a storytelling where people kind of, you know, share their personal stories of like where and how they feel like they belong in this community in this day and age. So there's a lot of interweaving, connecting parts throughout all of our programming for this year. But really, in some aspect, everything kind of brings back to home and, you know, finding the sense of identity.
1: Very good. A lot going on. Can you talk a little bit about how your organization gets out in the community to discover or continue to retain and sustain spaces where some of these installations, exhibits, you know, these recitals and things happen, you know, out in the wilds on the streets of New Haven, so to speak?
0: Yeah, you know, New Haven is a great space, a great city to get to spotlight. Mm. And one thing about the festival's program is that we will have programs that are very traditional performing arts related, but we also have wonderful tours that allow both visitors and residents to discover these hidden spaces in New Haven. These tours are often led by folks who are very close to the space that is being toured. For example, we have one tour that is of a new museum, newish museum in New Haven, Lost in New Haven, which has wonderful memorabilia, memories of places that used to exist in New Haven, the way that our home has evolved over the years. And this year's tour is going to be a particularly curated experience that is going to talk about the very elements of New Haven and in some of these relics is the wrong word because they're not quite that old, but like these mementos from a past New Haven.
1: You've also got a couple of great opportunities I'm seeing here on the website that are going to help put people into or help them become more familiar, especially with a couple of institutional facilities at your partners over there at Yale University. Toward the beginning of the program, you have a presentation of stories in the archive exploring the home at the Beinecke Library. And then toward the end of the month, you're getting people seated and sketching at the Yale University Art Gallery. Those are pretty cool programs.
0: That's right. You know, we're so pleased to get to partner with the Beinecke, which has such a rich, you know, sort of history of rich collection of books and stories that span this country's history, but also a lot of New Haven history. And so this particular experience at the Beinecke is about some of the mementos and some of the artifacts from home, from here in New Haven, that make our city. And then, do you want to talk about the sketching in the galleries?
2: Yeah, so we've partnered with Yale University Art Gallery to help promote their kind of like sketching in the galleries, which really focuses on the this year's NEA Big Read book, The House on Mango Street, which is a collection of stories of people and residents that live on Mango Street. And it's by Sandra C. Cisneros, who is going to be the author. And we actually have a tie-in with that to our ideas event on one of the last days of June, where she'll be joining us virtually for an in-person conversation at the New Haven Museum. So again, still that tying through line of, you know, when it comes to having this place of, you know, where New Haven is kind of like the home of Yale, to tying it through to the House on Mango Street for NEA Big Read's yearbook, and then also bringing it kind of back to home with the New Haven Museum.
1: And while we will let folks know some of the things that are going on throughout the month, the end of the month really makes that international piece of the Arts and Ideas Festival pop, starting June 25th with the vocalist, composer, actor, and playwright Somi Kakoma. And then the next day on June 26th, two big shows, Matt Kempe in the Hub, as well as Sima Funk, and is it La Tribu? And then literally the next day, American Icons featuring the New Haven Symphony Orchestra. And finally, on June 28th, a big showcase of a Caribbean island culture and a celebration of Caribbean culture and music. Was it scheduling that caused all of this to be happening in that really concentrated period, or was this more of an intended kind of finale, if you will, to the main event?
0: It's actually quite intentional. You know, we wanted very practically, when you open a venue like we are doing for that purpose on the New Haven Green, you want to program it as much as possible. And so we wanted to, even though we were working with sort of a condensed time frame, we wanted to really try to pack it with lots of programming that we thought would appeal to lots of different elements of our New Haven friends and neighbors. So we have Sima Funk, who has been likened to a bit of Bruno Mars and a bit of Michael Jackson. And then we have the symphony.
2: Yeah, the symphony, we are partnering with them to do American Icons, which stars Kapathia Jenkins and Ryan Shaw. And, you know, this is going to feature all of those like iconic artists like
0: Prince, Whitney Houston, Gladys Knight, Elvis Presley. So that way it's kind of, you know, bringing you back to all of those goodie but oldies. And yeah, and then it's obviously going to be conducted by Perry Stowe. And then we kind of move into the Caribbean Festival, which we're partnering with the New Haven Caribbean Heritage Festival for this kind of like full-blown day of the festival that happens at 2 p.m. and then a concert that ends at night with J-Lo or Joelle and Denise Belfon.
1: Yeah. Well, if every day in July offered fireworks and the 4th of July was going to be the big, big show, you guys are blessed in June with having Juneteenth smack in the middle of your festival, and you're not letting that go by quietly.
0: Not at all. We are so lucky, actually, to have the festival concentrate itself in New Haven in June in order to get to celebrate Juneteenth, this incredibly important holiday, and we've had a longstanding relationship with the New Haven Juneteenth Coalition. And so the program actually takes place over 2 days. There's programming on Juneteenth, on June 19th, and then continues into Saturday, June 20th. On the New Haven Green, it features performances by locally based artists. There's a celebration and an honoring of elders in the community. There is a marketplace where folks can explore and purchase craft products. And then there's a lot of community organizations getting out the vote or providing information on community service and mechanisms by which people can engage more with their community. So we're really pleased to get to continue that relationship with the Juneteenth Coalition.
1: Hmm. You also have some celebrity factors in the formula here, not only bringing Chef Meg Fama into the festival to create, curate, and serve some food, but you've also got some food for thought with a celebrity group of folks presenting selected shorts, and those are both right around that Juneteenth timeframe as well.
0: Yes, we've partnered again with like Symphony Space to bring this kind of like selected shorts on tour. So obviously it's a popular radio show and podcast. And this year we have actors like Kate Burton from Scannual, Ophiria Eisenberg from Ask Me Another. And then we have David Strathane, who is from Good Night and Good Luck.
1: Mm-hmm. And then a farm-to-table meal being served up.
0: Yeah, so we're really excited to get to present this, you know, wonderful evening of farm-to-table foods that Meg from Farm Belly is putting together. You know, it's a small capacity event, but that means that you're going to get a fantastic meal and really learn about Meg's ethos in terms of how she has built Farm Belly and the types of choices in terms of cuisine and then sourcing ingredients that she makes when constructing different meals. So it's a pretty exciting and intimate kind of experience.
1: And to go along with that, on June 14th, a chef's roundtable?
0: Yes. So that's part of our idea series. And we are we're exploring it on each of the four Sundays in June. We have ideas programming at the New Haven Museum, and that program on the 14th focuses on food. And that chef's roundtable is folks from Connecticut who are doing have longstanding traditions and who are doing interesting things with regard to how they are thinking about cuisine and thinking about where they are sourcing their food at, that they are serving and ways that they can make their food sustainable. So it's a collection of chefs that I think many people will recognize, and it'll be really interesting to hear sort of like how they are thinking about you know, making, not only making great food, but making it using really sustainable resources.
1: Mm. And as I'm scrolling through the many incredible presentations that are going to be part of the International Festival of Arts and Ideas this year, I see a familiar face who has graced our program before. I tell you, I never really thought about or learned more about worms than with that, the founder of She Worms Composting, who is a guest of the festival.
0: Yes, exactly. We're so excited to have this workshop. It's again part of that that Ideas Summit Day on June 14th, where the format of the day includes a panel discussion and then a workshop, which is what this particular event is about. And it's a way for people to get into the world of composting, and what are the benefits of it, and I think how easy it is to start composting at home.
1: Mm, that's awesome. So as we wind toward the end of our conversation this morning, let's talk about what you're seeing as we record this here around the 15th of May in terms of the big ticket popularity. If folks really want to get in on some of the most hotly selling ticketed events, which are the ones whose ticket stocks are shrinking rapidly?
0: Yeah, I would say that our biggest event right now is definitely Palabolas Otherworld Collection. So, obviously Palabolas is kind of like, again, tying that thread through home, being like a Connecticut-based company. So their presentation of Otherworld Collection kind of traverses through the space that we inhabit it with realms within their self, society, and the universe. So this collection is going to feature some like visionaries that you see through the lens of like theater, music, dance. So it definitely is a really, really well-rounded program that and appeases a little bit, and Copperly can appease the most to a lot of people. And it's actually going to be on June 18th, and it will be hosted at the Schubert Theater.
1: Very good.
0: And it's also worth noting that we're using, that Palabolas is also a part of our annual gala. So there's an opportunity to even dig deeper and support the festival by buying a ticket to our gala, which includes the ticket to Palabolas. But then there's extra special components to participating in the gala, both in terms of having a meal together, but also an after party that has a special event connected to it.
1: Mm. Well, as we, go ahead.
0: Well, I was just going to say the other show I wanted to bring to light was All My Relations Collective bringing us the show Skeleton Canoe, which is a puppetry project. It has music. It is created by Grammy Award winner Ty Defoe. It is a show using indigenous practice along with technological theatrical magic. It's really going to be quite a wonderful show, and it's coming to us from having had a run at Lincoln Center.
1: Very good. Well, we appreciate you both coming on the program this morning to once again help us fulfill our mission to in some way scratch the surface of a preview on what the International Festival of Arts and Ideas is in 2026, taking it all the way back to 1996 when it all started here in New Haven, and what it has grown to be, thanks in great part to the leadership and contributions of our two guests this morning, Managing Director Melissa Huber, as well as Associate Director of Marketing and Communications, Yvette Hicks. Thank you both for being part of the program this morning. I hope you get a little bit of sleep in before the real magic begins in early June. And I do look forward to trying to connect with both of you at some point during the festival down in New Haven. So in the meantime, artidea.org is the only thing you know need to know. You can find out about all the programming. You can get linked up to tickets. You can find out about parking and other suggestions about things to do in and around New Haven, and plan your arts and ideas experience, or just come down to New Haven every day during the festival, because there'll be things happening, most of them for free. Ladies, thank you so much for your time this morning. All right. I want to say it was probably about 8 weeks or so ago that we were talking with Audrey Cole, maybe a little bit longer. She's been on our program a number of times and is becoming a favorite resource. She is the heading up Connecticut's Senior Medicare Patrol, and she's based out of the Western Connecticut Area Agency on Aging. She always brings great and relatable and engaging information that will inevitably help not just seniors or our aging residents, but anyone to better protect themselves from fraud, particularly in her area of expertise within the within the Medicare and Medicaid locations and sectors. So we want to bring her on as soon as we remind you, as we get here into the last weekend of May, that May is National Foster Care Month, an annual observance to recognize and support children, youth, and families in the foster care system. 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All right, Audrey, welcome back. I'm normally used to sitting with you face-to-face chatting, so this may be our first telephone interview, but the information that I know you're going to be able to provide over the next 10 or 11 minutes is going to be worth thousands, maybe a lot more, because, man, you have seen some cases where lots and lots of money have been extracted from individual people by these unscrupulous actors that perpetrate fraud under the Medicare and Medicaid space.
3: Thank you, John, very much. I think I was with you about a year ago for the first time when I came to meet with you, and I alerted everybody that the first week of June, the day that June 5th occurs, is actually the National Medicare Fraud Prevention Week. And we are very busy that week, going to health fairs and giving presentations and so forth. The focus of that week is educating everybody on the actions that everyone can take to prevent Medicare fraud, errors, and abuse. And how do we do that? Well, number one, the first step is to prevent fraud from occurring. The most effective way to stop Medicare fraud is to prevent it in the first place. So we go around and we give talks, and we're at health fairs, and we go to libraries or whatever. And by the way, if anybody out there wants me to come and give a talk to your senior center or your library or any of your locations, club or whatever, please give me a call. I'm in Waterbury at 203-757-5449. And of course, we have an 800 number, 1-800-994-9422. So the second thing that I educate people about is how to detect fraud. So this is where something has already happened, a situation that you can't prevent, and we educate people on how to detect potential fraud. That is, how to read your Medicare summary notices if you're on original traditional Medicare, or if you happen to have a Medicare Advantage plan or a standalone drug plan, how to read your explanation of benefits. So that's our second education part. And the third one is report. you would report the fraud to me. You could call the Medicare number, the national number, but Medicare doesn't collect the documentation. This is what I do. And they will ask you for your zip code, the area where you live. And based on that, they will send you to our region. We cover 41 towns in northwestern Connecticut, the Western Area Agency on Aging. Mm. However, my program covers all the statewide fraud complex cases. So even though you live outside of Western's 41 towns, if you have a potential fraud case, and we say error, that means a billing dispute, and I'd say 60% of my cases are improper billing cases, you would call our office in Waterbury.
1: So when you're working with people and reviewing their documentation, you know, they kind of may see it as a field of gray legalese and medical terminology, but you have the experience and the training to be able to kind of see the red flags between the lines. And I really recall and appreciated how you explained to me that a lot of times this fraud is perpetrated in a way that may not even necessarily bring a severe penalty on the individual or the organization that is perpetrating it, because they're doing it by miscoding things that may be more expensive, or that Medicaid or Medicare may pay out more on, versus what the patient actually got. And it's very difficult for the patient to recognize that nuance.
3: Correct. And just so everybody knows, fraud is difficult to prove. So we have to have an open mind. We have to say, before we accuse someone of fraud, you have to prove intent. So a lot of times it's an error and we try and resolve it. You know, it could be an honest mistake or whatever. But keep in mind, Medicare loses, the last estimate was $60 to $100 billion, with a B, billion dollars a year. That's only reported fraud in Medicare. So everyone out there, I keep saying this, you are the eyes and ears of it occurring. And unless you report it, we aren't going to know about it. So it's very important. Fraud can be perpetrated by anybody. It can be a radiologist. It can be the providers. It could be their doctor's offices who in the country who have improperly billed Medicare intentionally, and they've been sanctioned and penalized, and some have even gone to prison. So it can be anybody out there who does the fraud, but unless you keep an eye on what's happening when you went to see somebody or on your billing, and you don't call us and report it, it will keep happening over and over again. So we work with beneficiaries, family members and caregivers. We have partner agencies. I'm like even trying to team up with banks and the banking department. Sometimes occasionally AARP with romance scams, and just the general community. So we can't reduce this unless you are alerted out there that we exist. We are funded by the federal government. Those monies are sent to the state of Connecticut, and they distribute it amongst the five area agencies on aging in Connecticut. Hmm. Very important for everyone to be alert on this. I've had some interesting cases, and John and I, you have talked about me coming back and actually talking about those cases and how they got resolved in a positive manner. And most of those are the billing disputes.
1: Well, we've got time to kind of illustrate at least one composite case that you were talking about. Let's deal with one that may have the most impact on the largest group of people.
3: It's kind of hard to say. I would say in terms of loss of money, some of the most important frauds that are occurring are dealing with people not checking their Medicare statements and seeing that Medicare had been billed for, let's say, $8,000 or $15,000 for catheters. They never ordered. They never received. Another one is diabetic supplies. I think I've mentioned this in the past. Mm. People say, well, wait a minute, I'm not even a diabetic. How come Medicare was charged $10,000 for diabetic supplies? So those are two of the classic fraud cases.
1: Right.
3: In terms of billing disputes, those cases usually involve people on Medicaid in the state of Connecticut. There's two Medicaid programs. There's state Medicaid, and then there's a federal Medicaid program called Medicare Savings Program. People who are on Medicaid in Connecticut should not have to have a lot of co-payments if they're on the QMB. It's known as the QMB program. People have a Gray Connect card, mm-hmm. and they are on that assistance program in Connecticut. A lot of providers improperly bill people, and I would say that's a substantial amount of my cases that I resolve. I have to call up the provider and say, hey, you accept the Medicare amount? You accept the Connecticut Medicaid amount? You can't turn around and bill the balance to someone who's on Medicaid.
1: Okay. In the last minute or so that we've got with you this morning, what is the most important point that you'd want to drive home with folks that are listening, whether they're in the demographic that you primarily serve or they are younger caregivers, family members, and such?
3: Most important thing is to stay alert. I tell people that people are no longer getting mugged on the street. They're getting mugged through the computer and on their phones or text messages. Never reply on a text message. Never call a number that someone sends you as an alert. Always call Social Security or Medicare directly. Do not answer any phone numbers of anybody that you don't know or speak to anybody. And the most important thing is get a second and third opinion. Talk to people you trust and say, I think, is there something off on this? Too many people are ashamed to talk about what's happened to them. It's very important it gets reported. Do not be embarrassed. So it doesn't matter how intelligent you are. Everyone is becoming a victim of a scam one way or another. I've even clicked on things by mistake, as much as I teach this all day long.
1: So be aware, and do not respond immediately to calls, texts, messages, and such. And if
3: correct.
1: You determine that you even think there might be something fishy with your regular statements from Medicaid or Medicare, call you. 800-994-9422. That's toll free statewide here in Connecticut. 800-994-9422.
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5: From ABC News, I'm Brian Clark. President Trump says a deal to end the war with Iran's largely been negotiated, but is not done. ABC's Alex Brochet says there are many questions for the president, who is under some pressure.
6: They want to settle so badly.
7: What's unclear is if this agreement includes a deal on uranium enrichment, missiles, or nuclear dust. It's been 2 months since Trump vowed to obliterate Iran's power plants within 48 hours if Iran didn't fully open the Strait of Hormuz. The strait is still closed and the cost is hitting home with gas prices soaring. But Trump insists that pain will be short-lived.
6: By the way, the oil prices are going to tumble as soon as I finish up with Iran.
7: But it's not just gas at the pump. Food and airfare are also surging because of the war.
5: And a source familiar with the situation tells ABC News there's serious concern and disappointment in Israel towards a potential deal. The man who opened fire outside of a White House security checkpoint Saturday was shot and killed by officers who returned fire. And ABC's Selena Wang says there's more information about the man's past encounters with law enforcement regarding the White House.
8: He encountered law enforcement in June 2025 for blocking a point of entry at the White House. He was detained and involuntarily committed for a mental evaluation. 1 month later, he was arrested after he attempted to enter a White House checkpoint, telling officers he was Jesus Christ and that he wanted to get arrested.
5: A state of emergency in Orange County, California, as crews work to cool a damaged storage tank with a dangerous chemical inside. County Fire Captain Wei Hao Wong.
9: Chemists, scientists, we're all working around the clock trying to find the best solution.
5: And fears of an explosion led to more than 50,000 evacuations. Ju Poi found a spot for her family in a shelter.
9: We are the last family allowed to come in at that point. It was like a 10:30 or 11 o'clock in the morning, so we're so lucky.
5: You're listening to ABC News.
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5: Russian officials launched a massive drone and missile attack against Ukraine using high-powered hypersonic missiles. ABC's Lama Hassan has more from London.
13: Kyiv's mayor Vitaly Klitschko saying the capital came under heavy attack and at least four people were killed and more than 100 others injured across the country. That number is expected to rise. And this comes after Putin was threatening to retaliate after accusing Ukraine of carrying out a deadly attack on a student dormitory in an occupied part of eastern Ukraine, killing 21 people.
5: Today's one of the biggest days of the year for auto racing, but the Indianapolis 500 and Coke 600 will be marred by the sudden death last week of Kyle Busch. The NASCAR legend will be remembered at both events, and ABC's Morgan Norwood says Busch's family has now revealed that the 41-year-old died from sepsis caused by pneumonia.
14: Busch's cause of death also raising questions about whether something may have been wrong weeks before he was rushed to the hospital. On May 10th, Busch requesting medical help at a race at Watkins Glen. And 1 week later, Busch back on the track, pushing through to win the Truck Series event at Dover.
5: State media in China says the operators of a coal mine where more than 80 workers were killed in an explosion have been detained as an investigation into the cause continues. And 23 people in Serbia were detained after clashes erupted between groups of protesters and riot police after a large anti-government rally in Belgrade. I'm Brian Clark, ABC News.
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17: I know I'm still spending my weekends in a cold ice rink because my son is still stuck on his hockey. But, you know, we've seen the kids kind of dwindle down a little bit because they're into their baseball or their lacrosse or the many other spring sports going on right now. And I thought, well, I might be stuck in an icebox, but everybody else is outdoors and enjoying the spring sports in the last few weeks of the school year. I thought it was a good time to check in with Glenn Lungarini, executive director of the CIAC, which is the Connecticut Interscholastic Athletic Conference. So I wanted to talk about girls flag football to start. There was a Hartford Current article saying girls flag football is apparently one of the up and coming sports in Connecticut. This is very cool. Yeah.
18: It is, and we started this last year. It actually began 2 years ago where we had a group from the Central Connecticut Conference that started a kind of a play weekend with this, and there was a group in the Southern Connecticut Conference that did this as well just to gauge interest. And then last year we held our first state championship tournament event, which was fantastic. And that grew this year to having enough teams where we actually have three divisions of championships this year. So it was a lot of growth in the last 3 years, growing into a sport that we're seeing a lot of kids who are interested participate in. And of course, with it, we'll be part of the next summer Olympic Games. So we're certainly seeing tremendous growth in girls' flag.
17: Why do you think there is such an interest, Glenn?
18: Well, I think it's, an opportunity that hasn't existed before. I think in most other sports, we have a reciprocal event, you know, whether it's baseball and softball, boys soccer, girls soccer. But in football, there's not that reciprocal event. So having something, an opportunity like girls flag is a great opportunity for kids and also the investment from the NFL. So none of this really would be possible without the support of our local teams. The Jets, the Giants, and the Patriots have all been involved with providing funding, equipment, uniforms, to all of our schools that are participating. So, strong support from the NFL and our local teams and providing these opportunities to our girls.
17: Okay. This probably sounds silly, Glenn, but I'm going to ask anyways, is girls flag football the same as powder puff?
18: No,
17: it's not.
18: No. And, it's fun. The concept of, of powder puff, I think is kind of gone away the last few years. There's a few games that, that still exist in it, but that's kind of a one-time event that was traditionally taking place around Thanksgiving, happening between the rival schools that were playing on Thanksgiving. But this is definitely, the coaches are very vested in this. The girls are very invested in this where, they're practicing, just like a normal team would. They're learning different plays. They're working on skills. We're seeing this grow at the collegiate level as well. There are scholarship and club opportunities available for kids. And, as I said, we'll see this in the Olympic Games as a 5v5 sport coming up.
17: Yeah, I missed this opportunity by 20 years. The reason I asked that, Glenn, was fun fact. When I was attending Laurelton Hall in Milford, I was a freshman and I probably garnered 100 and something signatures. I really wanted a powder puff game. I really did. I did. And I had never played football, but I grew up between two boys. I mean, I had two brothers on either side of me. And so I kind of was a tomboy most of my life. And I just loved the idea of a powder puff game, at least a game. And it got shot down, which was fine. But I've always thought girls flag football in general is such a great concept. It's kind of that middle ground in my opinion. I think it's kind of that middle ground where if you have girls who, I mean, they could play ice hockey, they can play lacrosse, they can play, versions of, I think, aggressive sports. I'm like, why can't we figure this out for football? I'm just 20 years late to the game. But man, I would have loved to have played girls flag football. I think it's awesome. It's very cool.
18: Yeah, as I said, we're seeing tremendous growth, tremendous participation in it. We're excited to offer this opportunity for the kids. And if you haven't seen it, you need to come out. As I said, these they're not kids out there, just a one-time event. This is elite competition, and these are incredible athletes who take to the field and are dedicated to the game. It's great to see.
17: Yeah, it's exciting. And we've got Glenn Lungarini here, executive director of the CIAC. Glenn, let's talk about, you guys just ran a football showcase. You've got baseball and field hockey showcases coming up. What does that entail?
18: Yeah, we have a lot of events coming up and we do so much more than sports as well that, a lot of people don't understand. But this past weekend, we also crowned Glastonbury High School as our robotics state champion. So we do run events for student councils, honor society, robotics debate. So we have championships for all those events as well. So a lot going on. With the showcases that we're running, we always talk about, we have, about 94% of our kids do not go on to play at the next level. But for that elite 6% that do go on to play, we want to make sure that we are giving exposure opportunities to those kids as well. So we do run showcases for football. We're starting, we've had basketball the last couple years. We'll continue with those in a bit of a different format than we've done in the past. We're running baseball, softball, field hockey. So just finding ways that we can bring coaches out to our kids and give those kids exposure to good recruiting opportunities without having them to, you know, pay thousands of dollars for recruiting services.
17: Wow, that is really neat. And we've got spring championships coming up. When do those kind of start?
18: Yeah, we'll be ready to go next week. So once we get past Memorial Day, then we kick off. So we'll have some playing games happening actually this weekend. And starting next Tuesday, our state championships tournaments will begin, and those will go right through the second weekend of June. We'll finish off that June 12th, 13th weekend, and we're very excited for all of our state championships. So if you want to get out and enjoy the weather, come on out and cheer your local kids on in these events.
17: Yeah, it's I just can't believe we're getting to the end of the school year. I mean, it's wild. And I always think that sports are such a good indicator of where we're kind of at. When I start to hear that the spring championships are coming, I'm like, wow, that's the end of the school year. That's it. We're done.
18: And we've kind of gone right from winter to spring in terms of weather. I mean, winter to summer.
17: We certainly have.
18: It's come quick, but we're excited for the next, next 3 weeks, and looking forward to a lot of great competition out there.
17: No question. And Glenn, while I have you here, there's a new NCAA 5-5 rule. How would that impact recruiting?
18: Yeah, this is going to be really interesting to watch how this plays out. The NCAA, I think, is still trying to figure out the transfer portal and other methods of reining in how much people are switching around and when recruiting starts. Especially sports like hockey, where, you know, we see in the NCAA recruits for hockey doesn't really start until you're almost 20 years old. You know, they'll leave high school hockey, they'll go to the juniors, play 18, 19, 20 years old there, and then get recruited into college. But, you know, with this rule, you're going to have 5 years from when you graduate high school or you turn 19, whichever happens first. And then you have 5 years to play from that date. So I think it's going to have a significant impact on kids who think about going to a post-grad year, or as I said, kids that that go to junior programs or club programs and then enter into their NCAA eligibility. So it's going to be very interesting to see how this plays out in various sports and how it affects kids coming out of high school and choosing to do post-grad years or not.
17: Yeah, I mean, would Alex Caraban be a good example of that? I know he tried to go, to the NBA early, but then ended up saying, no, I'm going to stay at UConn. And he did 5 years. And I think is now trying to pursue, seeing where he could go from here.
18: Right. And we see, we've seen college athletes, especially coming out of COVID, there were years that were granted there. So we've seen college athletes play 6 years, in the last few years because of some of the exceptions that were. And again, I see this as the NCAA trying to rein a lot of this stuff in and create a more structured experience, whether it's for recruiting or the kids on the rosters and what their eligibility limits are with this. But, seeing kids who, I think it's going to affect mostly kids really at the high school level who look at prep schools and other things as reclassifying. And, we've seen that as a significant trend over the past decade. And, again, there's not going to be much of an advantage to doing that. You can reclassify if you want, but once you turn 19, your clock starts. It doesn't matter where you're in school.
17: Yeah,
18: so
17: that
18: I think
17: is
18: that's
17: true.
18: Going to impact choices. Yeah.
17: Right. That is true, Glenn. I mean, and again, I know I'm dating myself, but that was a huge reason why people would go to the prep schools was strictly for their opportunity to be noticed for their next level of sport. That was real. I mean, that's at least in my experience, that's really that was a huge reason why people would, a lot of times they get scholarships, but they would send their kids to these prep schools.
18: Yeah, absolutely. And we've seen that trickle down. I mean, we've seen kids and heard of kids who reclassify in middle school where you know, a kid may graduate eighth grade, but then choose to go to a private school and repeat eighth grade to start high school, you know, a year later to try to gain that competitive advantage. And again, now it's all going to be based upon your 19th birthday. So it certainly will change. You know, change the thought process of some of our kids, and, you know, reclassifying in middle school. I never understood that, but yeah. You know, people make those choices, and you know, there's so much money and NIL money and other things out there, and mm-hmm. you know, that's, I think that drives decisions. But yeah, it'll be interesting to see where it plays out, and you know, I think it may be good for public school sports, where, you know, where kids are often poached to go to these prep schools with promises of you know, better opportunity.
19: That's so true. Know,
18: yeah. And, yeah. And we've seen our kids, you know, we've seen Donovan Klingon, you know, come out. We've seen Abdi Torrey. We'll be going to Arkansas next year. And, you know, Frank Mazzucato, pitcher from East Catholic, you know, we've had some big time kids that have gone on to play at big schools and in the professional ranks out of CIAC schools. And, you know, so I think this gives people a lot more to think about of what their best pathway is.
19: Yeah, certainly. Well, Glenn, and I really appreciate your perspective and always being able to chat with you, especially in these last few weeks of very exciting high school sports. Thank you so much. And I'm sure we're going to talk again soon.
18: Appreciate you, Melissa. Enjoy the weather.
19: Yeah,
18: Thank you
19: too, my friend. Glenn Lungarini, again, Executive Director of the Connecticut Interscholastic Athletic Conference, also known as the CIAC, right here on WICC.
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19: We just wrapped up the 2026 legislative session. Plus, for the first time in Connecticut, we're going to have something called a flex lane on one of our major highways. We checked in with Josh Morgan from the Department of Transportation to talk about legislative measures that mattered to the DOT, plus the very latest on this flex lane concept in Danbury. Let's start with a couple weeks back. We finished up the 2026 legislative session, and I know there's still

0: your eyes off the road for a second, and that could be life or death for you or one of the hundreds of workers who are out there improving our state's infrastructure. So the other thing that stands out was granting us the ability to implement flex lanes in I-84 down in Danbury. So that was something that we needed a statutory change to implement. So we're going to move forward with that in design and hopefully start construction in a couple of years. But overall, again, you know, we're focused on roadway safety. And as you mentioned, especially important this time of year as we head into the busy summer travel months.
1: With the tougher penalties, Josh, does that include points on your license or potential license suspension? I know you and I had talked about, I don't want to say debated it because I think we agreed on it, but I don't know if it went forward with going that far as to lose your license.
0: Yeah, it's going to be strong because it's not automated enforcement. This is going to be troopers that are pulling people over. So those are assessed differently when it comes to notifying your insurance, notifying Department of Motor Vehicles. The monetary fine, the penalty is significantly more. So it shows the seriousness. It's not just, oh, I'm going to check an email or I'm going to respond to this text message. You really want to have those penalties, you know, points, fines, impacting your insurance because of how serious it is when you're distracted in a work zone.
1: Okay. So I'm sorry. So are you going to have points on your life? Okay. Yes.
0: This is different.
1: Just making sure.
0: You know, when it comes, when the automated enforcement, since it's using the technology, those are assessed more like a parking ticket.
1: Got it.
0: A trooper is actually pulling you over, the penalties and the impacts to your insurance and vehicle registration are greater.
1: Okay. No, I was just making sure because to me, as you mentioned, I think, you know, we talk about slow down, move over. We talk about the importance of especially heading into, I hate to say it, but the 100 deadliest days on the roads, which is the summertime, more young drivers out there. You know, I think it has to be more than just I paid a fine and, oh, that's a bummer to my wallet. I think the idea of losing your car or losing the ability to drive whenever you want, wherever you want, I think holds a lot more significance. So I'm glad that that is part of it.
0: Yeah. And, you know, it's, you know, you and I have talked about it before. Like, you'd hope people would do the right thing. Okay. They're not going to. You think a monetary fine would do, you know, people are going to pay that and, you know, not think twice. But, you know, people's vehicle, that license is a lot of times their freedom, their mobility to get to work, to socialize, to travel. And if they don't have that, you know, maybe that's a deterrent as well. But, you know, we don't want it to come to that. We just want people to do the safe, responsible thing and think of the men and women who are working on the roadside, moms, dads, brothers, sisters. They're people just like you and I. Let's give them the respect that they deserve and let's do everything we can to keep them safe.
1: Yeah, absolutely. And Josh Morgan is here from the Department of Transportation. You also mentioned, Josh, the flex lane. Now, this flex lane that's going to be coming to Danbury, it's the first in the state of its kind, right?
0: Yes. Yep. Correct. So, you know, we've, you know, long been looking at how we can, you know, alleviate the rush hour congestion that is, you know, the Monday through Friday, you know, heading out of New York into Danbury, heading down from Newtown into Danbury in the afternoon. You know, how can we alleviate that congestion? It's very densely packed, the highway there. Everything's built up around it. So we looked around to other states, talked to our colleagues around the country, and states in the Midwest have used this before. So we're going to give it a try here in Danbury. So what this would mean would be opening up those median shoulders during those peak rush hour times, basically adding a travel lane during rush hour, and then keeping it closed during non-peak travel times. So we're still on design. There's still going to be opportunity for public comment. We're not expecting to start construction for about two more years.
1: How does, just remind me again, Josh, how it works where, so you can understand those peak times where it is opened, but then when it's closed, what does that mean? Like, what does that look like?
0: Yeah, so there's going to be overhead signs indicating when the flex lanes are opened or closed. But there's also going to be camera technology deployed through the corridor, one, to monitor the flex lane. You would never want to have that opened up during evening rush hour if maybe a couch had fallen off a vehicle and was off into the shoulder.
1: Maybe a
0: vehicle was disabled and pulled off to the shoulder. So we are going to have staff that are going to be monitoring that, but also being able to have some automated enforcement potentially if people are going to be using that as a normal travel lane, because that's not the point. The studies have been pretty clear that, you know, adding

0: lanes to the highway can help in the short term, but it doesn't necessarily help in the long term. So using the flex lane to just address those peak travel conditions, those peak volumes, is a way to lighten that congestion, help people get to where they need to go without having to really expand the highway. We're going to be able to do everything in the existing footprint that's out there right now.
1: And again, this is the flex lane along I-84 in Danbury between exits 3 and 7. And what if there is an emergency? Josh, I would imagine that that lane, which is going to become the flex lane, that would have been used for fire trucks, ambulances, things like that. If it's during those peak times where the flex lane is open, what does that mean for emergency vehicles getting through? Is it just kind of, I don't know, because now the breakdown lane has become the flex lane.
0: Yeah, I mean, treating it like any other roadway emergency. When people see those sirens, being able to pull over to the road, pull over to the side, try to make that lane available. And again, it's something that, we're going to have to do a lot of education on, a lot of public outreach on. So we're still really early in the process as design's moving forward, but we're going to have to really get the word out there in 2029 and 2030 when this thing gets ready to open up, so people are using it appropriately, so it gets the greatest benefit for the traveling public.
1: If we see that this is a great success, Josh, could we possibly do something like this in lower Fairfield County where there's so much congestion on I-95?
0: Yeah, I mean, we're going to have to look at all of our highways and see where it makes sense. Danbury is a unique situation because of how wide those median shoulders are. Mm. We're converting them to a travel lane. Easy for me to say. It's not too difficult. I'm sure it's way more complicated than what the engineers lay on. But, some of the areas you think of, like Merritt Parkway, there's not a lot of breakdown show. There's not a lot of area there to actually have it be a full-time travel lane. So it has to make sense, but it's certainly something that we're optimistic about based on what we've seen from our counterparts around the country. But, yeah, let's see how it works in Danbury and then see if there's other places in Connecticut where we may be able to deploy a similar project.
1: And I know you just mentioned it, but that was also part of the approval process during the legislative session. There will be speed cameras for the flex lane, correct?
0: Yeah, well, not so much speed, but so much enforcement.
1: Enforcement.
0: So making sure that people are using it only when it's open. So we don't want to have that be just a dedicated travel lane. And again, that's for to help with the roadway volumes, but also we are only going to open it if it's safe to open. Like I had mentioned, if there's debris in the roadway, a vehicle, emergency response happening, we want to make sure we keep that closed so there's not a further collision or another incident on the highway.
1: This probably sounds really foolish, Josh, but it's one thing to educate Connecticut drivers, but one of the things that I believe it's gotten fixed at this point, but one of the things that was an issue when GPS apps started to become a thing was when you have out-of-state drivers not knowing our highways as well as locals would. How do you address people who are traveling from out-of-state understanding the flex lane?
0: Yeah, so that's part of what the project cost is going to have, is putting these new overhead gantries, the big metal supports that go over the highway, and actually having digital screens on them. So even if you've never driven into Connecticut, into Danbury before, it'll be very clear when you see a box that has an X on it or a box that has a green check mark on it. I think most people understand that, one means that's good and one means that's closed. So we're going to have that out there, out on the highway. So even if people never, have seen this before, I've never heard about it, and the first experience is them on the roadway, there's going to be a lot of detailed display information out there to hopefully communicate that clearly to the public.
1: Josh Morgan of the Department of Transportation, thank you so much. We're going to be right back. 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
1: Trumbull police sounding the alarm about a fraud scheme that actually cost a local resident hundreds of thousands of dollars. According to police, the victim said she received a Microsoft Windows pop-up message. This was earlier this year when she contacted the phone number associated with that message. And that's where things kind of went downhill from there. So joining us to give us more insight into this from the Trumbull Police Department is Lieutenant Brian Falkenstein. And Lieutenant, always appreciate having you here. How are you?
8: Very well, and yourself? Good morning.
1: I'm glad to have you here, and I'm going to ask, first of all, for all the details, as much as you can give us in this case, and then I have some follow-up questions, because I think it sounds similar to other scams that have a similar, I would say, prompt. But in your own words, Lieutenant, tell us what happened with this resident. I feel terrible.
8: Yes, and so do we all. Unfortunately, back in March, the victim received a pop-up Windows message on her computer and kind of fell prey to what was going on at that point. So she did contact the number that was associated with the message, had correspondence with this person for quite some time, and then ultimately agreed to provide, you know, a large sum of money twice that was transferred over to gold coins to provide this as a way to protect her assets. At least believed was going to be a way to protect her assets and her family at this point. And then kind of caught wind, you know, with a little bit of help from the bank when she was getting ready to do a third one and thought it was better now to come to us, to the police, and kind of find out, you know, was this legitimate or was she being scammed? With her help, and I kind of described her to people around here as a rock star, because this victim helped us out tremendously in being able to take a small bite out of this to a certain extent and be able to take someone into custody that was participating in this. So ultimately, the last week on the 14th, you know, with some help from surrounding agencies, we were able to take this person into custody.
1: Wow. I mean, and so you guys were able to get this person to meet up a third time, essentially, but the person involved, the accused, they didn't realize they were meeting up with police at that point, right? And I think the offer was going to be some $300,000.
8: Yes, the third one that had been arranged or what was believed to be happening was going to be for $300,000.
1: Holy cow, that's insane.
8: Yes.
1: So first and foremost, I mean, can this person, the one who got duped, can they get any of that money back or probably not?
8: The investigation's still kind of ongoing at this point. That's our hope. But unfortunately, you know, trying to get cash back or, you know, gold coins where there really isn't as much of a trail, that's going to be the challenge for us to be able to track that down and where that stuff potentially or might have gone.
1: And so when I was reading the report, is this man's not even from Connecticut, right?
8: Correct. He had California IDs, and it looks like he's from India.
1: But she met with him, or she met with somebody associated with him? Just trying to understand that.
8: So from what we're understanding, it's believed that there may be other parties involved with this.
1: Got it.
8: This individual she met with was going to meet with on May 14th on Thursday. Sounds like it may be someone that she met with more than once, but it sounds like there's also a possibility that it was someone she met three different people during these different, you know, meetups that they were having.
1: That's insane. So here's my question for you. And again, we have Lieutenant Falkenstein here from the Trumbull Police Department. So, Brian, I'm going to get real with you. I'm going to throw myself under the bus here because I think it's important. Okay. I have no issue throwing myself under because I do think that this is better for the common good. Is it only Microsoft Windows that has this pop-up message, or have you seen something similar to this really with any type of computer or device?
8: I think as, you know, law enforcement across the state and even across the country, we're seeing it in all different means. You know, essentially these people that are doing this are fishing. They're throwing that line out there and they're hoping to get someone. They're trying to get a hook. And when they do, that's when they start to exploit the situation. You know, some of them do their due diligence and they know enough about their victim as far as if maybe they have a deceased spouse or how many kids they have or where they live. And they try to sell themselves as being someone that's official. I mean, I know we've seen it recently with the text message scam saying you owe money for a ticket or you have a pending arrest warrant. There's so many of these different scams right now, it's hard to keep up with them. That's where it becomes difficult, one, to, you know, investigate them. And then two, once, you know, they have their hooks into you, how they really take advantage of that situation until it's almost too late, you know, and they can deplete people's life savings at that point.
1: So the reason I asked that question is because I think almost the exact same scam happened to me last summer, but I don't have Microsoft Windows. I have a Mac. And yep. It was a very similar situation where I was working on my computer and I don't know what prompted it, but all of a sudden my computer just froze. All these pop-ups came up and I'm thinking, oh man, what's going on here? And then all of a sudden this huge number in red lettering saying you need to talk to somebody at Apple to make sure your computer is not compromised, to unfreeze your computer, all that. And I was saying to my audience that you kind of go into, I call it kind of lizard brain, where I know what to do is to look up the actual number to Apple, but my computer was frozen, Lieutenant. So I'm like, oh, that's not an option. So I guess I got to call this number. And thankfully, one of my colleagues happened to have been coming to my house that day to pick up something. And he's like, no, don't call that number. This just happened to my wife a few weeks ago. Don't do that. So thankfully, I avoided this, but it sounds exactly like, at least how it was prompted, sounds exactly like what this woman went through.
8: Yes, very, very similar. And like I mentioned, these people that are trying to victimize people are essentially fishing. They're throwing that line out there, hoping to get someone hooked on. And from there, that's when the things kind of spiral. And they spiral very quickly because they are preying on people that are vulnerable or ignorant to the way this, you know, kind of works and the whole process, if it was something really legitimate.
1: So what do you suggest people do to avoid this, Lieutenant? Because, I think it's good to keep it top of mind, right? It's good to have this conversation and to keep it top of mind. But if people come across this kind of alert, immediate, especially a phone number where they almost seem like they're helping you out, like, hey, you know, just contact us, just talk to us if you want to, you know, learn more. All of a sudden, scammers are getting, I mean, more and more intelligent, honestly, and they're knowing how to get to basically anybody. So what do you suggest people do?
8: Well, I think, you know, it's trusting your instincts a little bit too. You know, if something doesn't seem right, you know, kind of trust those hairs on the back of your neck and start making some phone calls to people that you do trust. And if, you know, someone doesn't have someone like that in their lives, then calling us, calling the police, calling law enforcement and asking, hey, does this sound right before you make those drastic steps, you know, to pay someone via, you know, a gift card or cash or wire transfers or cryptocurrency or gold coins in this case. You know, those things that seem really abnormal and are abnormal and really they don't occur as far as the way you would pay a law enforcement entity or anyone for that matter with something legitimate or some type of government agency, that's not a way that they're going to accept payment. So again, you know, when you start to see some of those red flags, you know, call someone that you either trust or the police. That's what we're here for. And we're here 24/7 to answer those questions also.
1: Do you believe, Lieutenant, that other people in Trumbull or the surrounding area probably were duped by this person in particular?
8: I don't know about this person in particular, but this gentleman that we did place into custody was arrested in New York State for a similar type scheme. So, you know, it does exist. It is out there and they are out there preying on people on a daily basis.
1: Mm. Yeah, so definitely make sure you're calling police, especially if you came across this scam or you've heard of anybody who's come across this. Lieutenant, I want to thank you for what you and the department does in the town of Trumbull. And thank you for putting this alert out there. And we will also attach for your podcast if people have, want to be able to contact you guys directly, your non-emergency number, so that they can file that report.
8: Absolutely. We would appreciate that. And obviously with the public's help, hopefully we can make a little bit more of a dent in all this.
1: Yeah, absolutely. Lieutenant, thank you so much for your time. We really appreciate it.
8: No, thank you.
1: All right. That is Lieutenant Brian Falkenstein here again on from Trumbull Police Department. And we will also attach the number, the non-emergency number for Trumbull Police, to his podcast on our website, voiceofct.com, if you want to contact them. Hopefully you have not been duped by this, but if you have, or you know somebody who has,
3: there's danger out there.
1: Reported
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1: So you've got college graduates who are celebrating maybe this week, next week, or in the next few weeks. And what happens next, right? They got to get a job. But what are some of the biggest mistakes that mom and dad or parental guidance could make to the college grad? For that, we go to Julie Bauke, our career strategist, who joins us now. Hey, Jules, how are you?
11: Hey, I'm getting better, inch by inch.
1: Good. I love to hear that.
11: Yeah. So I would say your first mistake is thinking they're actually going to listen to you.
1: That's so savage, but so true. Right. Fair.
11: You know what?
1: But we do a little bit. I don't know. I listened to my parents.
11: But, you know, I think, you know, I've been doing what I do for 30 years, and I have a son who still thinks I don't know what I'm talking about. So
1: right. And that's literally your job is career strategy.
11: Yeah.
1: So but yeah, that's fair. Junior's like, no.
11: I would say keep your expectations low and in terms of them limit, but also know that your advice is probably not coming from a place. Your advice is probably not coming from a place that is aligned with what's going on in the job market today.
1: Might be a little bit outdated.
11: Your advice is out of date.
1: Mm-hmm.
11: Yes.
1: Because, yeah. I think that's a nice way of putting it.
11: Yeah. Yeah. And it just happens. When they're your age, their advice will be out of date too. It's just, but understand number one, that the world we grew up in as boomers and Gen X of sort of a pretty decent pipeline to work from college is broken. It doesn't exist anymore. There used to be this, you could almost guarantee if you went to college and you did well and you tried hard and all that, you'd get, you would have a nice entry-level job. And what you do from there, who knows? But that direct pipeline, it's gone. And so that is really scary because you think about it, your child, the young person you care about, went through 18 up to 22 years of having the path mapped out. I go to first grade, second grade, third grade, then I go to high school, maybe I go to college or trade school. Mm-hmm. So it was what the step ahead was obvious. It was there. Well, now, whether you're just getting out of high school or just getting out of college, it isn't as readily available. The number of entry-level jobs has diminished because of a variety of reasons. And so your new grad is probably scared, but they're not going to admit that. They're worried. They're anxious. they're like, how am I ever going to stand out? How am I ever going to get started? And so you saying, well, back in my day, doesn't help because
1: right.
11: we're not on their day anymore. And sometimes I have to catch myself from saying things like that because I know it's not helpful. And I know it's not a good comparison.
1: So
11: our love and help comes across sometimes as nagging.
1: Right. And comparing. And it's interesting, Julie, because that actually was one of the top, I'd say, missteps. I was looking this up because I knew we were going to talk about this. We're in grad season and I knew you brought up this topic. And so I did a little bit of digging and I looked up the most common missteps, the most critical missteps that parents do when they're trying to support their recent college grads, but in fact hinder their child's independence and also getting them where they need to be post graduation. Number three was constant nagging and comparing. That was the number three.
11: Yep.
1: Number one was meddling in the process. So actually doing the cover letters, the reaching out to recruiters, the I'm going to network for you and let me find you a connection to your job. That was number one. Number two was pushing the apply to more jobs tactic. Like just apply to as many jobs as you want. Something's going to land.
11: Right.
1: And then the last one was overvaluing the perfect major. Like, hey, you know, if you're in this major, you are stuck in doing these
11: absolutely.
1: X amount of jobs in that major. Yep. Those
11: exactly.
1: are the top ones.
11: Those are absolutely perfect. So when we talk about comparison, well, your sister didn't have any troubles. Okay, now you're setting up resentment.
1: Cool. I'll just go find nearest bridge.
11: And,
1: like, honestly, why would you tell me that?
11: Right.
1: Why would you
11: we
1: say
11: know
1: that?
11: It's coming from a place of you want the best for them.
1: Mm-hmm.
11: But when the one of the things you said, apply for more jobs, that's what I want to hit because being realistic, especially if you're in a career that's never really had, you've had to get out there and work and apply in this market. What is so interesting, because I've been around long enough that I've seen it. Back in the day when job boards first came out, everybody's like, okay, this is the answer. This is going to change everything. And it really hasn't. All it has done is create a bottleneck and a sense of, if I apply for 300 jobs and I don't hear back from anybody, there are no jobs out there. That's a faulty statement.
1: Right.
11: Because chances are everybody's applying for every job they can get a hold of. And so even if you are the perfect fit for a job, let's say 300 other people applied, chances are you're not going to get seen. And so,
1: well, and like, what does that rejection do to you? You know, if you apply to 100 jobs and other than like a few that you're like, I don't even really like that job. That is just the worst way to start, I think, going into the workforce post-graduation.
11: It is.
1: That is terrible.
11: Yeah, you're like, I fit everything they're looking for, and they still rejected me. No, they didn't. They probably didn't see your resume or application. There's not somebody sitting there waiting to put your resume on a silver platter.
1: Right.
11: And so I was talking to a young man yesterday who was very interested in a job. He's a little more experienced. That I know is going to get everybody, their brother, mother, and cousin applying for, because it's a very sexy job in an industry that's, you know, that would be very popular. And I said, your goal here is to find contacts so that you can jump the pile. You want to make the pile of people who apply online unnecessary by connecting with people who work there who believe in you. And I said, so yes, you're going to apply so that you're in the system, but the work doesn't stop there. So this idea that, and I get it, sitting behind a computer screen and applying online is very seductive. It feels like I'm doing something. But here's the thing. If you're new grad, all they're doing is sitting at home, applying online to jobs, they're wasting their time.
1: So,
11: almost wasting their time.
1: So
11: get out.
1: We are chatting with our career strategist, Julie Bauke, for Julie on the Job. And if you've got a college grad, we want to make sure that you are supporting them the best way possible, because we want to. We want to support our kids. We want them to go out into the workforce and to enjoy it, honestly, and to do well. Right. I mean, no one's doing this out of not wanting their kid to do well. But sometimes we misstep big time, like meddling in the process, pushing the apply to more jobs tactic, constantly nagging them or comparing them to what we did or what their siblings did or so on and so forth. And of course, overvaluing the perfect major, kind of forcing this linear path and obsessing over whatever jobs fall under their major at college. So, Julie, you were just talking about, for example, the apply to more jobs tactic. It doesn't work. It's not a good idea. It actually brings more of a rejection and burnout than it, yeah. you know, inspiring not only your kids to want to find a job that would best fit them, but also it stunts their growth networking and really connecting to people and being able to vet jobs before they even apply to them. Like, is this even a good fit for me? You know, is this the kind of culture I want to work in? Is this really where I want to be? Or am I just checking the job title and saying, yeah, I qualify for this? What would be some solutions? What would be some game plans, actually, that you would suggest to parents right now, even if they've got college grads coming up in the next couple of years, maybe not in these coming weeks, but what would you suggest to families?
11: So that people hire people. They don't hire downloads or PDFs or So if you are someone who's hesitant, a young person who's hesitant to connect with people, what do you think is going to happen after you get your first job? You're going to have to connect with people. And so that ability to get out, tell your story, talk to people only happens out in the world. And so as a parent, one of the things you can require is that they use part of their weeks to get out and about, to volunteer, to be useful, to go sit in coffee shops, to get out and connect with people. And here's how parents usually do it. Go talk to Mr. So-and-so. You know, remember so-and-so down the street? They do that. Why don't you go talk to them? And there's a real fear in younger people from doing that because they're afraid, what will I say? And so that's really the barrier. And so that meddling part, that's what you're talking about. So you want to encourage them to be useful, to do volunteer work, to do any sort of part-time job they can find. And there's organizations always looking for volunteers, whether it is animal related or dealing with the arts or, you know, just anything. There's so many needs out there. The worst thing you can do is sit at home and apply for jobs online. You know, I think I've told you this before, but this is fascinating to me. Before job boards, 2/3 or more of people got their jobs through someone they knew or someone they met.
1: Hmm.
11: The number is still the same. The number is
1: really
11: still the same. Yep. It will, wow. It will always do that. So I think that's getting used to getting out and connecting with people and starting with people that you're most comfortable with is the way to build that. And so you, as maybe they're living in your house, you can require that. That's okay. Because sitting at home doing nothing, saying, I applied to 300 jobs, that is almost a waste of time. And you heard it here first, people.
1: Julie Bauke, career strategist, thank you so much. We're going to be right back. You're listening to WICC, the voice of Connecticut.
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2: There are new screening measures intended to try to halt the Ebola outbreak in the Democratic Republic of Congo.
3: U.S. citizens who've been to impacted countries in the region are now funneled to airports in Virginia and Atlanta for temperature checks and health screenings. No foreign visitors from the region are allowed, including U.S. green card holders. All of this is unfolding as the U.S. prepares to host the FIFA World Cup. The DRC's team, set for its first berth in 52 years, is expected to arrive in just a few weeks. The White House demanding that the team maintain a bubble in Europe where they are now for 21 days or risk being banned from entering the U.S.
2: That's ABC's Marcus Moore. Transit officials in New York City say that a trend fueled in part by social media is putting young lives at risk.
4: New York City transit leaders say subway surfing keeps ending the same way, in tragedy. The latest case Friday when 2 teens allegedly climbed on top of a moving train crossing the Williamsburg Bridge. Both fell off, one teenager died, another remains in critical condition. Reports of riders climbing outside trains has surged. Last year alone, 5 people were killed in subway surfing incidents. Transit officials have called on social media companies to take down posts and pictures and videos of people subway surfing more quickly. Dave Packer, ABC News, New York.
2: A fisherman was killed on Australia's Great Barrier Reef in the country's second deadly shark attack just over a week. Queensland authorities say the 39-year-old was spearfishing with friends off a boat when he was attacked by a shark and suffered a head injury. I'm Brian Clark, ABC.
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10: A car crashed before it rolled over and struck a parked vehicle around midnight yesterday in Bridgeport. Police say it happened on Park Avenue near Prospect Street. Crystal Corzo of Bridgeport speaks on the issue.
11: A car flipped over and hit my kid's father's car. He was visiting for my daughter's birthday, and it was crazy. It's insane.
10: It was not immediately clear what caused the vehicle to crash or if anybody was injured. Also with police, the Greenwich Department wants to remind residents that using gas-powered leaf blowers at night went into effect. Along with landscaping professionals and property mining crews, leaf blowers are not allowed Monday through Friday from 6 p.m. to 8 a.m. and the weekends and holidays from 3 p.m. to 9 a.m. The first offense will cost $100, as the second and more will be up to $250. Electric leaf blowers remain permitted year-round. State Senator Tony Huang was named Legislator of the Year by the Connecticut Library Association. This award recognizes people who support libraries and digital access, along with ebook licensing practices that affect state libraries. Senator Huang is not running for re-election. Tomorrow is Memorial Day, and parades have already been canceled due to the rain. Rowayton, Milford, and Orange have canceled. More with our chief meteorologist, Paul Puer, coming up to see what the rain and the holiday will be like. But most important, Let us remember all of those who gave their lives so we can have ours. For the Voice of Connecticut, I'm Isabel Gatos, WICC News.

0: 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Weather update.
1: A wet, windy, and raw day on the way with rain and a high only near 50 and a gusty east wind. Rain this evening and overnight with a low in the mid-50s. On Monday, Memorial Day, showers through mid to late morning with a high in the mid-70s. I'm meteorologist Paul Piorek on WICC.
0: 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The opinions expressed are solely those of the sponsor and does not necessarily reflect the views of WICC, Connoisseur Media, or its advertisers. Now it's time to find out what's growing in Ganem's Garden. Here's Lee Ganem, that garden guy, from Ganem's Garden Center, Kings Highway Cutoff, Fairfield, on WICC 600.
2: Well, good morning. For most of us anyway, it's really a soaker, and we're going to be in this wet period for a good 24 hours, and that kind of puts the kibosh on planting for today. But it's a great day to pick out your plants. They're nice and healthy. I'll tell you, if you can put up with the umbrella and come down, we're there 9 to 5, and we'll be there tomorrow 9 to 3 for Memorial Day. And, of course, the Memorial Day is a unfortunately celebrated on the last Monday of May instead of the original May 30th. So that explains why this lousy weather is here, because next weekend, with the full moon coming, we're going to see a big change in weather and hopefully a nice slide right into June. And planting season just begins, as I always say. We're taking your calls, 203-333-WICC, 333-9422. The phone lines are open. We are broadcasting from soaking Milford this morning at WICC 600 AM and 95.9. And also you can get it on the web, of course. Everything gets on the web today. So this is the voice of gardening on the voice of Connecticut. And we still continue to move along here into our planting season. And the supply factors are starting to shrink a little bit. So I think everybody that grew too many things last year cut back a little bit this year. They don't like to throw things away. We've actually had stories of growers down in South Jersey where they anticipated a certain sales progression, and the material got so tall they had to really throw it away and get into the second crop. So that means some of the plants are much younger, and some that take a much longer period of time are going to be a lot later. But it's your advantage. Warmer soil, better weather, warming days, and warmer nights will be very, very beneficial if you've waited long enough. The only plants that are doing very well right now are the greens. You should be picking lettuce and peas pretty soon, and a lot of things are going to start turning around, even the beets and the Swiss chard, all those nice greens, the spinach. They're going to take off like a shot with this weather. And, of course, the lawns look spectacular. And so if you have your sprinkler system on for any reason, put it on standby mode. You won't need it for quite a while. And maybe this summer, the long-range predictions are for a very hot and dry summer. And that's why there's that big caution out there from Aquarian and some water restrictions in certain areas. And it makes a lot of sense, because you put too much water on, you create all kinds of headaches, fungus, etc. And, of course, the insects and everything just kind of thrive in this weather. So be cautious. Keep those lawnmower blades cut up high. If you can cut it 3 or 4 inches, it'll be beneficial. The crabgrass controls, you can maybe reapply in a couple of weeks just to ensure yourself a longer control season. Using that Mesiotrone, which is the crabgrass control and weed killer that can be used right through the season. Anytime you reseed any areas due to construction or just patching up or killing off. And the big problem right now seems to be Poa annua. Poa annua is an annual bluegrass. And I remember my good friend Bill Dess from UConn many years ago was doing his thesis. He was quite an old man that was still in college. Up until his 60s, and he was trying to develop a Poa annua that would not seed as close to the surface as it does, because it's just a really short grass, about 2 inches, 3 inches tall, and the seed heads really progress, and you can see them popping right off out of the grass, and that is not an easy control. There's a number of ways to eliminate it, covering it if it's big patches and letting the sun burn it out, hopefully, and burn the seeds. Of course, the other alternative is a chemical Roundup. Roundup works wonderful. Be patient. If you're going to use Roundup, wait till the soil, air temperatures are over 70, 75. It does not work. You want to do it early in the morning, and you want to get real close to the actual weed so that you don't get overspray into your lawn area. So there is a solution. It will turn brown around July, and that's when you really see the patches, and that's where the confusion comes with grub damage or poa annua. So let's go right to the phones. Good morning. You're on the air with that garden guy.
3: Morning, Lee. I have two questions for you.
2: Sure.
3: I have daffodils around my mailbox. The ones in the front, the closest to the street, have beautiful leaves but no flowers. The ones in the back have beautiful flowers, and they're probably only 2 feet away. 2 years ago, I split all the daffodils, and, you know, so they're single bulbs now. They're not the multiples, because you had said to me, baby, that was the issue. But they're still not flowering. Do you think it's because salt and sand, or what do you
2: sometimes
3: think?
2: You get a little bit of salt damage, and that's where you use that gypsum product, but that shouldn't affect the daffodils. I think they take a couple of years to actually mature back into blooming.
3: Okay.
2: So I would be more patient, wait another year.
3: Okay.
2: Give them a little bit of fertilizer now that they're dying down, of course. And, you know, don't do what the landscapers do. Don't chop them off at the base.
3: Yeah, that I know not to do. And that's my second question.
2: Yeah, roll them up.
3: So I have I'm going to try and pronounce this, and you're going to correct me. An Alstroemeria?
2: Yep.
3: Okay. And it's in a pot, and it's supposed to be white flowers in it, pretty variegated leaves. And so one person said to me, no, you have to plant it. And somebody else said, no, you can put it in the pot. But I want to put it where the daffodils are now, so I need to wait for them to die down.
2: Right. What is it a hardy variety?
3: It says, the tag says to zone 6.
2: Okay, so, yeah, because that was developed by Dr. Brand up at UConn many years ago.
3: Oh, really?
2: It never took off. It never hit the market well because we use so much Alstroemeria in floral and...
3: But it's not the same...
2: It's not the same variety.
3: I was like, wait a minute. These are the things that are in a million supermarket bouquets.
2: Correct, but they're out of Colombia or, you know, somewhere on the West Coast where it's much warmer. The hardy varieties never really... The growers really never picked up on them. I think they had a big problem in the propagation of them. So if you've got one, you could leave it in a pot. You could probably control the water much better.
3: So if I did put it, because I'd actually rather put it in a pot, do you think it would overwinter in the garage? I mean, I know it depends on the
2: winter. If it's a zone 6 variety, and like I say, we don't get very many. Well, I don't even have a source for them. But they're supposed to be winter hardy here. So,
3: okay.
2: Yeah.
3: Yeah, somebody said to me that they had 3 or 4 of them, and they said if it makes it through the first winter, you're good.
2: That's correct. And there's only 3 or 4 varieties available in this area, not quite the color scheme that we would get in the floral area.
3: Okay.
2: So.
3: All right.
2: Keep me posted.
3: Help. I'll let you know how it goes.
2: All right. Wonderful.
3: Okay. Bye.
2: Bye-bye. Well, happy Memorial Day, and like I always say, this is the wrong date for Memorial Day, and this is why it's rainy today. So if you look at next weekend, when it's the true Memorial Day, as most of us Americans remember, especially the old ones, that would be a much better time to celebrate Memorial Day. And it's a federal holiday in the United States, and it's honoring and mourning the military personnel who have died in the performance of their military duties while serving in our wonderful armed forces. So, again, it's not correct, but, you know, we have to live with this whole thing, and we'll see how this thing pans out. But every year it seems to be, and it puts a lot of pressure on garden centers, and it also puts a lot of pressure on the growers. We do quite a few town contracts, and, of course, every town wants everything in the ground by the 25th, and sometimes that doesn't always work out with the weather, and it's one of those years, so... We kind of had to put a little push. We do all the baskets for the town of Fairfield. It's about 100 mixed baskets in there. They're just getting the ample rain that they need, but the town does a nice job. And most of the plants that we put in those hanging baskets are cold hardy, so, or spillers, because we don't need any thrillers in them because you can't see them. So most of them are petunias, which love this weather. So it's a good choice. But again, it's timing, and timing is everything in this business. So and then we have a cemetery here in Fairfield that uses a 150 flats of vinca, the summer flower. And boy, I'll tell you, if we don't get some heat on this stuff, they always look like they need coats when you drive around. And I look at the material and I go, who didn't water these? And then if you water them, they start to crap out. So we have to be very careful. So delaying, of course, would be your advantage. So we'll be back right after these messages.

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0: Now it's time to find out what's growing in Ganem's garden. Here's Lee Ganem, that garden guy, from Ganem's Garden Center, Kings Highway Cutoff, Fairfield, on WICC 600.
3: And we're back. We're taking your calls. The phone lines are open. We know it's a lousy day. If you don't have any questions, of course, we understand. But soon things are going to be, soon some problems are going to come around. So this is why we're here. We are the professionals in this business. We have all the answers. So. Driving around town, of course, the rhododendrons, the azaleas are almost done for the most part, but the rhododendrons are just spectacular, and we decided to put the rhododendrons out as our plant of the week at a fantastic 25% off. So we do grow, we bring only in what we consider H1, and rhododendrons across the country are graded by hardiness, and hardiness 1 is the one that takes the most cold and survives the best in our area. H2s are a little tender if you put them somewhere where they're protected. And H3, forget about. Those are the ones that you're not going to find here in Connecticut that do well. They're almost like an annual. So, but we have such a nice assortment of the Katabiens. Rhododendron Katabiens are the normal rhodies that you see around, and when the people don't prune them at all, they get up to 7, 8, 10 feet. But if you keep them in check, they can be maintained below your windows. And the pruning, of course, is right after they're through flowering. You go in there and give them a good haircut. They're never going to die on you. We've had situations where the winter burn has really got to them and the leaves all turn brown. And being out in the exposed area, of course, they don't fare as well with the without protection from human beings. So we need that burlap barrier and some of that wheel-proof product to give them some protection over the winter. But we do have a number of colors and some of the older varieties. Most of them are rose, like Roseum elegans, English Roseum. Nova Zembla is the only really hardy red. It's kind of a whiny red. It's not that bright, bright red. That falls into another category, an H2 called Vulcan. And we've attempted them over the years, and they just don't fare in a real cold winter. They just are very disappointing. So we tend to stay away from them. But all of my rhodies are on sale this week until next Saturday at 5 p.m. For 25% off. And let me tell you, that's a deal, and they are glorious. We don't tend to carry a lot of small ones. We want people to

0: Coosa dogwoods are just starting to open up nicely. And it seems like the other dogwoods, the Cornus Florida, really extended their season with this cooler weather. But now we're crossing over into all three styles of the most famous or the most used Cornus in the area. So we have Cornus Florida finishing up. We have the Constellation or Celestial dogwood, which is a cross between Cornus Florida and Cornus Coosa. And, of course, the Cornus Coosas. And with the weather patterns going the way they go, with cool weather, of course, these trees last a much longer time in bloom. And there's just so many highlighted places around town where the Coosas are just spectacular. They're one of the few trees that can take a lot of sun, where our Cornus Florida like that shaded or sheltered area. So if you're going to put a dogwood out in your yard, and if you want a Cornus Florida, make sure you put it with some type of shelter, whereas the Cornus Coosa can take the full exposure. So let's go right to the phones. Good morning. You're on the air with that garden guy.
1: Hey, good morning. We have two questions. You mentioned about the daffodils. You don't cut those down. What do you do with those?
0: You can roll the leaves up and put a rubber band around them. The idea is that the greenery will restore the bulb with some chlorophyll. If you cut them, you cut off a lot of natural feeding from the plant itself.
1: So you just grab them and just like
0: yeah, kind of roll them up like a cigar and put a rubber band around. I think Martha Stewart started that years ago.
1: And you leave that like that all summer?
0: I leave it until it turns brown, and then when you go to yank on it, it pops right off. The bulb will rot down.
1: I see. Okay. And also, I have a question about potting soil. When I put it in the pots or containers, it stays nice like soil. But when I put it in my wooden window display, it turns hard. Is it because of the wood?
0: Well, no. Which potting soil are you buying?
1: Yours.
0: Okay. So we recommend, well, the potting soil shouldn't do that unless it's got a wetting agent in it. But I would cut it with a little bit of a bumper crop, do a 50-50 if you want, or add some lofty compost.
1: It happened last summer and the summer before. For some reason, it gets like, it almost turns back to, it turns like really hard, and it's not that's my soil consistency like I have in my pots.
0: Right. But if you just rub it up a little bit, what I find that happens in my, some of my potted, like fake trees, it gets a little crusty and it shrinks a little bit. Just take your finger and go around the edge and push it down. And then when you water slowly and let it absorb.
1: I see. Okay. Because I was just wondering if the wood sucks all the moisture out of it.
0: It does, certainly, because that's the difference between wood, clay, and plastic. Plastic holds the water. So a lot of our plants that come in plastic, people tend to overwater. And the ones that come in clay, they tend to underwater because they breathe. And the wood is a new addition to that because they breathe also. The other thing you could do if you want is line your wooden boxes with some plastic bags, put some holes in them on the bottom, and that will give you a somewhat of a moisture barrier so you won't have to water as much. Or you can add some of those water coagulant products that we have, like Soil Moist, especially if your window boxes are up on the second floor and you can't get to them. Soil Moist is a wonderful water coagulant. It'll hold the water. It beads it up. And it to release it when the plant needs it.
1: So you mix that. So should I take all the?
0: You can just take the soil moisture. The best way to do it is put it in a pail of water, add some crystals, let it becomes like ice, and just kind of work it into the top 3-4 inches of the soil, or do it before your plant. Put it halfway in, halfway up with the soil. Put the soil moisture in, and then just put the rest of the soil on top.
1: I see. So can you use the potting soil, same potting soil from year to year?
0: You should refurbish it with some fresh material. So dump it out, loosen it up, add a little more either lobster compost or more potting soil, and kind of puff it up a little bit. Yep.
1: Okay. All right. Thanks.
0: You're welcome. Good morning. You're on the air with that garden guy.
2: Hi, Ridley.
0: Hello.
2: This is Nancy from Milford.
0: Yes, ma'am. How are you?
2: I'm good. This rain is driving me insane, and I just planted a whole bunch of small annuals in the front of my yard, and I'm just wondering, is this going to kill them?

0: good Lord, no. Rain never kills anything except if we get a monsoon. And you should watch your watering. Things don't need a lot of water. When the night temperatures are cool, they don't dry out. So, and the benefit that we have with the rain is breaking this little mini drought that we're having, the forest fires, et cetera. So this is a blessing in disguise. And we really can use the water, you know.
1: But another whole day of it, they're kind of limping over, you know, bending over, and they look like it.
0: Don't look at them. Go make a pot of coffee, and, you know.
1: Also, I have two geranium plants in pots. Should I bring them in? They're looking a little sad.
0: Oh, no. Everything, no. You know what I do? When I see stressed plants in my garden center and I see rain coming, I take them outside so they get the benefit of that rain. My dad used to call rain poor man's fertilizer, and it really is. It's acid rain, and it's probably much better than the water that you're getting out of your water company. The chemicals that are in that is like, if you have Aquarian, ask for that for their they have an analysis. You can't believe the amount of chemicals they put in to keep that water clean. And I could tell you right now, my hoses at the store, and we have 1,000 hoses. You can smell the chlorine in those hoses, there's no way to wash them out because you're washing them out with the same water. So we don't have rainwater to wash them out with, and it would be a scrub. So I would not be concerned. Rain is always a benefit, my dear. It's just what you do after it. So everything looks a little weepy. And, you know, the nice thing is that Memorial Day, the old Memorial Day is when we had the peony blooming up, and it always would rain when the peonies are wide open. Well, we've alleviated that this year, because the peonies are just starting to bud up, and they'll be in bloom next weekend, which is kind of typical of peonies, and we shouldn't have much rain. So people that have peonies will be very, very happy that they're not going to get that windstorm on them. So,
1: yeah, we do have two bushes of peonies, and we have a ring around them.
0: You need the ring around them to hold them up.
1: Still, but they're still going to. They always bend over and,
0: that's a big flower in those little stalks, huh? So.
1: Yeah, I know, big flowers.
0: Yep.
1: Okay, thanks very much.
0: You're
1: welcome.
0: And we'll be back right after these messages.
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0: And we're back, and we're taking your calls at 203-333-WICC, 333-9422, May 24th, May 25th. No, it is the 24th, I am correct. 2025, tomorrow's the holiday, not today. Pruning flowering shrubs and trees, you know, what's the timing on those? And it's always the same. It's after the flowers have finished. You can get those cherry trees, the weeping cherry. If the umbrella growth is way down to the ground, give them a haircut back. Any of the taller ones, a good time to hit them now. This way you control the growth pattern of them. When you prune, you always shape into. If you got Rose of Sharon and they're really tall and you really are kind of stringy, now's a good time to give them a haircut. And you can go back 50% on those. And, of course, the spireas, the ones that are blooming right after they're through flowering is the best time to get in there. And the summer flowering spirea varieties, now's a good time to get in there and give them a little shape. And once they bloom, you can also hit them a second and a third time, and they'll continue to bloom. So There's a lot of pruning. There's a lot of things that you can do in your garden right now. The beautiful show of Nepeta, which is catmint, and, of course, the perennial salvia, which come in different shades of blue, purple, and even white, are just spectacular this year. They just love this heat. And they're a prairie plant, so they really don't like an awful lot of water. This is why the cities put them in esplanades, and et cetera. They don't really require, of course, all of the maintenance. So, but with this rain, of course, now we started turning our attention to diseases, especially on roses, black spot, powdery mildew. If you've been watering, you shouldn't be. If you're overhead watering, you shouldn't. So, you know, let nature take its course. I look at all these adopter spots everywhere around town, off the parkway, off the turnpike, and they're all with knockout roses, which are a no-brainer. I just wish those guys knew how to prune them, and you really got to whack them back and get all the dead out of there. It's kind of a revival for them. They like to be pruned, so don't be afraid to cut them back. And, of course, if you have hyper tees, if you haven't cut them back, now's the time when you go to cut your flowers. You want to cut them back to the fifth set of leaves, where there's five leaves, and cut to the outside. So if you don't know how to cut a rose, stop by the store. We'll show you how to cut a rose, keep them nice and bushy. And, of course, our rose selection are, I mean, they're just right on time this year. They're blooming. And, of course, rose month is June, so we're a long way off. We're not a long way off. That's what I was trying to get to. And it is the time of the year that we normally see the big flourish of roses. So, and spraying them with Infuse after this storm would be a great thing to do. And if you have a systemic, if you use the Bayer 2-in-1, applying that every 2 or 3 weeks instead of what they recommend monthly, you'll see a big improvement in your roses. So don't be afraid to feed. They only get fed heavily for 4 months. So let's go right to the phone. Good morning. You're on the air with that garden guy.
5: Yeah, good morning, Lee. I have a question about azaleas. I've been admiring them where I work for a long time, and somebody gave me a nice one this year to plant, and I'm wondering, sometimes they get very, very large, but how far away from my foundation should I plant it?
0: Well, I'm a yard guy, so 3 feet away, so it gives them the room to grow in a complete 360-degree angle. If you put them too close to the house, and most people do, down the road, they'll start to grow heavier on one side than the other, and they'll start to hit the house, and then you really have to do a lot of pruning. So 3 feet to the base, or on center, would be the best way. So your bed should be about 6 feet, so you can put them right in the middle of it, and then you can add some perennials in between them, or ground cover, whatever.
5: Yeah, that sounds great. Okay, thank you. And another question is, do you know the date for Ladies' Night this year?
0: We're up in the air with Ladies' Night. We may make a change, and once we decide what we're going to do, it's been tedious the last couple, 3 years with the hot weather in July,
5: and
0: a lot of people complained, especially the older folks that love to come to it. So we're considering other times, possibly in early fall, which would make more sense because then we could do a fall is for planting sale. And And I think we'll have more availability to the food trucks too, and hopefully the vendors will agree. But we'll keep you in tune.
5: All right. Thank you. I'll keep listening. I listen every week.
0: Well, thank
5: you so much.
0: Appreciate it. Good morning. You're on the air with that garden guy.
6: Good morning, young man.
0: Good morning, Mr. Larry. You know, your buddy from Connecticut, the Long Island transplant, has been wondering where you've been.
6: Well, I've been, actually, the truth is, I was building a couple of vegetable and flower planters for the Ark.
0: Ah.
6: As you know.
0: Well, did Noah help you?
6: It's raining down here a little bit.
0: Yes.
6: So I want you to know that I have recruited yet another Long Island listener, my buddy Steve, who he was having some tree problems, and I told him to listen in and call. So he's now he is now part of the group.
0: Okay. We're going to have to start another whole group in Long Island. I guess those garden centers down there just can't get their you-know-what together.
6: Well, you know, the problem is that, you know, there aren't enough of them, you know, and they it's like everything else. Land is very expensive.
0: Yep.
6: And so they sort of give it up. I have to tell you, your the Rose instructions are just absolutely superb. That Bear 2-in-1, they also make a 3-in-1, but you can't really get it anymore. I put down 2 weeks ago, and I've got on several of the bushes, I've got like 15, 20 buds already. It's amazing.
0: Yeah, they're having a great spring. They love this weather. And
6: the infuse and the Daconil really will.
0: Oh, yeah, they kick in well. If they're used properly, you know that.
6: Well, that's it. Follow the instructions, as they say. So I have a question about, first of all, azaleas. I want to make sure I'm right about this. I've got a big pink azalea. The flowers are just about gone. So I can give it a haircut now?
0: Yes.
6: Because it needs it.
0: Yep. Now you do it. Yeah, you go up to a third back and around.
6: Oh, okay. That's what I was about to ask you. Okay, that's good. And then one more question. So last year, the end of the season, I was at a garden center, and I got a good deal on a little rhododendron, and I put it in the ground. How do I feed it? What do I do with it?
0: Holly Tone might be the best thing for that, because it's an acid-loving plant. And it's, of course, it's in the same family, so that would be the best all around. And this way here, you just keep it going, like once a month until June, so...
6: Okay, and what about watering?
0: I wouldn't water them. If it's been in the ground with this kind of weather, the only time you really have to water, and the key, of course, is to put a good mulch around them. They're very shallow-rooted. Everything in that family, in that Ericaceae family, is shallow-rooted. That's why you can dig up a 25-year-old spreading yew, and you'll get a little ball on it, because there's no roots to them. They go sideways, so it's the same with azaleas.
6: Excellent. Well... have an excellent holiday to all of the listeners. Please remember, it's Memorial Day. It's a great day for cookout. Well, no cookouts today, but please also remember, this year, unlike other years, we have thousands of active duty people who are away from their families. Give them a thought.
0: That is so true. Thank you for mentioning that.
6: All right, my friend. Have a great week. Stay
0: healthy. Yeah, you too. Thank you. Good morning. You're on the air with That Garden Guy.
7: Good rainy morning, Lee. How are you?
0: I'm fine. How are you?
7: Our Lady of Peace misses you.
0: Oh, boy. Well, all you have to do is call and I'll show up. You know better.
7: I know. I'll talk to John and Cheryl, see if they can get you back.
0: Yeah.
7: I also have a question about azaleas. Unfortunately, they don't last too long. And when they start to die off, could I prune them?
0: Yes.
7: Okay.
0: Yep. Yep, after they're through flowering, as we always mention. The whole you're going to have the same cycle, because you also have mountain laurel cooking in now. And, of course, that's our native plant. Our plants of the state here, state flowers, the mountain laurel, Kalmia, the wild one. So they're starting to kick up. So everything starts to bloom about the same time. And the other plant blooming out there now is the Experi azalea, which is the azalea that doesn't get leaves or until after the flowers. So all of those are pruned. Right. And those come in orange and pink. I mean, very, very nice colors. And they're very underused. But the pruning cycle is the same. If it's out of bloom, right after it finishes blooming, give it a haircut. So
7: mine's a nice cranberry color.
0: There you go.
7: Love it.
0: Yep.
7: But does the rain hurt the bloom?
0: It does and it doesn't, because if they're almost done, they're done. And the only ones I don't like are white azaleas, because once they die off, they turn brown and they look like hell. So, you know, the change from red to brown is not so bad, but white to brown is very noticeable.
7: Okay. Thank you, honey. Have a great weekend. And again, thank you to all the people who have served.
0: Yes,
7: in our service, and
0: most
7: unfortunately
0: definitely.
7: Didn't make it home.
0: Well, and we still have them all out there, and hopefully we'll have some peace in the Middle East some way, somehow.
7: I know.
0: Yep.
7: But have a good day.
0: Thank you. Good morning. You're on the air with That Garden Guy.
8: Good morning. Lee, I've got a problem that I hope you can help me with. I've got, I had bamboo, little cluster of bamboo by the side of my driveway, that which is just driving me crazy, and the landscapers cut it down with little stubs, but as you're well aware, it runs. So I I see the shoots popping up here and there, but I want to get rid of those stumps that they have there. Any suggestions? Will Roundup do it?
0: Well, you could try the Roundup, but the more tedious and more successful is a weed whacker with a steel blade, using it every time you see a little bit of a sprout from the bamboo is to whip it down to the ground and keep doing it until it eventually gives up in 2 or 3 months.
8: What about the stumps that have already been cut down?
0: They're going to come back. You can try, if they've just cut them, you can try straight Roundup. Just put it like a eyedropper right on top of the stump in each cut part and see if that happens. But rarely does that happen any better than the way I just told you.
8: Okay. Okay, thank you.
0: You're welcome. Bamboo really took a burn this year, but boy, does it find its way back. There are stands of it all over Fairfield, Greens Farms area, all over the general area. North Benson Road is a whole grove. So where there are, and along the Merritt Parkway between Park Avenue and Sport Hill Road. So that is the running type where Philostachys, and we are not allowed to and would rather not sell if we can't get it. We want the clumping bamboo or rufa, and that's the one you want to get. It's a little on the pricey side, and then it goes away. It doesn't get run away on you. So let's go right to the phone. Hello?
8: Yeah, I was just...
0: He cut off? Okay, we're going to go to a break. Okay. Give us time. We're having a little tactical difficulty. I have my lady running back from studio to studio, and we'll be right back with you.
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0: And we're back, and we're taking your calls, 203-333-WICC, 333-9422. And insect control is another key issue right now, especially on roses with raspberry cane borer, and that's that hole that goes down in the stems. And that's a little insect that comes up and just eats its way through. And, of course, aphids will show up on the first warm day, I'll guarantee you. And leaf miners and rose slugs and sawfly. Sawfly are a general insect that hit a lot of different things. Roses, pine, especially the pine, wants the pine what they call candle. And, of course, the perennial hibiscus, they come up out of the ground and the leaves and, of course, can caterpillars. So prevention is the best thing, getting an insecticide on there early in while the leaves are there, and that can also be used on lily bugs. So keep that in mind that you can do all this stuff right after the rain. It's the very best time for absorption, and you won't waste your time and money, of course. Of course, we have a lot of insects that are still in the vegetable garden that are of concern, and the floating row covers are probably the very best thing you can use to eliminate those flying insects that lay eggs. And if you don't recognize the eggs, egg masses on different insects, and we get all kinds of, we have leaf miners on spinach, we have, of course, borers on the squashes and cucumbers, and of course the diseases too. But we'll deal with one thing at a time right now. You really shouldn't even have any of that cucurbit family in the ground yet. I would wait, and even the basil. Keep it out of the rain. It just tends to get a little fungusy once in a while. And we do have our Fajoli basil, and our girl Gail did a wonderful job on it this year. And so it's one of my favorite, or the lettuce leaf varieties. So, of course, it's spider mite and it's clover mite season. All of a sudden, everybody has clover mites, and those are those nasty little red mites that look like ants, but they get all over your lawn furniture, around your house, and the best thing to do is vacuum them up and get rid of them. This way here, you don't have to worry about them so much. And, of course, more clover is in the lawns, and that seems to pop up overnight long. And, you know, we have differences of opinion about clover lawns. There's a micro clover that's out there, and some of the people that are very concerned with bees, of course, they are putting in the clover lawns or clover areas, so. But that's one of the weeds that we always get, what we consider, some people consider weeds, along with annual bluegrass, wild mustard, and, of course, the wild allium. So everything wild is out there right now, and controlling them is a key issue once all this weather clears up. Our plant of the week, let's just remind everybody, is the Rhododendron Catawbiense series. Roseum Elegans, Nova Zembla, Catawba Album, all the H1s, and they're on sale this week until next week. If you have a full sun area, or actually they prefer morning sun, but you can grow them out in the open with some protection. We have some homes up in Greenfield Hill. They have rows of them out there, and they tend to do pretty good, except when the winter hits them here and there and you get a little winter burn, but those are all manageable, so I wouldn't worry so much about them. Of course, next week is the big festival at the Holy Trinity Greek Church on Park Avenue on May 29th, 30th, and 31st. That's a wonderful church to support. Great food, and the Greek people are just one of the most endearing people, right along with the Mediterranean Lebanese people, and all of the people in that region are more than hospitable, and the volunteers that put their time into this, of course, are just wonderful, and of course, mark your calendar for the Feast of St. Anthony, a St. Margaret Shrine coming up on June 12th, 13th, and 14th. That's a great fundraiser for their community. And you got to have the pizza free. My guy Jerry up there and the volunteers, they seem to be getting older and older like we do, but they put their time in. And don't pass up on the bacon, liver, and onion sandwich by my friends from Gilberti's. Unbelievable. Food, and you won't starve, and it's just a great event that's been going on for many, many years. And you can see the statue of Padre Pio up there that was brought over and developed there many years ago by the club, the Circolo Sportivo Club, which a number of my friends are members. So let's go right to the phone. Good morning. You're on the air with that garden guy.
11: Good morning, Lee.
0: Good morning.
11: I just want to thank you about your advice about trimming hydrangeas in early March. I did this past March, and I cut them down to a third, and now they look like champs. They look fabulous. The other question I had is, what's the best time of the year to trim boxwoods?
0: Right now. That could be trimmed all season long up until August.
11: Okay, fabulous. Thank you very much for your info.
0: You're welcome. Have a great day. Good morning. You're on the air with that garden guy.
12: Good morning, Lee.
0: Good morning.
12: Quick question. The fig tree, if there's no leaves on the top, cut them down?
0: Yes, because you probably had dieback, which actually be very beneficial because you're going to get fruit off the new wood, not the old wood anyway.
12: Okay.
0: And make sure you sounds feed good. Them and put some lime around them.
12: I already did the lime.
0: Okay.
12: But so what type of food?
0: Oh, you can use chicken manure, turkey manure, any kind of manure you want, or if you want to use a chemical, 5-10-5. I mean, they're not particular at all.
12: Okay. Thank you.
0: You're welcome.
12: Yep.
0: Good morning. You're on the air with that garden guy.
13: Lee?
0: Yes.
13: Hello, this is Jay from Madison.
0: Yes, ma'am.
13: And I have these old hostas that are wonderful, but some of them are getting, it looks like from all this moisture probably, which is great, I love, but they're getting a little brown on the top, like maybe a fungus or something, and I'm wondering if there's anything I should do or just leave them alone.
0: Well, why don't you bring a piece in if you get a chance, or send me a picture of it, and maybe we can help.
13: Well, oh, yeah, maybe I will.
0: Yeah, email it to me. You can send me a photo, and we'll address it that way.
13: Oh, okay, great.
0: Okay.
13: I'll do it. Thank you.
0: All right, you're welcome.
13: Bye.
0: Bye-bye. Good morning. You're on the air with that garden guy.
14: Good morning, Lee.
0: Good morning.
14: Asparagus bed.
0: Yes, sir.
14: How often would you feed the asparagus?
0: Every month.
14: Every month?
0: Yes, sir, right to frost.
14: So, sounds like they're heavy feeders.
0: That's exactly right, just like we are.
14: Yeah, well, we have a little different situation. And what would be a recommended fertilizer?
0: If you're careful, 10-10-10 is the old-fashioned farm fertilizer they love.
14: Okay. When you say careful, are we saying not too close to the stalks?
0: No, make sure you disperse it lightly because it'll burn if you clump it.
14: Okay. Or maybe a 5-10-5?
0: Yeah, same thing. Anything chemical, you'd be very sparing. Or you take my special mix where you take a bag of bumper crop fertilizer or Plantone in equal amounts with the 5-10-5 or the 10-10-10, put it in a bucket, stir it all up, and scatter it, and your burning capabilities will be lessened.
14: Okay. My asparagus, the deer love them. And
0: yep.
14: They did a number this year, and I have to go ahead and protect them because they
0: use that deer scram. That deer scram works the wonders on it.
14: Now, is that a spray?
0: No, sir. It's a granular. It's the only granular that works.
14: Okay. That's going to prevent the deer from going near them.
0: It keeps them away. You put it on the perimeter of the garden. Once you read the label and understand it, it works like a charm. The only people that are disappointed with it when they don't read the label and put it down properly.
14: Okay, deer scram.
0: Deer scram.
14: You have a wonderful day and have a nice holiday.
0: And you too, sir. Thank you.
14: Thank you.
0: Good morning. You're on the air with that garden guy.
15: Good morning, Lee.
0: Good morning.
15: Hi. I was wondering, I'm listening to your program. I'm switching from all annuals to perennials, and my beds are maybe 4 foot wide. Can I get away with any type of shrub like azalea or mountain laurel or andromeda?
0: All depends on the exposure of your garden. Of course you can. You can mix them.
15: Okay, they're about half a day of sun, like 6 feet. I'm 6 feet, yeah. 6 hours.
0: In the morning or the afternoon?
15: Well, the front goes from, say, when the sun comes up until about 1. And then the back goes from noon until sunset.
0: Okay, so you're going to use two different sets of shrubs if you want?
15: Yeah. But will they fit?
0: I beg your pardon?
15: Will they fit in, like, say, a 4 foot space?
0: Well, yeah, if you want to take a picture of the area, measure it out, print it out on an 8.5 by 11 for the two different areas, bring it down, and let one of my guys work with you.
15: Okay, all right. Thank you so much.
0: You're welcome.
15: All right, have
0: bye-bye.
15: A great day.
0: You too.
15: Bye-bye.
0: Good morning. Nope, we're done. We got one more. Last call. Good morning. You're on the air with that garden guy.
16: Lee, about my orchids.
0: Okay.
16: Hi. I have orchids that are about 10 years old, and I've transplanted them. They've done very well in the window, and I've, through the years, put them in bigger pots. But I'm down to the biggest pot I think I could have in the house, and I think I need more soil in the pot itself. Should I take a picture and send it to you?
0: Well, all you need is orchid bark, so you don't put soil in them.
16: It's called? That was my next question.
0: Yeah, orchid.
16: What do I use?
0: Yeah, it's orchid bark. There's no soil in orchid bark.
16: And I figured I'd call in because you were just talking to my sister. How ironic.
0: Okay.
16: Take care.
0: All right. Thank you. All right. Our recipe of the week, my famous chicora pancetta salad that you can add chicken, fish, whatever. And it's made with champagne wine vinegar. It's actually one of my very, very favorite. So, and our tip of the week, of course, is plant your garden. Now's the time to do it. And so we want to give a little shout out to some really local businesses that had been around for a long time, friends of ours, Abbey Tent in Fairfield, Captain's Cove, 44 years, just opened up again. And of course, Boca for seaside dining. And keep in mind, the plant of the week is our Rhododendron Catawbiense series. Any of those colors that are there on there, and they are all hardy in this area, and they're 25% off only this week. So don't miss this. This is, we rarely sell this stuff at a great discount like this. So, but we are feeling good this year. And I guess my semi-retired status, I can afford to give away a little bit extra this year. So don't forget those fundraisers. They're all coming around. And enjoy the weather. We'll see you next week after the full moon changes everything in the world. God bless America and happy Memorial Day.
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18: From ABC News, I'm Brian Clark. Secretary of State Marco Rubio said the world could get good news soon on a deal to end the war between the U.S. and Iran.
19: You can agree to things on paper. They actually have to be implemented. You can agree to things in writing, and then you actually have to go out and do it.
18: He was speaking earlier in India. While in Washington, President Trump said the deal's largely been negotiated but is not done. ABC's Alex Perchet has more.
20: Iran's foreign ministry saying the two sides are in the final stages of drafting a framework that would give 30 to 60 days to hash out a broader agreement.
21: They want to settle so badly. We have the greatest military.
20: What's unclear is if this agreement includes a deal on uranium enrichment, missiles, or nuclear dust. It's been 2 months since Trump vowed to obliterate Iran's power plants within 48 hours if Iran didn't fully open the Strait of Hormuz.
18: And the Strait's closures increased gas prices for holiday weekend travelers in New Hampshire.
22: It's making me cry, man. It's bad.
23: We try and minimize the amount of mileage we're driving lately.
24: 10 out of 10 would not recommend.
18: NASCAR star Kyle Busch will be honored at today's Indianapolis 500 and tonight's Coca-Cola 600 after his death last week at 41. His family said Saturday it was caused by sepsis brought on by pneumonia. And ABC medical correspondent Dr. Darian Sutton explains how sepsis can turn deadly.
25: During pneumonia, the lungs can fill with fluid that can interrupt the exchange of oxygen, leading to shortness of breath. And there are times where that infection can spread to the rest of the body and cause an overwhelming response. And we define that as sepsis. And while there are certain groups that are high at risk, older adults, those with a history of conditions like heart disease or diabetes, this can also happen, although uncommon, to healthy people. I've managed certain difficult cases such as this one.
18: Crews in Southern California working around the clock to prevent an explosion or a leak at a toxic chemical tank in Orange County. At least 50,000 people have been forced to evacuate as crews work to keep the tank cool. You're listening to ABC News.
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18: There's new information about the man who was killed after he opened fire at a White House security checkpoint Saturday, says ABC Selena Wang.
29: Secret Service personnel were not injured, but a bystander was struck by gunfire. Officials say the suspect has a history of incidents involving the White House. He encountered law enforcement in June 2025 for blocking a point of entry at the White House. He was detained and involuntarily committed for a mental evaluation. 1 month later, he was arrested after he attempted to enter a White House checkpoint, telling officers he was Jesus Christ and that he wanted to get arrested.
18: As the U.S. works towards ending its war with Iran, no signs of an end in the fighting between Russia and Ukraine, says ABC's Lama Hassan.
1: Just hours after the U.S. embassy issued the urgent security alert warning of a potential massive air attack, Russia launching one of the heaviest overnight attacks from the air, sea, and land, using hundreds of missiles and drones, including the powerful hypersonic Oreshnik ballistic missile, which is capable of carrying nuclear warheads.
18: New York City investigators continue to try to determine the cause of a shipyard explosion on Staten Island Friday that killed one person and injured over 30 first responders. And state media in China says the officials who operate a coal mine where an explosion killed at least 82 workers have been taken into custody. I'm Brian Clark, ABC News.
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7: A car crashed before it rolled over and struck the parked vehicle around midnight yesterday in Bridgeport. Police say it happened on Park Avenue near Prospect Street. It was not immediately clear what caused the vehicle to crash or if anybody was injured. Also for police, Greenwich is reminding residents that using gas-powered leaf blowers at night finally went into effect for the summer. Along with landscaping professionals and property mining crews, leaf blowers are not allowed Monday through Friday from 6 p.m. to 8 a.m., as the weekends and holidays are from 3 p.m. to 9 a.m. The first offense will cost $100, as the second and more will be up to $250. Electric leaf blowers remain permitted through year-round. Attention Hartford healthcare patients. An unauthorized user gained access to 22,500 accounts. According to the DSS in Gainwell, the user on the Husky provider portal and downloaded files containing patient information. DSS and Gainwell are beginning to notify people who were affected by the breach today via digital and mail. Anyone who thinks they may be impacted is asked to call DSS. And tomorrow is Memorial Day, and parades have already been canceled due to the rain. Rowayton, Milford, and Orange have canceled theirs. More with our chief meteorologist, Paul Pior, coming up to check to see how the holiday will be and how the weather will also be, too. But most important, Let us remember all of those who gave their lives so we can have ours. For the Voice of Connecticut, I'm Isabel Gatos, WICC News.
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31: 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Weather update.
32: A wet, windy, and raw day on the way with rain and a high only near 50 and a gusty east wind. Rain this evening and overnight with a low in the mid-50s. On Monday, Memorial Day, showers through mid to late morning with a high in the mid-70s. I'm meteorologist Paul Piorek on WICC.
33: 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I'm Melissa Kane, your host, sitting here with my good friend Bill Finch on this Mother's Day Sunday morning.
34: Happy Mother's Day, Melissa.
33: Thank you very much, Bill. And I have to say, it is an unbelievably incredible Mother's Day gift that we have one of the fiercest protectors and champions of mothers and families in Congress, the matriarch of the Connecticut Congressional Delegation, a fabulous mother, daughter, and grandmother, Rosa DeLauro, as our guest in studio for our Mother's Day show. I don't know, Bill. I mean,
35: Thank you. She's sitting here with us.
33: It's pretty exciting.
34: Council of Media asked us to do this show because so much of the media is slanted toward the right. This show is for all the people. This is their home for truth, justice, and democracy. As Melissa said, if you're tired of being divided and manipulated, tired of the right-wing deniers, tired of the billionaires and science deniers, tired of the climate deniers, if you're tired but you want to do something about it, this show is Wake Up. And if you emulate Congresswoman Rosa DeLauro and her mother before that, you'll be girded for the battles ahead. 1 hour every Sunday, we help you get through the week of this tiring Trump period. But this is a patriotic, full-throated endorsement of the pillars of democracy and
33: red meat for the ideals
34: of democracy. And we couldn't have anybody who's dished out more red meat for democracy than our own Connecticut Rosa DeLauro.
35: Oh, my God. Thank you.
33: Bill keeps calling you Congresswoman Rosa.
34: Mama Rosa.
33: Okay, so I think we have to call you Mama Rosa for today.
35: I'll take that. Right.
33: We are, as we said, really thrilled to have you here. And I know that you have, throughout your career, publicly talked a lot about your own mother.
35: Oh, my God.
33: Louisa DeLauro, right, who was your greatest inspiration.
35: She's unbelievable. Unbelievable. Yeah. I think about her every day. She'll be gone 9 years.
33: She was 103, I believe.
35: 103 years old.
33: Incredible.
35: The longest serving individual who served on the city council in New Haven, the Board of Alders. She served for 35 years. And I always say about her that she was an equal opportunity antagonist to every Democratic or Republican mayor. It didn't make any difference.
33: I feel like that's what's needed.
35: Oh, my God.
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34: Square.
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34: Come on. You know, go there. Everybody was, goes there. She kept it right. She
35: right,
34: kept it protected.
35: And it was her park. It was Square Park. It was just my park. But, you know, what was critical for me, and it was true about both my parents, and my dad was, he served on the Board of Aldermen, but for 2 years he had to leave because he needed a job.
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35: Said, I'll be right down. I'll get my coat and I'll be right down. And my father said, what is it, Lou? And she said, there's been a shooting at, you know, Columbus Mall. And I'm going. He said, what are you doing? He said, right. You know, she says, I'm going. Right. You know, she put her coat on and she went.
34: Yeah.
35: And but I learned there, they didn't write, my mom didn't write, you know, omnibus legislation. She didn't write the crime bill or this. Mm. But it was about making government work for people.
34: Listen,
35: and that's what I learned.
33: Like, but it sounds like it was taking care of people.
34: Well, this is Mother's Day. Yeah. And what better euphemism for our Democratic Party to get back to than the kitchen table?
33: Right.
34: This is where working families plan their budgets and figure out how to get little Rosa to school. I mean, this is something that some of us believe we need to get back to more of.
33: I'll take it a little further and say, you know, as Democrats, and this is something I want to explore later on in the show, you know, we tend to eat our own. We tend to have a lot of trouble all coming together under the big tent. Let's talk about coming together at the kitchen
34: before
33: table.
34: Before we get too far away from Worcester Square.
33: No, we're not going anywhere. We're staying right there.
34: Worcester Square. Steve Adamowski made sure I had to say hello.
35: Oh, for God's sake.
34: We were
35: sakes.
34: All at Gary Hale's birthday the other day up in the Ansonia, the center of the world for those two, right?
35: Right.
34: And he told me about going door to door with Louisa and then coming back for pasta at the house.
35: He was there every night.
34: And he went on to lead the schools in Willimantic and Hartford and many places. Right. Ansonia. And now he's on the school board in Ansonia. He's like your mom. They never give up. And like us, we're
35: never
34: not going to
35: give up
34: public service.
35: The two things. She taught me lots of things, but don't take no for an answer and never give up. Have been guiding principles for me, you know, for my entire career. Absolutely. And Steve Adamowski, he was at my mom's every single night.
34: Your mom
33: taught you she taught you about, you know, caring for others,
35: caring
33: representing
35: for others.
33: But I'm guessing also cooking.
35: Yes.
33: Some great cooking skills.
35: I watched her cook.
33: Everyone sat around the table.
35: Right.
34: And I never got my invite.
33: We're going to have to take a break in just a minute. But when we come back, I'd really love to understand more about how your own experience as a mother and as a grandmother have informed the work that you're doing now. Because I think it's generational. I think we keep going and we keep learning.
35: Right.
33: Yeah.
35: Yeah. And I'm, you know, I'm a stepmom. Three kids,
33: so
35: you know,
33: got,
35: and it's right, wow. And a grandmother to six.
33: You got a lot. So, you got a.
35: It's great.
33: We are going to be right back after these messages with our own Rosa DeLauro,
35: Thank
33: Mama
35: you.
33: Rosa.
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33: And we are back. This is Melissa Kane along with my buddy Bill Finch on WICC on this Mother's Day. We could not be talking with anyone better to talk with on a Mother's Day.
34: And I'm in the catbird seat. I got Mama Rosa and Mama Melissa.
33: You are a very lucky man. We are talking with our favorite member of Congress. Sorry, Jim. Rosa DeLauro.
34: Well, she's been there a little longer.
33: She has. Yeah. This is your 18th
5: It'll be
33: term
5: my 18th
33: that you're finishing.
5: Term. Yeah. No, my 17th. I'll be, running for my 18th.
33: You're running term. For your 18th. Okay. You have been at the helm of so many family-centric, humane pieces of legislation in your time in Congress. And I believe that, sorry, Bill, I do believe that being in a family, being a mother, a stepmother, a grandmother, informs how we look at the world. And I wonder if you could talk to us a little bit about some of the, I can bring them up, but I'd like you to, the pieces of legislation that you specifically focus on for families.
5: Yeah. No, I thank you very much for that. Just the point. And I think, you made reference to the issues that surround women and families. And for me, the election of more women into the Congress has been critical, not because of the numbers. And yes, the numbers are very important, but it's because of the agenda and how that agenda changes. And that means that you look at paid family and medical leave.
34: Here,
33: yes,
34: here.
33: Yes.
5: You
33: yes.
5: look at that. You all know I worked with Senator Dodd, and he did family
34: I think
5: leave.
34: He listens every Sunday.
5: Right.
34: We should shout out to Chris.
5: Chris Dodd. And he was, we worked together on family leave and family and medical leave, but it was unpaid at the time.
33: Yeah. Yeah.
5: And now we're looking at paid because this affects women most particularly because of the caregivers.
34: And early childhood education. You were a champion for
5: that's
34: that.
5: That's it.
34: That's another key to unlocking women's economic potential.
5: Exactly.
34: And independence.
5: And child care.
33: Mm-hmm.
5: If you cannot afford child care, you don't go to work. You're not going to leave your kid behind. So these are critical pieces of legislation. And at the foundation of it is pay equity.
33: Yeah.
5: Men and women in the same
34: Lily
5: job.
34: Yeah.
5: Should have
34: that.
5: This.
33: Yeah, that was...
5: Well, Lilly's bill got passed, which straightened out the Supreme Court on where they were going on that and not helping women. But now the pay equity bill, that means that men and women, same job, very simple, make the same pay.
33: It
5: men and women
33: it
5: in the
33: really
5: Congress
33: shouldn't be
5: make
33: confusing.
5: The same pay.
33: It really
5: and that's
33: shouldn't
5: not
33: be an
5: true
33: issue.
35: And every single...
34: Why don't you repeat that? With men and women in the Congress...
35: Men and women in the Congress all get the same pay, no matter what part of the country you come
34: same
35: from.
34: Same work rules, right?
35: The same work rules, the same... You know, everybody
34: same
35: has a different background.
34: Right?
35: Everybody has the same background. But we get the same amount of money. The same is true in the military,
2: yeah.
35: except for combat. Those who are in combat get paid more. That is not true for any other profession. It runs the gamut. In it, your world,
2: it's really a stunner.
35: And women are making now somewhere yeah. around 76, 80 cents on the dollar that what
2: yep.
35: that what men make. And that we have to do that. I introduced that legislation yeah. in 1997.
34: Wow. Hmm.
35: And I will tell you this, and I continue at it. We won it in the House 4 times, and we lost it in the Senate.

0: to inflation.
1: Most people who are poor are mothers.
0: Hey, let me just tell you, families, the issue here is that, and it worked. I started this road in 2003. I introduced the child tax credit. It lost in committee on a party line vote in the budget committee, but I've been on that journey ever since. It implemented with Joe Biden.
2: Yeah.
0: 2021. And I'll tell you this anecdote because it's important in my life. We were all committee chairs, ranking member with Speaker Pelosi in the White House right after he was elected. And we had to go around the room talking about the issues we wanted him to try to focus on. And he is sitting, both he and Kamala Harris are sitting under a portrait of Franklin Roosevelt.
1: Mm. There you go.
0: So when I came around to me.
1: Mr. Kitchen Table.
0: You know.
1: Mr. Garden Hose.
0: Exactly. I looked at him, I looked at the president, and I said, you're sitting under the portrait of Franklin Roosevelt, Mr. President. He lifted 90% of seniors out of poverty with a swipe of a pen with Social Security. You have that same opportunity with lifting kids out of poverty with a child tax credit.
1: So who wouldn't want that? The oligarchs? Who?
0: But actually, Republicans didn't want it. And we only had it for the year. Mm. And they came down on it. And we had it. And it was, and we had groups that said, you can't do this. That it can't be monthly. It's not going to happen. Well, it did happen with the American Family Act, and we had it for a year.
1: And then we lost it because we elected Trump.
0: We lost it. Republicans didn't want
2: it. We are going to get it back.
0: We're going to get it back. I'm fighting it like hell to get it back.
2: You fight. Right. Something else that you have fought like hell for, and where it is very meaningful to me personally, and where I've had the incredible opportunity to be in your offices in D.C. to talk about is gun violence prevention. You have been an incredible champion. Bill's pointing. I think Bill's pointing the time. He's pointing to his Connecticut Against Gun Violence bracelet.
0: Thank you for that word. Thank you.
2: In fact, last night I must tell you, CAGV had a our annual fundraiser to celebrate our accomplishments of the year. And we honored GVP hero and Fairfield native. It was in Fairfield, Tara Donnelly. And I have been with Tara Donnelly and Kristen Song and Poe Murray in Rose's offices in D.C. and many offices. And I have watched you again and again and again introduce Ethan's Law.
0: I continue to do it. I actually was handing out cards on the floor of the House last week to members saying, you've got to get on the bill. You've got to get on the bill. You know, this is gun storage. It's safe. And
2: about a gift for mothers and Mother's Day.
0: This is literally about
2: saving children.
0: When I think about Kristen, I think about all of the families that suffered. But I watched Kristen's Song go door to door in the House of Representatives. And we got it passed again. We got it passed in the House.
2: We did.
0: You know, so, and we're going to go back and continue. It is on Hakeem Jeffries' radar screen. As I might say this, I'll go back to the child tax credit.
2: Yeah.
0: That is going to be the first thing we talk about when we take back the majority. It is on it's at the top of the list to move on a child tax credit. And Ethan's Law is on that list as well.
2: I would like to be down there applauding when that happens. Yeah. We have been before. And I have to tell you, Rosa, I've been with Kristen when she was going door to door. And she's an incredible force. We've had her on the show here before, but what she would say is that you were very much the wind beneath her wings on this.
0: Well,
2: you have been, you know, when someone says a champion for an issue,
0: that warms my heart too, because I watch her pain.
2: Yeah.
0: I listen to her pain, and I, you know, we need to respond as a nation.
1: You know, sitting there with them last night, I was thinking, how many times have they been rejected? Almost always by Republicans.
0: Yeah, that's right. It's true.
1: And that's the reason for this show, of course, is to get the other side out.
2: But interestingly, Bill, it's sad and it's cynical, because when we passed Ethan's Law in Connecticut, we did it with full bipartisan support.
1: Yeah.
2: Which was amazing. It's probably one of the last things we did that was controversial.
1: But just yesterday, they voted on a party line to
2: HB 5043.
1: Glocks from becoming automatic. This is
2: again common sense. We want to tighten our ghost gun laws.

0: laws. Yeah. We want to make sure that we are protecting the people in our state from gun violence. It's simple, simple.
1: Well, I know we're coming up on a break, and I just want to remind the listeners, you're listening to Wake Up with Finch and Cain. I'm Melissa Cain and Bill Finch here with our very special guest, Mama Rosa, otherwise known as Congressman Rosa DeLauro, but I like to call her Mama Rosa because she has epitomized everything that's good in Connecticut. I love Connecticut. Melissa loves Connecticut. We try to portray the wonderful things that Democrats believe in on radio, where it's so often, you know, quieted down by louder voices. We have the loudest voice right here.
0: And when we come back, I really want to talk about the Democrats' long tradition of legislation that protects families and children and women on education, on clean air, on housing, on vaccination, on reproductive rights. There's so much good that we've been doing. And I kind of want to talk with you about something that's got to be painful, which is that there you were as the chair of the Appropriations Committee working with, you know, Madam Speaker Nancy Pelosi. And now to be in the world that we're in, how do you navigate it?
1: She's got to respond to that after the break.
0: After the break. We'll be right back.
2: Thank you.
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8: A car crashed before it rolled over and struck a parked vehicle around midnight yesterday in Bridgeport. Police say it happened on Park Avenue near Prospect Street. It was not immediately clear what caused the vehicle to crash or if anybody was injured. Also for police, the Greenwich Police Department is reminding residents that using gas-powered leaf blowers at night went into effect for the summer. Along with landscaping professionals and property mining crews, leaf blowers are not allowed Monday through Friday from 6 p.m. to 8 a.m. and the weekends and holidays from 3 p.m. to 9 a.m. The first offense will cost $100, as the second and more will be up to $250. Electric leaf blowers remain permitted year-round. State Senator Tony Huang was named Legislator of the Year by the Connecticut Library Association. This award recognizes people who support libraries and digital access, along with ebook licensing practices that affect state libraries. Senator Huang is not running for re-election. And tomorrow is Memorial Day, and parades have already been canceled. Rowayton, Milford, and Orange have canceled due to the rain. More with our chief meteorologist, Paul Piorek, coming up to see how the Memorial Day holiday will look tomorrow. But most important, let us remember all those who gave their lives so we can have ours. For the Voice of Connecticut, I'm Isabel Gatos, WICC News.
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7: 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Weather update.
2: A wet, windy, and raw day on the way with rain and a high only near 50 and a gusty east wind. Rain this evening and overnight with a low in the mid-50s. On Monday, Memorial Day, showers through mid to late morning with a high in the mid-70s. I'm meteorologist Paul Piorek on WICC.
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0: We are back with the one and only legendary person you'd most like to have in your court in Congress, Representative Rosa DeLauro. We left off talking about work that you focused on and that the Democrats have long focused on to protect children and families. And you were just saying something during the break, which is stunning.
12: Well, the child tax credit, in addition to lifting half of our children out of poverty, it lowered the hunger rate in the United States by 25%. Yeah. And since it's been pulled back and it's no longer, both the poverty rate has gone up and the hunger rate has gone up. People don't realize it. In the state of Connecticut, the richest state in the nation statistically, that one out of seven people do not know where their next meal is coming from. This program made such a difference in people's lives. It gave people the wherewithal. Some folks said they were not going to go to work. A lie. What it did was it gave them the funds to pay for child care so that they could go to work and get essentials. And all of that data we're using now to get the child tax credit back.
1: The struggle goes back so far, and I remember a time in our lives, Rosa, when we were both upset that Chris Shays went in with the Gingrich contract on America. I didn't call it the contract for America. I called it the contract on America because it was one of the first major efforts to undo all of the social safety net things that we have struggled in our lifetime to do. And I had asked Ann Scheffer to run. She doesn't want to run, so she gives your son to run the campaign. One of the first people I called was you, and it was a long shot. Obviously, you knew I didn't have much of a chance of winning, but you were so good to me. Mm-hmm. You held a fundraiser for me. I'll never forget that. When I lost, I went to Washington. There weren't that many open doors. Your office was open.
12: Always.
1: And I brought you a guy by the name of Jim Papa, and Jim went on to star. He's now running one of the largest political consulting firms in the nation.
12: Right.
1: And he started, making $100 a week working on my campaign? And you got him started.
12: Right. And
1: we got him started.
12: We did. And he worked, as a fact, because you talked about Newt Gingrich at that time.
0: Of course he brought up Newt Gingrich.
12: Right. But
1: the man we love to hate.
12: But the issue here was that he was the person who really introduced a confrontation. And so he had a team that was up on the floor every day, with the Republicans headed up by Jack Kingston, and they were
1: instigators.
12: I led the team on the other side, and Jim Papa was the communications person, and we put all of the materials together for members to get up on the floor, and every single day, he did that work, and we got members up going back and forth.
1: And then
0: are you using that playbook now? I mean, you must have to. When you're in the House now, what can you do?
1: They have to wear armor.
0: Well, don't even joke about that. But I mean, seriously. Yeah. That was the beginning of this.
12: That's what we need to do.
0: The great alienation.
12: You need to fight back.
0: Yeah.
12: You need to fight back. You need to work. I'll be honest with you, because I'm the ranking member on appropriations.
0: Yes.
12: I have been the chair. Tom Cole of Oklahoma is now the chair. I work closely with Cole. And he has been a good partner. We were able to pass 11 of the 12 appropriations bills. Now, that's the only piece of legislation in the House of Representatives that needs bipartisan and bicameral House and Senate support. Otherwise, it doesn't pass and the government shuts the government down. But we did.
0: You did it.
12: We did that. And we overturned between $163 billion that the president wanted to cut from programs. We restored that funding.
0: With
12: labor and education, health and human services, they wanted 47 programs eliminated. We reversed that.
0: And we did that in
12: housing and in transportation, 24 programs. We reversed it. And that was together. That was together. Look, we have our serious differences.
1: Let me ask you a question about the budget, because I'm perplexed. Mm-hmm. Trump is now saying he's going to spend over $100 billion to undo renewable energy contracts
12: right.
1: and force those companies, mainly the French company, to invest in petrochemicals in Texas. That's not legal under the law, is it?
12: Well, if the money has been appropriated, if we said in a bipartisan way, and it's in the law, that the money appropriated was to go for these particular projects, like the $53 million that Connecticut lost, or what they tried to do with Revolution
0: Wind.
12: That
0: was appropriated for that project.
12: So if they decide to take that back or do something else with it, it is illegal. Right. And that's why we go to the courts.
1: So what about this shifting of money now away from renewables to fossil fuels?
12: Right.
1: And it's going to cost the taxpayers. When you invest in renewables, there's some savings down the line.
12: Oh, my
1: right?
12: God, there's
1: free
12: big
1: electricity.
12: Yeah.
1: But when you invest in fossil fuels,
0: there's nothing down the line.
1: And what I like, I love the fact that Angus King gave it to the Secretary of Interior the other day. But renewables aren't subsidized anywhere near like oil and nuclear.
12: No,
1: those are subsidized to hundreds of billions of dollars since they started in 1900 or 1902, giving them tax breaks. So how do we? I have to say, I have a vested interest. Sure. I work for the IBEW. This is jobs for
12: this
1: us.
12: This is jobs. Absolutely. But, the fact is that's the fight that we've had. The power of the purse resides in the Congress.
1: Yes. Supposedly.
12: It does. It
0: right.
12: does in the Constitution. It's right there. Right. And now, but we have an executive and we have the head of the Office of Management and Budget, Russ Vogt, who.
1: From Trumbull. What an embarrassment. The guy was from Trumbull.
12: He is.
1: He was a bit of a knucklehead when he was there.
12: Well, let me just tell you, he is the author. Because the president knows nothing about budgets or about
0: right,
12: appropriations process. But Vogt knows about this
0: It's all
12: stuff.
0: Vogt and it's all been there. By the way, it was all spelled out long before this election. Absolutely.
12: And so what they want to do, and we have had to go to the courts. We have won some where they have said, no, you can't do that. And now what they're doing is they're slow walking the grants that they have to get out. And that's what we're trying to get information about now. So it is illegal for them to take appropriated funds for a designated purpose and to use it for something else. And the only way we can fight back on that is through the courts.
0: Yeah. So let me change the subject a little. I mean, still talking about the courts. Talk a little bit about SCOTUS. We're going to run out of time, but we can talk about this in the next segment. Obviously, we need to take back the House. And
12: we
0: need to have free and fair elections. Mm-hmm. And when you look at the SAVE Act, when you look at Louisiana v. Calais, when you look at what the baloney that is coming out of
1: the lies that
0: are coming out of the administration and that is being held up by the Supreme Court.
12: Yeah. Look, so there is a full court, excuse the pun here, press on voter suppression.
1: Yeah.
12: And we're witnessing that. Yes, we've got the court and what they did with Section 2, et cetera, and gutting Section
0: gutting
12: 2. But
1: Can you imagine if John Lewis was alive?
12: Oh, my God. But
1: would kill him alone to see this happen.
12: I talked to some kids about that yesterday. We were talking about voting. And I said, people have been beaten up, harassed.
1: Had their
12: people
1: heads split
12: died,
1: open.
12: Yeah. Died as a result. Fighting for the right to vote. It's a sacred right. And they are trying to suppress it. The SAVE Act, you go to the polls. We all go. I take out my driver's license and I say, here, this is identity. They want now a birth certificate. Think about
0: incredible.
12: Women. And I'm hoping the women would just be on their feet because
0: they
12: changed their name.
0: Yeah.
12: That's not on their original birth certificate.
1: Happy Mother's Day.
12: And you got,
1: Donald
12: thank
1: Trump.
12: You. Thank you. Women's groups really ought to be on their feet screaming about this.
0: When we come back, we are going to talk about what it is we all can be doing and should be doing about this. This is WICC. I'm Melissa Kane with Bill Finch and Rosa DeLauro. We'll be right back.
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0: We are back. And we are back with Rosa DeLauro, and we are talking about...
1: We had a feisty break,
0: we had a feisty break, and I feel like it should always be the three of us.
1: If one of the Republican members walked by this room, they would have been tackled.
12: Right. Right.
1: Until they agreed to fund LIHEAP and all the
12: LIHEAP, Head Start, Title I, special education, the federal work study program,
1: our own
12: student assistance.
1: Another mother from Connecticut is behind all that.
12: Job Corps, ending Job Corps, worker training, adult
0: Linda
12: training.
0: Linda McMahon.
12: Yes.
0: What an embarrassment.
12: She's coming before the Congress. And she takes pride. She takes pride in dismantling the Department of Education. 90% of our kids in public education. I just have to tell you that it has been the route to success for all of us.
1: Generations.
12: Education. Generations. And what the motivation behind this is to really, in my view, end public education.
1: Sure.
12: And we can't let it happen.
1: Yeah. Imagine if we don't have that great equalizer. I mean, at World War II was the great equalizer in race, and then Harry Truman integrated the military, and look how integrated the military is now in the opportunities for people who are not white males.
12: Right,
0: The great equalizer of free and excellent public education. Tie that to voting rights and stripping away the ability for everyone who should be able to vote, voting. That just put those two together. It's an explosive. It's very upsetting.
1: They're trying to wear us down, and that's why this show is Wake Up. We want to wake everybody up to what Rosa's talking about down in D.C.
12: We're looking at the pandemic was not a crisis we could have foreseen, and we had to cope with it. It had unbelievable consequences. But where we are now is a crisis that is a man-made crisis.
1: Sure.
12: It's the crisis of the economy. And what's happening to people today? People are living paycheck to paycheck. They can't afford groceries, utilities, housing. They can't afford gasoline.
0: Yeah.
12: They do that. Add to that. I just came from a housing of event to deal with affordable housing. I was in an event where we talked about the end of the LIHEAP program. People, heating oil is going up. Yeah. So we are creating.
1: That will mean
0: this is created,
1: that poor people and elderly people won't have the heat in their home in the winter. Are they supposed to choose freezing to death? Is that what the Republicans are proposing, Rosa?
12: Yeah.
0: So let me ask you this. With that in mind, how do you answer? What do you say to Democrats who are upset with the Democrats? Who are.
12: Yes. Okay. It's a fair question. I just say this, but look, I think. We have to understand, as Democrats, that actually what I call the affordability crisis.
0: Yeah.
12: And I know the president says it's a hoax. That's because he's never had to deal with anything like this. But people
1: lives
12: are suffering.
1: Lives on other people's money.
12: People are suffering, as I have said. They have
0: Guess
12: to understand.
0: Know a hoax. Yeah.
1: He would know a hoax. He's lived a life of hoaxes.
12: That we, as Democrats, people need to trust us. And to gain that trust back, that we understand what is going on in their lives, that we walk in their shoes, and we are looking at ways in which we are going to look at it, putting in a child tax credit, which puts money in people's pockets, dealing with the extension of the Affordable Care Act, the tax credits, so that they can afford their health care, that we can look at the price gouging of companies with regard to food prices. And who just can willy-nilly raise the prices.
1: Because they can.
12: Because they can. Exactly. Look at how we can deal with creating a housing that is affordable. It's not just low-income housing. People today cannot afford a
0: workforce.
12: Rent. They can't. Yeah. They can't. Look at what we can do to provide you with the skills that you're needed in order for you to be able to take care of your family. They have to believe that about us, and that's what we're prepared to do.
1: And our ideas have to be so much better and bigger and more powerful and more idealistic, because mm-hmm. the deck is stacked against us.
12: Right. They have to be bold. Hakeem Jeffries would say this. Yeah. They have to be bold. They have to be transformational, and we have to be able to get them done.
1: And we have to overcome, you know, the Electoral College, and we have to overcome the Senate, where the Southern racially based elections are so hard to contain.
12: So just say this about elections. Yeah. We're winning elections.
1: Yes.
0: Yeah. We
12: just say to Democrats.
0: Which is why they're doing what they're doing.
12: People are wringing their hands. Stop wringing your hands.
1: Right.
12: Mm-hmm. And get off the sideline.
0: Show up.
12: We are winning elections. Yeah. We will win in November.
1: Yeah.
0: We will win in November. We have to win in November.
12: Right. And I believe it will be the House. And if there's a big enough turnout, we will take the Senate back.
0: Well, from your mouth to God's ears. Now, you are up for re-election.
12: Yes.
0: And we will take back the House. Mm-hmm. We have to, as you said. And you will once again be the chair of the Appropriations Committee, which is an extraordinarily consequential committee, as we have talked about. And you've done such a
1: show me the
0: job
1: money.
0: With. So what do you say, Rosa, to those people who are talking about the need for generational shift? You have such incredible seniority and are able to do so much with it.
12: It's a number. It's who you are. Are you meeting the needs?
1: Mama Rosa was the first one in the female cadre to get a tattoo in the Senate.
0: Oh,
1: she
0: yes.
1: She dyed her hair purple. She's the hippest
0: her
1: chick
0: mother,
1: down
0: you know,
1: there.
0: You don't have to tell me. Your mother lived to 103 and was incredibly active. My mother's 91. God. I'm saying a shout out to my mom, who's an incredible artist.
1: And
0: she's 91.
1: And she's gorgeous.
12: Right.
0: And I
12: want to see
1: the
12: her
1: apple
12: artwork.
1: Apple doesn't fall far from the tree, I have to say.
12: I want to see her artwork.
0: You would love.
12: Right.
0: She'd love to show.
12: No, it's a number. I'm doing what I'm doing. I'm meeting the needs or trying to do that. And it's a question of whether or not I am meeting the needs and the demands of the people who put their trust in me. And it just continued to go forward. And as I say, I grew up in a family that struggled financially their entire lives. And it's not, you do what you do. It's not because I sit in this body. It is what your experience has been. It's your values. It's where you come from and so forth. That is what's reflected. If I fight for jobs and I fight for unions, it's because I know my mother worked in the old sweatshops.
1: Yeah.
0: But I'm going to add something else.
1: My
0: you
1: dad
0: do
1: was
0: that.
1: A steel worker. And
12: yeah.
1: Now I work for the IBEW.
0: See?
1: So
0: Rosa
1: this
0: does
1: together.
0: This, and you do this. And not only do you do it, and you're successful.
12: Thank you.
0: Makes
1: sometimes
0: a difference.
1: I am, not
0: I'm
1: not
0: talking
1: as much
0: to Rosa.
1: As her.
0: I'm talking to Rosa. All right, we are sadly coming to the end of our time together, and there's a question that I ask all of our guests.
1: We're really almost done.
0: Is that
1: time?
0: Sad? Yeah.
1: Can you do like some more time for Rosa?
0: We'll get a second hour in there somewhere.
1: You're going to have to come back.
0: But something that I ask all of our guests, and I ask Bill, and I think about myself, is what is giving you hope right now?
12: You know, there's so much at stake. Mm-hmm. So much at stake. And it's about the people. It's about being able, I'm blessed with this job. You know, there's only 11,000 some people who have served in the House of Representatives. I work in an institution.
1: Throughout American history.
12: Yes.
1: Yeah,
12: on 11,000. I work in an institution whose potential is unmatchable. The ability to transform people's lives, to provide opportunity.
1: And you haven't given
12: people.
1: Up hope. And you and haven't
12: you
1: given
12: press,
1: up.
12: You got to press the edge of the opportunity. When you think about it, you've got civil rights. You've got Social Security, Medicare, the ability of families like myself who were able to get to college. It was not only the purview of the rich. That is what this job offers. It's its potential, is its strength. It doesn't always do what you want it to do, but you have to make it do that. It can. Discovery to cure, healthcare, look, we are, if I can say this, we've had health issues, all of us. We are survivors.
1: Yep.
12: We are cancer survivors. Yep. And we've got the National Institutes of Health, which is where all the research lies.
1: And they want to cut the research.
12: And they want to cut it $6 billion this time around. We're not going to let them do it.
1: Good.
12: Which is where those discoveries are. That's what gives me hope that we can do it. We can win some of these things, and we're going to continue to do
1: that. You know what gives me hope? It's Mother's Day. I'm not playing to the audience, but women give me hope in politics. Because people like you fight for the Epstein survivors. You fight for the gun violence survivors. Mm-hmm. And those stories are the stories we need to tell that's going to move the direction of America in the right way.
0: They sure are. I would say
1: go mothers.
12: Go. Yes,
0: I would say go mothers. I'm going to say my 91-year-old mother gives me hope, right. And my daughter gives me hope. I'm right there with you.
12: Right. Well, and I reflect on my mom. Thank you for instilling me the values that help me every single day in this job.
1: Raise a fictitious cup to Louisa.
12: Here we go.
0: Raise a cup to Louisa. And I hope that you are doing something special with your family or for yourself on Mother's Day.
1: Tell Stanley we said Happy Mother's Day.
12: I will. It's his birthday.
0: Oh, my God.
12: It's his birthday.
1: Well, you know, guys can be mothers, too. We can mother our children.
12: Yes, you do.
0: We're going to talk about
12: good
0: that.
12: Good fathers. Yes.
0: All right. I want to say a huge thank you to our guests.
12: I'm so thankful. I love you guys. Thank you for doing what you are doing. Your commitment and your dedication to the issues that make a difference in people's lives really helps to tell the story. We can't do it without the story being told. God bless you.
0: Thank you, Rosa. And thank you to
1: Connoisseur Media.
0: And to our wonderful producer, Alan Lamberti. For
1: this kind of stuff
0: this
1: doesn't happen in parts of America.
12: And he's not the sausage king.
0: No. But
12: he probably really enjoys the sausage. It's very good.
0: I am Melissa Kane. So happy to be here with Bill Finch. And we will be back next week, waking up right here on WICC.
1: Round of applause for Rosa.
0: Round of applause for Rosa. Happy Mother's Day to all the moms and grandmas out there. Have a wonderful Sunday. Stay engaged and stay strong.
12: Hear, hear.
16: He then asked, who will you invite?
17: Gracie?
18: Uh-huh.
17: Rachel?
18: Yeah.
17: Candy?
18: Yeah. One more.
17: Sarah? Yeah.
16: Her friends, Gracie, Rachel, Kylie, Sarah, all of whom are still her friends, and they were all there. And then Dad asks her about the groom. With the camera panning over to her new husband, Max, just listen to what she says when Dad asks that four-year-old for a name. She says Max. Her new husband, Max, shocked. The two met in college, but somehow Jordan naming Max 26 years ago.
19: Hey, David.
20: Hey, David.
16: Jordan and Max.
19: We're just so happy it's been able to put a smile on other people's faces.
20: Absolutely.
16: And joining us too.
21: Hi, David.
16: The proud father of the bride.
21: Any father who's going to be giving their daughter away in a wedding, cherish the moment. It's a special moment of love between a father and daughter.
22: Such a sweet story, David Muir. Thank you. And thank you for streaming with us. I'm Diane Macedo. The news never stops, and neither do we. Keep it right here on ABC News Live. We'll be right back.
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49: I'm Kana Whitworth here in Moscow, Idaho. 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
0: right now on ABC News Live Weekend. A tale of two coasts, a messy holiday weekend for the East, while the West, mostly clear skies ahead. We're tracking what to expect where you live. Plus, chaos outside the White House, a barrage of gunfire sending our Selena Wang ducking for cover. What we've learned about the man Secret Service agents shot and killed, and why officials say he was banned from White House grounds. Then, deal or no deal? President Trump saying a peace agreement with Iran will be announced shortly. What Iran's leaders are saying...
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2: From ABC News, I'm Brian Clark. A deal to end the U.S. and Iran war could be close, as Secretary of State Marco Rubio said in India.
3: Leave us not just with a completely open straits, and I mean open straits without tolls, and with addressing some of the key things that underpin what has been Iran's nuclear weapons ambitions in the past.
2: And on social media, President Trump says this potential deal is the opposite of the one negotiated by the Obama administration. Some allies are questioning an agreement. ABC's James Longman has more from Israel.
4: And there has been a flurry of diplomatic activity over the weekend with delegations from Pakistan and Qatar, both in Tehran. But there was a feeling here that a return to war was imminent. Sources here in Israel, which has been largely shut out of the negotiation process, have told ABC News that the emerging deal appears to be bad as far as the Israeli government is concerned, because it signals to the Iranians how effective their closure of the Strait of Hormuz has been.
2: There's some bipartisan opposition to President Trump's so-called anti-weaponization fund in Congress. Republicans like Pennsylvania's Brian Fitzpatrick tell ABC's This Week.
5: The issue here, Jonathan, is the statute that basically bypasses Congress.
2: It's aimed at compensating people who say they were mistreated by the Biden administration. There is a state of emergency in Orange County, California, where a tank holding toxic chemicals at an aerospace facility could leak or explode, says ABC's Jacqueline Lee.
6: The tank is estimated to contain 7,000 gallons of methyl methacrylate, a highly volatile substance used in the production of plastic. The plant is located 35 miles from Los Angeles. At least 50,000 residents were forced to evacuate.
7: Police officers came into our area telling everyone to leave, and so, yeah, we all went, and it was kind of stressful because, like, where are we going to go?
2: You're listening to ABC News.
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2: Authorities have more information about the man who was shot and killed after opening fire near a White House security checkpoint Saturday, says ABC Selena Wang.
40: He encountered law enforcement in June 2025 for blocking a point of entry at the White House. He was detained and involuntarily committed for a mental evaluation. 1 month later, he was arrested after he attempted to enter a White House checkpoint, telling officers he was Jesus Christ and that he wanted to get arrested. Court records showing a judge ordered he stay away from White House grounds. Trump was at the White House working in the Oval Office with his aides at the time of the shooting.
2: President was not harmed. The sports minister for the Democratic Republic of the Congo says there's no isolation requirement for the country's athletes ahead of the World Cup, pointing out they play in Europe. But as the outbreak of Ebola continues in the DRC, ABC's Marcus Moore says there's also a mistrust of the medical process.
11: As they try to stop the spread of the virus, health officials are facing numerous challenges in the region.
12: Community fears, misinformation, and rumors.
11: That misinformation, part of the growing anger and frustration among among the public. Last week, a medical tent set ablaze in the eastern part of the country, according to doctors there. A second medical tent set on fire, according to health officials. The Associated Press reporting at least 18 people with suspected Ebola ran from those tents where they were receiving treatment.
2: I'm Brian Clark, ABC News.
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14: A car crashed before it rolled over and struck a parked vehicle out around midnight yesterday in Bridgeport. Police say it happened on Park Avenue near Prospect Street. Crystal Corzo of Bridgeport speaks on the issue.
15: Car flipped over and hit my kid's father's car. He was visiting for my daughter's birthday, and it was crazy.
14: It was not immediately clear what caused the vehicle to crash or if anybody was injured. Also for police, Greenwich wants to remind residents that using gas-powered leaf blowers at night went into effect. State Representative Patrick Callahan spoke about the ban.
16: For 2 years, we've listened to testimony about this bill, and I believe we've taken a lot of that into account. The same answer came back. We have the equipment in our showroom. It collects dust, when referring to the electric, because it doesn't work as well, and it's much more expensive because of multiple battery packs, things like that. So I appreciate that the good chair is providing an avenue for that.
14: Along with landscaping professionals and property mining crews, leaf blowers are not allowed Monday through Friday from 6 p.m. to 8 a.m. and the weekends and holidays from 3 p.m. to 9 a.m. The first offense will cost $100, as the second and more will be up to $250. Attention Hartford healthcare patients. Unauthorized user gained access to 22,500 accounts. According to the DSS in Gainwell, the user on the Husky Provider Portal and downloaded files containing patient information. DSS in Gainwell are beginning to notify people who were affected by the breach. Anyone who thinks they may be impacted is asked to call DSS. Tomorrow is Memorial Day and parades have already been canceled. Rowayton, Milford, and Orange have canceled due to the rain. But most important, let us remember all those who gave their lives so we can have ours. For the Voice of Connecticut, I'm Isabel Gatos, WICC News.
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17: Good morning, everybody. Welcome to Bats and Sticks. I'm Dave Rooten. We're brought to you by Duchess Restaurants, fresh food served fast. We're going to try to brighten up a rainy day for you over the next hour. And as a little bit of a public service announcement, if you're stuck indoors after the show, tune in at noon to the NCAA Women's Lacrosse Championship, and you're going to get to see former FCAC athletes from four schools, Darien's Chloe Humphrey, Wilton's Addison Patillo, Duquesne's Kaylee Harden, and Ridgefield's Gabby Laurentani and Grace Winkler will be in action. So we wish them all good luck. We're going to be on baseball and softball today. We have a good show for you as we've reached the semifinal round of FCAC tournaments. New Canaan's Adrian Delicata, who had a key two-run homer in the Rams 16-5 win over Staples Friday. I was there. He's going to be joining us. And a little bit later, the victim of that loss, Staples coach Jack McFarland's going to be with us to break down the semifinals. And we've got a little bit of softball, too, with Danbury's Sophie O'Connell, the sophomore sensation. She had a game-tying grand slam as the Hatters had to come from behind on Thursday to beat Fairfield Ward. And somebody who knows baseball better than anybody and knows Sophie really well, my co-host, Sean Ratchford. Sean, how you doing?
18: Thank you for having me.
17: Thanks a lot. You know, I didn't even ask you this. I meant to. I've never asked you this since we started this. I was thinking about it after we spoke on my ride in. But, you know, now you get to the semifinals. It's the exciting part of the season. Now that you're almost through one spring, not having not coached, how much do you miss it?
18: Oh, it's really hard. I talk to Kevin 2-3 times a week, sometimes every day of the week. Kevin took over for me at Danbury High. I think you miss the camaraderie. I think you miss planning practice. I still find myself buying books. I bought a book the other day about some mental stuff. I actually wrote practices at the beginning of the year and said, Ratch, what are you doing? Who are you going to give these to? So, yes, I miss it a lot.
17: Okay, well, we've got a great semifinals, and not surprising, we've had a couple of number of low seeds. And I think I remember this happening once, but you may know, but we came so close to having the four lower seeds all advance. In the 1-8 game, Fairfield Ward was upset by Darien, and then we had New Canaan's win over Staples, and then form sort of held with Trumbull beating Norwalk, but the Eagles almost went down. They were down. That game went to extra innings. They were down 6-2 going to the bottom of the eighth. They tied the game, rallied, left the bases loaded, and then won the game on a bases-loaded walk. And then number four seed, Fairfield Ludlow, which played St. Joseph, and that game went to extra innings as well. And then Ryan Frame with the walk-off single. We almost came close to having the four lower seeds. Did that happen once? I vaguely remember that.
18: It did happen. And again, it's easier to coach when you have somebody to chase. And so those teams, the 1, 2, 3, 4, are hunted. You're selling your kids about expectations. Come on, there's no expectations. You have a chance to go out and impress people, make a name for yourself. You know, you might be the next Ray Knight for the Mets, who was a World Series MVP, and people are like, what? So it's a great opportunity. It's hard to be the person that all year has had their pedal on the gas and has been number one, and now all of a sudden you're being chased, and there's a little bit of pressure, whereas when you're the person that's doing the chasing, there's not as much pressure. There's excitement. You're selling, oh, my God, we're going to do this. So.
17: And again, we've talked a lot about how baseball is just not a single elimination sport. You could have to be the last team like Glastonbury several years ago getting into the state playoffs. And then you have one really top pitcher who can win you a start and then maybe a third start. And you get some of that kind of infuses the team with energy and you get on a roll and you're the last seed and you win a state title. So, I don't know if we really can call any of these games upsets. I saw Darien in the final game of the regular season because that game started as a play-in game with Norwalk, and we found out about the fifth inning that Staples had beaten Ridgefield and that Darien got in, and Norwalk needed to win and did so to advance. But the Blue Wave just played a really sloppy game, and Mike Scott, their great coach, talked to me a little bit about it was frustrating they didn't play well, but they were happy because nobody really talked about them to get into the playoffs. And then you have Devin Montesano, who just pitched a really good game against maybe the top offense, probably the top offense in the league and one of the best in the state, and beats Fairfield Ward 4-2. So, seeding, mentioning the seeds of teams is almost irrelevant.
18: It absolutely is. And again, you're as good as tomorrow's pitcher. It's always been that way. Pitching and defense wins, whether it's a high school level, a college level, even on the professional level. So it is hard. It's a dash, as we said. And, you know, Jack, who's coming on, has been a proponent of maybe playing two games in the state, two-game elimination, maybe after a certain round. So maybe we can explore that a little bit with him.
17: Yeah, that would be great. Obviously, it's the time element. You could do it if you had fewer teams, and there's no way the CIAC is going to do that. Ideally, that's the way you give you minimize the chances for real upsets, and you give the better teams a better chance of winning. You've been in both situations as a high seed and as a lower seed. Is there a different approach you take with your players depending on which situation you're in?
18: You absolutely do. You absolutely try to impress upon them that someone's going to come here. You're going to see a really good pitcher. He's going to be excited. The adrenaline's either going to help or hurt him. And I always impress upon the kids, you got to try to score early. And the same as if you're the person that's hunting. You want to tell them, hey, let's try to get a run early. Let's put the pressure on them because they're the team that's supposed to walk away with the W from this game. So I personally think, yes, absolutely, you coach it a little bit differently. Your mindset's different in practice. Whether your team is buying it, sometimes it's hard to sell it because your team says, hey, coach, look, we won 19 games. What are you talking about? And with no net when you get into playoffs because everybody's 0-0, sometimes it comes back to bite you.
17: How do you handle when you're Brett Connor, the Ward coach, or Jack McFarland, who'll be joining us and we can ask him, but when you get knocked out in the first round, and obviously this is true for any team that gets knocked out in the first round, but especially one of the favorites, and you've got to sit around now for a week and a half waiting for the state playoffs to start, how do you deal with that?
18: There's a couple ways you deal with it. Number one, you have scrimmages lined up. You want to scrimmage, you want to get your players back on the field, you want to get them back out there. Jack has a ton of alumni. You bring your alumni back to talk about what it was like to be out there, and you got one more opportunity. You got one more playoff to get after. I was lucky enough to have Austin Calitro, the Del Debios, all those kids come back and talk about, man, coach, I missed this. I missed this opportunity. So I'm sure he's going to do that. There's a lot of things they're going to work on to get themselves to be better.
17: Anything surprise you? And again, I don't think there are any real surprises, but anything from the first four games to quarterfinals that really surprised you, or anything that stood out to you?
18: Well, again, just how important all 20 games are. You look at New Canaan that played at Danbury. New Canaan sitting in the three hole looking at a home game on their beautiful new field. Danbury goes out and scores some runs at the end and wins the game. Now you drop to 7. It's a huge testament to the coaches, Coach DeVito, that they didn't give in. They came back and were ready for Trumbull. That may or may not have made them hungrier for the game they were going to play. But it's no real surprises, like you said, because it still is the FCAC, and it's really, really good baseball, and really, really good coaches, and really, really good players.
17: Yeah, I was at the New Canaan game, and I was actually going to go where you took me to in a couple of seconds, and a shout out to the Hatters on the last day of the regular season, where you think you have nothing to play for, and you go out and you play spoiler, and you drop New Canaan from 5-7, and you they're a dangerous number 17. But first of all, shout out Danbury. You know, I saw on the social media on their Instagram account posting the team picture of themselves, and they get to go into the summer feeling good about themselves. But now you're Staples as the number 2 seed. And I went to that game because I thought that was the game where the lower seed had the best chance to win. And that's not a knock on Staples by any means. It's a compliment to New Canaan. And, you know, New Canaan's going to play Trumbull in the semifinals. Nobody would have been surprised a week or two ago, or even in the preseason, if that was the championship game.
18: Yeah, and again, the beauty of the FCAC, the beauty of baseball. Every game, Dave, gives you an opportunity. Have you prepared your players? Are your players ready to execute at that moment? And that's what, you know, we always sold. And I'm sure every coach that's going to come on is going to say the same thing. Every game gives you an opportunity. The winning team usually scores more runs in one inning, both in high school, college, and in the major leagues, than the losing team scores for the game. So can I prevent that big inning? Can I stop that big inning? And can I make sure that we chip away and get our runs so that we're ready for that?
17: And New Canaan did that, but put it up a 7 spot in the 16. They scored 13 runs in the last 3 innings to to overcome a 5-3 deficit after they were leading 3-0 in the after the first inning. And the other semifinal, the second game at Cubetta on Tuesday, you have the Darien team we've talked about going against Fairfield Ludlow, the defending FCAC champion. And we've talked all season about their great pitching staff. And you go into your semifinal game and you get to throw Elliot Kwan, who could easily have be a number one anywhere. And I'm just how great is that in terms of being able to have pitching like that? I know you're going to have a great starter in every game if you get to the final.
18: And again, that's the beauty of a coach, because again, Elliot, arguably one of the best pitchers in the league, players in the league, up for player of the year. He could go into that game and be lights out. He could also go in and struggle a little bit. Again, adrenaline too much, throwing too hard, throwing high. And then you have a guy in the bullpen that you can bring in. Those are the nice things that you have when you have 3 or 4 pitchers that you can bring in. Because playoff baseball is different than coaching, and I want to ask Jack about this, than coaching a regular season. The regular season, there's tomorrow. In a playoff situation, there is no tomorrow if at the end of the day you're not the team that's got more runs than the other team. So you may take somebody out a little quicker. You have to talk to the kids that, hey, you may get pinch hit for. I may go to the bench a little early. I may go to the bullpen a little bit early. Because, again, there is no tomorrow. Now, again, there's a state tournament, but people want to win that FCAC tournament. People want to get in, win that, and then do what Jack did not too long ago, win states and win FCACs.
17: Before we take a break, we have a little bit different composition of how the tournament is spread out this year. And you've got a 6-day difference between the first round and the championship game. So the two teams that get to the final, if they go with their quarterfinal starters, they're going to be on normal rest. They're going to have had 5 days rest. Is that something as a coach? I mean, again, it all depends on how your pitching is. But do you like that? There have been times where it's been a much shorter turnaround between the start and the end of the tournament.
18: Great for the FCAC, maybe not so good for the states. Because, again, you're going to turn around on a Tuesday, someone's coming to you or you're getting on a bus. So it's really hard. There's been years where I felt the best team won the FCAC, only to then go to the first round of the states and get beat. And I was like, what happened? Well, the game went 10 innings. The game went 9 innings. They had to use their pitching. And now they go into the state, you know, first round. Again, you got a hungry team coming in, and you don't have the bullpen. You don't have the pitchers that you can ride. So it's going to be a tough call.
17: Well, we've been talking about New Canaan and their great win against Staples, and we're going to take a break. And joining us on the other side, the Rams first baseman, Adrian Delicata. 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
17: Okay, we're back, and our first guest today, one of my favorite people to interview, did it a lot during football season, a captain of the New Canaan football team, which won its fourth straight state championship in the fall, great offensive lineman, going to play at Franklin Marshall, but right now he's playing in his first FCAC tournament, hit the two-run homer that tied the game and jump-started New Canaan's run to a 16-5 win over Staples on Friday, and that's Adrian Delicata. He joins us now. Adrian, how you doing?
0: Doing good, Abe. How are you? Thanks for having me on today.
17: Nah, thanks for coming on. Your first FCAC playoff game, you're a veteran with football. What was the experience any different playing in your first baseball playoff when you're so used to football playoffs?
0: You know, obviously it's a little bit different because we're going in with, like, you know, a little bit different group of guys, a whole different dynamic on the baseball team. But I like to say that

0: no one would be surprised. Did you guys try to pump yourselves up with an underdog mentality, or did you look at it differently?
1: We kind of knew coming into this game that, you know, Staples is a very good team. They swing the bat very well. They have obviously pitchers like Bruce who, you know, ramped the ball up into like the 90s. So coming into the game, you know, we obviously had to we couldn't devalue them at all. We knew that they were a good team who have was very, very accomplished in their last 4 years that we've been here. So coming in, we kind of we thought about, you know, they beat us 7-0, all this, all that. But second time around, anything can happen. We also had a little bit of an advantage facing the same pitcher again. So we kind of knew exactly where we were getting. There was no surprises getting into the box. You can see that. I mean, last time we played, we were in a similar situation with the bases loaded in the first inning, but this time we capitalized on that, and it really just shifted the whole game right from the beginning. We then followed up getting another one in the second inning. So being able to kind of jump on them early and kind of tell them that, you know, we're here for the second time. We showed up today to play, I think, shifted the game right from the start.
0: Your fifth inning home run, you score three runs in the first two innings, take the lead, and then Staples comes back and puts up four on you in the third, another in the fourth, and your 3-0 lead becomes a 5-3 deficit. And then you jump-started, ignited the team with the key at bat of the game. Where I was sitting, everybody was looking at it like it's a deep fly, it's a deep fly, and then all of a sudden you could see it was carrying. And it was going out. Did you think that you got it and it was going out, or were you unsure as the ball left the bat?
1: Off the bat, I was a little unsure. I saw the right fielder kind of sizing up the wall a little bit. I got a little nervous there for a second, but, you know, saw it go over the fence and then immediately blacked out on running around the bases. So just kind of just that feeling for, you know, bringing the team back into it. I made an error in the third inning that, you know, allowed Staples to continue the inning and score another two runs. So I told my pitcher, you know, I'd get him back. I'd have his back. I'd do what I could to get us back into the game, knowing that I was coming up third in the inning. So I'm happy I delivered on that promise. And yeah, just it was a surreal feeling seeing that go over the fence, especially in the FCI game with these stakes on the line.
0: Could you feel in the dugout after? And I mean, there was a huge celebration when after you crossed the plate. Could you kind of feel like the momentum had changed and there was a different buzz in the dugout than there had been maybe the previous inning or so?
1: Yeah, there's kind of been a trend to this season for us where we score, you know, in the first or second inning. We did it against Ridgefield and in the Danbury game as well. We scored three or four early and then didn't score for the rest of the game. So there's kind of been a trend for us this year where we score early and then maybe along the line we'll get one or two more runs. But we've given teams chances to come back into games and ultimately win a couple games on us by us not scoring in the late innings. So taking back the momentum in the fifth was the changing of the game there. Where obviously the seventh inning we kind of exploded and batted around and did what we did in the sixth inning. So yeah, I think there was definitely a huge momentum shift in the fifth, and it was kind of like the feeling that, okay, now that we did it, it's just going to pour on from here because we haven't done it in the past.
0: Rats, jump on in.
2: Hey, Adrian, congratulations, first of all. I wish I could coach a guy with your resume. State champs, captain of both football and baseball, all state, and you're going to play at a school. I looked at all the schools you were recruited at. Obviously, you're very smart. You're going to play against schools like Carnegie Mellon, John Hopkins. What of all those things are you proudest of?
1: I would say being a captain of both teams is probably what I'm the most proud of. You know, you can win games by, you know, getting lucky. You can win playoff games by, you know, preparing more than the other team. But I feel like being a captain is really just kind of it's a good representation of how I like to go about myself and how I like to be with the team and, you know, be the guy that you can rely on and be the leader that everyone can look up to. So I think being the captain of both the teams that I'm a part of, I'm very grateful to have been a part of the state championship football teams and hopefully an FCAC and state championship baseball team. And just being the guy that the coach can rely on to, you know, make sure the team's trending in the right direction, keep everyone calm, keep everyone prepared and ready to play these games.

0: series where you know you're coming in as a team that might not be as well prepared or as competitive based on our track record. So being that guy who's relied on and really just one that you want to be in charge is what I'm most proud of.
1: You hit on it perfectly for me when you talked about, hey, I made a mistake early in the game, and I came in and told my pitcher, I got your back. That to me is leadership. That to me speaks about you. The mindset of a captain for football versus the mindset of a captain for baseball, two totally different beasts. Were you a different captain in football than you were in baseball, or are you the same guy?
0: I would say I had to be a little bit different. These sports, especially at the high school level, they're a little different. In football, it's more kind of, you know, managing what we had. You know what I mean? We were coming into the year, 3 in a row state championships. I was lucky enough to, you know, be starting on the team since I was a sophomore. So I was able to really develop kind of the feel of what I needed to do as a captain to be successful in the role. Whereas baseball, you know, also was fortunate enough to start since sophomore year, but I had to kind of not rewrite, but I had to kind of rethink some of the things that were going on. I asked coach to make some changes, which involved lifting with our football strength coach, Jason Miska, just to kind of get that discipline that we have in football, try and get that into some of the guys who aren't as familiar with him, which I think was a big factor to our success this year, was having that extra added discipline, having guys who, you know, are used to the work ethic in football and sort of bring that over into baseball, which is ultimately what we're trying to do here, which we hopefully will see with the continued playoff success. But just really, baseball is more of a, you have to be more of a process-oriented guy. You have to, because guys are going to get out. Guys are going to get out. Guys are going to make errors. Guys are going to make mistakes, like as we see I did myself in the game. So you really got to be process-oriented. You got to believe in your approach, which is a little different than the football aspect where it's kind of hit. But it's a different role, and I feel like bringing that football aspect in was definitely one of the major things that I really like doing for the baseball team this year.
1: That's tremendous. Very, very mature. What are you going to study at Franklin Marshall?
0: It's a liberal arts school, so I'm looking to do their business type courses, and I think it's like economics-ish type thing there.
1: Oh, that's excellent. Now, I know you play first base, and I watched you in football. You have great feet for a big guy. What do you attribute that to?
0: I'd like to say Coach Miska again here. I don't want to repeat the same answer again, but, you know, it's June of you're going into your freshman year at the high school, and Coach Miska meets you at 6:30 three times a week, and you kind of just get a little culture shock action. He kind of takes, he makes every athlete at New Canaan what they are. And I'd like, everyone wants to say, you know, they work hard on their own, but it's really a coach. He breaks you down. He builds you up. He gives you the work ethic that all the New Canaan athletes have here. And it's truly special what he does for all of us here.
2: That's like boot camp.
3: That's outstanding.
2: That's boot camp for the baseball players with Jason there. As we finish up here, you talked about it before, the football-baseball connection, and you got Maddox Hoffman, you've got Jake Valenti, you got Benny Hegel, and I'm missing somebody. But is there a reason in New Canaan there's such a football-baseball dynamic?
0: I'm not sure. Usually it's like a football-lacrosse thing here. Everyone loves lacrosse in New Canaan, but
2: yeah.
0: I think it's just this group that's been playing together. All of those guys who you mentioned we've been on the same baseball team since, you know, 7U, 8U. So I think just keeping that success together, keeping this friendship that we have together, all those guys, has been the biggest, like, just, I think, factor of, you know, everyone sticking with baseball, everyone sticking with football. Not as hard to stick with football as it was for baseball for some guys, but because obviously, you know, the success in our childhood years, but I think it's the fact that we grew up playing together, the sport that we love. So it was no real decision to keep it going in high school when you had the success in football in the fall.
2: Well, it's a testament to how many great athletes there are in New Canaan that the football team can also stock the baseball and lacrosse teams.
0: Yeah.
2: Adrian, you've The fact that you're a captain of both those teams, as Rach said, speaks volumes about the kind of person you are. And I've had a lot of fun covering you over the years, and it's been fun watching you win championships in football and fun watching you chase them in baseball. So wish you the best of luck the rest of the year, and thanks for taking a little time here this morning.
0: Thank you, Dave. Hopefully I'm seeing you on Thursday after the game.
2: Okay, sounds good. That was New Canaan's, Adrian Delicato. We're going to take a break, and we're going to come back with Danbury's Sophie O'Connell. You're listening to Bats and Sticks on WICC.
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7: The Greenwich Police Department wants to remind residents that using gas-powered leaf blowers at night went into effect for the summer. State Representative Patrick Callahan spoke about the ban.
8: Years we've listened to testimony about this bill, and I believe we've taken a lot of that into account. The same answer came back. We have the equipment in our showroom. It collects dust when referring to the electric because it doesn't work as well, and it's much more expensive because of multiple battery packs, things like that. So I appreciate that the good chair is providing an avenue for that.
7: Along with landscaping professionals and property mining crews, leaf blowers are not allowed Monday through Friday from 6 p.m. to 8 a.m. and on weekends and holidays from 3 p.m. to 9 a.m. The first offense will cost $100, as the second and more will be up to $250. State Senator Tony Huang was named Legislator of the Year by the Connecticut Library Association. This award recognizes people who support libraries and digital access, along with ebook licensing practices that affect state libraries. Senator Huang will not run for re-election. And tomorrow is Memorial Day, and parades have already been canceled. Rowayton, Milford, and Orange have been canceled due to the rain. More with our chief meteorologist, Paul Piorek, next to see how the weather will affect the holiday. But most important, let us remember all of those who gave their lives so we can have ours. For the Voice of Connecticut, I'm Isabel Gatos, WICC News.
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6: 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Weather update.
11: A wet, windy, and raw day on the way with rain and a high only near 50 and a gusty east wind. Rain this evening and overnight with a low in the mid-50s. On Monday, Memorial Day, showers through mid to late morning with a high in the mid-70s. I'm meteorologist Paul Piorek on WICC.
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2: Okay, we're back, and we're going to segue for a few minutes from baseball to softball. She had quite an impact as a freshman for Danbury High School, and she's following up with a sensational sophomore season. She had the big hit to help the Hatters rally against Fairfield Ward in the quarterfinals on Thursday, and she also is a member of the Ireland U18 national team, Sophie O'Connell. Sophie, how you doing?
12: Hi, Dave. How are you? Thanks for having me.
2: No, thanks for coming on. You got quite a resume for a high school sophomore.
12: Yes, thank you.
2: It's got to be a lot of fun, huh?
12: Yes. Oh, my goodness. It's insane. It's amazing. So grateful.
2: Nah, well, you've been insane, too, and we'll get to Ireland in a little bit, but let's talk about this year. You guys are the number two seeds in a real, real tough league where the top six seeds, I think, all started the tournament with realistic chances to win the title. And then you fall behind Ward 6-2 going to the bottom of the sixth, and you're looking at possibly going down in the first round, and you come up with the bases loaded. And I was texting with somebody because I was following on Game Changer, and I said I'd walk or just let the run come in and take your chances. But Ward pitched to you, and you hit a grand slam to tie the game. You had another run and come away with a 7-6 win. Take me through what's going through your mind when you're coming up to bat in that situation.
12: Well, first of all, I just want to say great job to my teammates, first of all, for getting on base with no outs. Ava Tong, Analia Duran, and Avi Hole all worked their counts and either got a walk or a hit, so that was really big for us since we are trailing in the bottom of the sixth, don't have much time left. So to be able to come up with bases loaded, no outs, I knew that my teammates had my back, but I was just looking for solid line drive to get one or two runs in, cut the lead down. I just wanted a barrel, and I knew that my teammates would come up behind me and get the job done. No outs, as I said. So I just wanted to barrel, have a good at-bat, competitive at-bat, and do what I could for my team to help us start to fight back.
2: What's that feeling like as you're rounding the bases?
12: It was insane. It was insane. I was just really, really happy. Very happy to just do that for my team in this huge moment, home game. It was insane. I was let's go. I was going nuts. It was insane.
2: and as everybody's already heard how humble you are, but how's it been just having success, the success that you've had at such a young age?
12: I just think I feel good. I feel like it's part of my preparation. My coaches from the Huskies organization have all helped me to these moments for me. And I think it's all part of my preparation and something that isn't completely unexpected in my mind, because I know the work I've put in with my teammates, with my teams, I feel like it's part of it for me. And I'm very happy that it's all come to work out and that I have been very successful. And I think it's just speaks to the kind of training I've had over my whole life, honestly.
2: Now the Empire State Huskies, Vivian Knott, the great Darien pitcher, part of it too. So for anybody that may not have any kind of context for just how great a player that Sophie is. Rach, I think you're familiar with Sophie, huh?
13: Sophie came to my camp as a shy little girl. She used to tilt her head sideways and look up with those big eyes. And now she's...
2: And she became a good player anyway.
13: Oh, she was a great player when she came to camp. And what I love is she talks about preparation. So, Sophie, I think that people need to hear about how hard you work and all the things that you do. I drive by Hatters Park. You're out there, your mom, your dad, and your brothers and sisters, and you're hitting balls and you're doing stuff. Can you talk about your routines and how hard you work?
12: So I'm basically practicing 6 days a week, sometimes seven. I love softball so much. And for me, practice isn't any burden. I am always asking to go to the field, just get some balls, do some tee work. I'll work at home if we can't go to the field, but my dad always finds a way to get us to the field if I ask. So Monday I do batting lessons at All-Star. Shout out All-Star in Brookfield, Kevin Gilroy and the GOAT. And then on Tuesday through Saturday, I find something to do, either go to the field, do stuff at home, do my recruiting, anything. It's my favorite. Softball is my favorite thing to do. So I find a way. I just work all the time, basically.
13: And for those that don't know, Kevin Gilroy was a junior college All-American at UConn Ivory Point and a tremendous fielder. So she's working with one of the best. Sophie, you have the privilege of playing for your home team. You play for Danbury High School. You get to play with the girls you grew up with. You also then have the challenge of playing with the girls from Ireland, as well as playing on a team that's plays all over the country. How is the camaraderie different between the three teams?
12: I think, especially for Danbury, Danbury High School, this team this year has really, really good chemistry. And I think last year too, it really just came with, like, as soon as we came back together, like, I haven't played with these girls since I was 12, and I'm coming back and we have, like, chemistry, like, insane chemistry. And I think it's just a connection that's really, really strong. And the chemistry this year is honestly on another level. And I love it. It was amazing. It's amazing being able to play with the girls I've been with since I was little, and it's just amazing. And my Ireland team, same, it's insane. Like, we're coming from, like, the same country, like, we all have the same kind of descent, and it's really like family on Ireland. It's really like family. And then Huskies, same exact thing. Like, the coaches, the people, it's an amazing organization, and honestly, it's, like, chemistry of these three teams that I have the privilege to play on is unmatched. And I'm so grateful that I get to play with all of these girls and have so many different connections across all these different teams. It's amazing.
13: That's excellent. Now, you have an assistant coach at Danbury that coached college softball for a long time. How much has Coach Pardalis helped you, and has he helped you more with the physical part of the game or more with the mental part of the game?
12: Oh, my gosh, Coach Tom Pardalis is so close to my heart. He's one of my favorite coaches I've ever had. Like, I can't even explain it. I love him so much. But he has helped me in every part of my game, physical, mental, literally everything. We talk about my approaches to at-bats every day, talk about if he sees something in my swing or in the field, we'll work on it, just me and him. Like, he'll come early to practice for me, and he'll give me side toss, front toss, whatever I want. Like, he's actually the best, and I love him so much. And I honestly don't know what I'd do without Coach Tom. He's amazing.
2: I didn't know Tommy was back working with you guys, with the team.
12: Oh, he is.
2: Tom, I said hello. I haven't talked to him in a long time.
12: Yes, I will.
2: What about
13: his last question?
2: Oh, I'm sorry. Go ahead.
13: Last question from me. You seem to have picked up a nice pitcher to add to the team. How has she helped you, and what is she going to be able to do in the future for you?
12: I think she is a great asset for our team, and I'm so happy that she's back after her injury. I'm so happy because she is a big she pitches for Unity, which I play against Huskies. When I'm on Huskies, you play in the summer, so I'll probably play in the summer. She's a great pitcher, a lot of control, and I think she's going to be a really big part and just having another arm on our team, another reliable arm that we can go to if needed. We have a staff. We have Abby Odell, Jackie Marks, and then Ava Tong, and that's a really big part in winning a championship, I feel, like having that true staff that any of them can get the job done. So I'm really excited for that, really excited.
2: As we finish up with you here, Soph, what about the semifinals with Trumbull and you're hoping you get to play in the championship. What's the keys going to be?
12: I just think play our hardest, leave it all on the field. I personally think, like, we can do it. I think any of these four teams in the semifinals can win FCX, honestly. And I just think us going, putting it all out on the field and letting our chemistry as a team just go, I think we can win. I have a great feeling about this year and this team. Think we can really do it.
2: Nobody would be surprised if any of the four win it, and you're certainly well in the mix. So, Sophie, we could talk to you for another 20 minutes. I'm sorry we're limited. I wanted to talk more about the Ireland team. We'll have you back, but Hey, congratulations. Okay. You deserve with your talent and your hard work, everything you've gotten so far.
12: Thank you so much. Wish
2: you and the team the best of luck the rest of the way, and thanks for taking time here.
12: Thank you so much, Dave. Thank you for having me.
2: Okay, that was Sophie O'Connell. We're going to take a break, and we're going to come back and talk baseball again with Staples coach Jack McFarland. You're listening to Bats and Sticks on WICC.
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2: Okay, we're back, and a quick apology to New Canaan's Grant Hickey. That was the fifth football player that I forgot, and he had a three-run homer in the game against Staples. So, Grant, sorry, you just... slipped my mind for a second there. Adrian just texted me, so I hope you're still listening. And somebody who wished that you didn't hit a three-run homer, he's joining us right now to break down the semifinals, and that's Staples coach Jack McFarland. Jack, sorry we're going to sort of change what you talked about, but thanks for taking some time here.
18: No problem. Thanks, Dave. How you doing, Coach Rashford? How's it going?
19: Very well, very well. I'm glad you're back.
2: Okay. How hard is that when it's just the pitching that's been there for you just had a tough day, and you rally from a 3-0 deficit, and then just kind of the wheels come off? How frustrating is that after the regular season, and how do you handle things now in terms of having such a long layoff?
18: Well, I think you guys touched on it. You know, you play that regular season to get in both tournaments, the FCAC and the state. Obviously, the state tournament's the big prize. So we immediately go to looking at the bracket, setting up practice for next week, setting up for scrimmages. We're scrimmaging St. Joe's on Wednesday because obviously they're a Class M team, so we won't see them. We have a great relationship with Jimmy over there. So, you know, we'll have a full week ahead, and, you know, we're going to, you know, treat it like fundamentals, boot camp baseball, and we'll be ready for Monday, Tuesday. Another thing that Sean brought up is, you know, the states are Monday. You're playing Thursday. It's very tight this year. Usually with Memorial Day, the states start on Tuesday. So you have a little, you know, the FCAC ends on Thursday, and you have like 4 days, or Wednesday, you have 5 days. So it's going to be tight for some of these teams.
2: I've talked about this a lot in all sports, just and you know what it's like winning a championship. How hard is it to go from winning a championship to getting your guy, you know, whichever of the four teams remaining gets the chance to win the title? How hard is that going from that sky high to getting your guys level again to start states? Because there are so many FCAC champions that have been eliminated in the first round just because it's hard to come down.
18: Yeah, it is hard to come down, and it depends really on the timing, like Sean talked about before. We actually won an FCAC championship on a Sunday and lost in the first round on a Monday in the States. There was no days in between because there were like three rainouts. So, you know, this is all – we're talking about everything being on schedule and happening Thursday. If somehow the finals get pushed to the weekend, the CIAC doesn't care about the FCAC tournament. You're playing Monday this year at 3:30, and it, you know, it is what it is. So you have to kind of, you know, adjust and, you know, cobble things together here.
2: Sean, we're tight on time. I want to break down the two games, but anything you want to ask Jack?
19: Yeah, number one, Jack, you've created a great standard there. You're a winning program.
1: how did it go when you had to change your mindset from getting the kids to believe we can do what we do to now being one of the best teams every year and always being hunted? I mean, when we go to play Staples, the kids are excited. They know they're going to play a good team. That's a testament to you, Brian, and your coaches. Is that hard to deal with?
18: Yeah, it is, but we always tell the kids the expectations are going to be high every year. Otherwise, you know, I don't think I would be coaching or my assistants would show up if they wouldn't put the effort and if their expectations weren't as high as we are. You know, and it takes a lot of work. You have to build the facilities. You have to get down and you have to get the, you know, get these athletes, you know, not only are you competing with other sports, but you have to get them to stay in your school. You know, Westport kids, they have, you know, they have a lot of opportunity to go to Brunswick or Avon, you know. I talk about, you know, getting Hero Wyatt back to Staples. He was at, you know, the King School. Kai Nee, our pitcher, was up at Choate, and we got him back. It's like they can get everything they need from just from being at Staples, and that's really what we wanted to create, where we're not losing kids or they need to go somewhere better. Because, you know, Chad Knight, Ben Kaspers, those kids could have played anywhere. IMG, they could have played at, you know, they could have played on Mars, but they stayed in their hometown. Gatorade Players of the Year, All-State. They got everything they wanted out of CIAC baseball. And we've had kids, you know, we had the kid from East Catholic drafted in the first round, Hero drafted in the third round. So you don't need to go to other schools. And that's what we really try to preach.
2: We got like
1: a testament to you. I'm sorry.
2: Sorry there. I'm just trying to. We got like about a half minute on each game, Jack. New Canaan against Trumbull, the first semifinal on Tuesday.
18: Very interesting game. New Canaan's got a first-year coach with a senior-laden team. Trumbull just has, you know, year in and year out, tons of depth, big program, an old hand, a very solid coach there. The guy that interests me there is Valentino. He's a two-way kid. He's dynamic. He's best in show as far as I'm concerned. He could take over Stanford both nights. He's a big-time player. And for Trumbull, you got to keep Leonzi off the bases. He flies. You know, New Canaan, you know, very solid team. I like Shulman. McAllister's a two-way kid. It's going to be very interesting.
2: And then quickly, we got Darien and Ludlow in the nightcap.
18: Ludlow, Darien's got a very small margin for error. They have to kind of win a 3-1, 2-1 game. Ludlow's got three arms ready for the last two games here. They're starting to hit the ball. Ryan Frame and Quan are really hitting the ball. Gariak's a real good pitcher, you know, first baseman. And Stanton's a stud on the mound. So, you know, Ludlow is and they're defending champs. So that's going to be a big ask for Darien. But hey, if Darien play like they did the other day, it's going to be a tight one.
2: Sorry, we had to rush this through. Everything ran a little late as it does today. But, Jack, thanks a lot. Sorry about Friday, but wish you and the Wreckers best of luck in the state playoffs.
18: Yeah, David, the key, you can't look back, man. Kids are looking forward, and that's the key. That's the key to life as far as we're concerned.
2: All right. Well, listen, thanks a lot. Good
18: you
2: luck in States.
18: Thanks for having me. Okay. Have a great weekend, guys.
2: Thanks.
1: Good luck in States.
2: Okay, and sorry to have to rush that through, Sean. Sorry I had to cut you off there, but that's this week's edition of Bats and Sticks, brought to you by Duchess Restaurants. Fresh food served fast. Thanks to all the guests. Thanks to Sean Ratchford for his great analysis, as always. Turn on the championship game of the NCAA Women's Final and North Carolina with the FCAC Connections. We'll be back next Sunday. Have a good week, everybody.

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2: Several people have been killed around the city of Kyiv in a Russian missile and drone attack, authorities there say.
3: Kyiv's mayor Vitaly Klitschko saying the capital came under heavy attack and at least 4 people were killed and more than 100 others injured across the country. That number is expected to rise. And this comes after Putin was threatening to retaliate after accusing Ukraine of carrying out a deadly attack on a student dormitory in an occupied part of eastern Ukraine, killing 21 people.
2: ABC's Lama Hassan. Yesterday, President Volodymyr Zelensky of Ukraine warned that Russia had been planning to use hypersonic ballistic missiles, citing intelligence from the U.S. A busy Memorial Day travel weekend is now underway as millions of Americans look to kick off the summer season. ABC's Andrew Dimbert has details.
4: AAA says a record-breaking 45 million people are traveling at least 50 miles from home for the holiday, with nearly 40 million driving to their destinations. At airports across the country, TSA expects to screen more than 18 million passengers through Wednesday. So far, only scattered delays and cancellations have been reported, but travelers are being urged to check their flight status before heading to the airport.
2: And one of the biggest motorsports events of the year is about to get underway with the green flag set to come down at the Indianapolis 500 this hour. One of the drivers, Catherine Legge, is attempting what's known as the double, racing both the Indy 500 this afternoon and the Coca-Cola 600 this evening. I'm Mike Dubusky, ABC News.
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6: A car crashed before it rolled over and struck a parked vehicle around midnight yesterday in Bridgeport. Police say it happened on Park Avenue near Prospect Street. Crystal Corzo of Bridgeport speaks on the issue.
7: A car flipped over and hit my kid's father's car. He was visiting for my daughter's birthday, and it was crazy. It's insane. Slow down, please.
6: It was not immediately clear what caused the vehicle to crash or if anybody was injured. Also for police, Greenwich wants to remind residents that using gas-powered leaf blowers at night went into effect for the summer. State Representative Patrick Hallahan spoke about the ban.
8: Lifted. For 2 years, we've listened to testimony about this bill, and I believe we've taken a lot of that into account. The same answer came back. We have the equipment in our showroom. It collects dust. When referring to the electric, because it doesn't work as well. And it's much more expensive because of multiple battery packs, things like that. So I appreciate that the good chair is providing an avenue for that.
6: Along with landscaping professionals and property mining crews, leaf blowers are not allowed Monday through Friday from 6 p.m. to 8 a.m. and the weekends and holidays from 3 p.m. to 9 a.m. The first offense will cost $100, as the second and more will be up to $250. Attention Hartford healthcare patients. An unauthorized user gained access to 22,500 accounts. According to DSS and Gainwell, the user of the Husky provided portal and downloaded files contacting patient information. DSS and Gainwell are beginning to notify people who were affected by the breach today via digital and mail. Anyone who thinks they may be impacted is asked to call DSS. Tomorrow is Memorial Day and parades have already been canceled. Rowan, Milford, and Orange have been canceled due to the rain. More with our chief meteorologist, Paul Piork, next to see how tomorrow's weather will be, if any picnics will happen. But most important, let us remember those who gave their lives so we can have ours. For the Voice of Connecticut, I'm Isabel Gatos, WICC News.
5: 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Weather update.
9: A rainy, windy, and raw afternoon with a high near 50. Rain this evening and overnight with a low in the mid-50s.
10: On Monday, Memorial Day, showers through mid-morning with a high in the mid-70s. I'm meteorologist Paul Piorek on WICC.
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12: Okay, so full disclosure, there's a couple of reasons why I am best friends with Gary McNamara. This is one of them. When I get hate mail for this episode and people are mad at me, you're going to make sure that nothing bad happens to me, okay?
13: Got it? Yes.
12: You promise? So, Pinky? Pinky,
13: yes.
12: Promise?
13: We got it.
12: Okay, cool. So this is not an episode attacking parents or judging parents. However, full disclosure, we have to talk about where in the world are parents today in America. We have to, Gary. I'm sorry. Like, I will be that bad guy in this episode, and you could be the, you know, good cop, bad cop, if you want to, I guess.
13: Yeah.
12: But we have to talk about, you know, parents and their involvement in these high profile cases, especially when we talk about juvenile crime. We're starting to slowly hear about parents being held accountable, and I want to dive into some cases about that. Are you cool with that?
13: Yeah,
12: I don't think Gary knew we were going that direction, but I feel
13: I absolutely am. I think we'll get to the point where people writing now will put their pens down and realize what it is we're talking about, but maybe we'll get some hate mail, and I got you covered.
12: Okay, cool.
13: Got your back.
12: But I think we have an interesting dynamic, not just because of the whole beat and the badge thing, but because we're two different generations of parents.
13: Right.
12: So your kids are a little bit younger than me, but we're the parenting, I feel like, generation that I'm in is very different than your generation of parenting.
13: Yes.
12: And I think to some degree there's a bit of a disservice there for my generation of parenting.
13: Yeah,
12: just saying.
13: Possibly.
12: A little bit.
13: And I think that there, well, because growing up is different.
12: Yes.
13: And I think that that also plays into it. The, you know, the internet and whatever.
12: Technology, sure.
13: Changes a lot of that as well. But I think that there's always been those questions. And I remember as a police officer, and probably you as a reporter, where you came across kids that are either out too late or doing something wrong. And somebody somewhere, if it's reported, will say, well, where are the parents?
12: That is a classic Claudia Sheketoff line. If I can name drop my mother, that has been her line since the 90s, since raising five kids, was because she even then felt like she was kind of an outsider, where she would say, well, where are the parents? And again, we're talking about minor things. So if all the kids in the neighborhood decided to, you know, do, what was it, mischief night? The night before Halloween, and like actually do damage to people's homes, my mom would be like, where are the parents? Now, when we went out for mischief night, my parents came out with us. So we couldn't do that much.
13: I was
12: going to
13: say that.
12: Yes. Oh, yes. Oh, you think that Claudia would let us go out? Are you kidding me? No, absolutely not. And we didn't even have a leg to stand on to say, this isn't cool, mom. Like, leave us alone. She'd stay a couple of houses back, but she made sure we didn't actually scratch people's cars or damage windows of people's homes.
13: Right.
12: I mean, and there were kids who would do that. And again, I think that, not to say that property damage is okay, but we're talking about much bigger crimes being committed today. And we're slowly seeing where the justice system is going, wait a second, where are the parents?
13: And that's the thing. We're starting to see that shift. And so this is not necessarily being critical of parents as much as it's a, hey, parents, you know, there's the trend now towards you being held responsible for the behavior of
12: your kids' actions.
13: That's right. Yes.
12: I don't know. I mean, we have a couple of national stories that I want to get into. And Gary and I try to keep it very light. But I do think that this is one of those uncomfortable conversations where more and more people would like to be able to talk about it. Honestly, Gary, I know just from being a mom of a 7-year-old and having a lot of I'd say, mom acquaintances, that we're in this weird place in our society where you want to be able to speak kind of openly and have open-mindedness, but depending on how you say something, it could be taken the wrong way.
13: Right.
12: But I think people do have this question of, wait a minute, are we don't want to be helicopter parents, but we also don't want to be uninvolved parents, and sort of what are the repercussions of not being involved enough? And so, I don't know.
13: No, I think
12: I'm just walking on eggshells with this one.
13: No, and I think you're right. I think though, and you and I have had discussions about this off air, is that the other overlaying issue is, and we're really good at it, is you don't understand anybody else's circumstances.
12: Correct.
13: And it's very hard as a parent to judge other parents not understanding the dynamics because it's
12: well, and who are we, right? Exactly. I mean, you and I, we're not God. So, I mean, it's not on us to judge other parents. It's not right. And that's why, like, full disclosure, we're not judging or telling you how to parent because I wouldn't want somebody telling me, Gary doesn't want somebody telling him. But I do think we are seeing a shift, like I said, in the justice system where they're saying, wait a minute. So if a kid does something that is an egregious crime, we're going to look at mom and dad and say, did you play a role in it? That's all I'm saying. Yes. And I think that is, it's important to highlight that because I think that is a big shift.
13: And that sets the stage. So we can dive right into
12: here we go. Ready? I'm going to put my reporter glasses on for this one. So this was actually May. So this was May. This was this month. A California teenager struck and killed an 81-year-old with his e-motorcycle. This is a 14-year-old. Okay, this is California. The mom was just charged with manslaughter.
13: That's right. Yep.
12: And so when we were kind of looking at it, look, even Gary's getting serious. For those of you who are not watching this at home, Gary put his glasses on. That's how you know Gary's business. I don't think you've worn glasses in one episode yet.
13: This is it.
12: Wow, you're really serious today. Mm-hmm. Okay. So what were some of the things that stood out to you in this case?
13: So tragically, an 81-year-old pedestrian lost his life.
12: Right.
13: And they identified the 14-year-old responsible for it. But then they really went back and started looking at it. And a lot of things play into this, that they found that law enforcement, we didn't even find, law enforcement knew that they had gone to the mom about 5 months earlier. And in that time when they went there, now it's all on body camera, which we talk about body cameras very valuable. Well, it is really valuable in cases like this because it becomes evidence.
12: Right.
13: They went to the mom because they discovered that the kid was operating this e-bicycle. Now, let me back up a second. This is not an e-bicycle.
12: It's an e-motorcycle.
13: It is an e-motorcycle.
12: Which I've heard of e-bikes, e-scooters, but an e-motorcycle is not really in my reference.
13: It can go faster than my first car I had when I was 16 years old.
12: Holy cow.
13: It goes about 56 miles an hour.
12: And this is a 14-year-old, so he doesn't even have a driver's license.
13: Right. And states have tried to reel this in to figure out what is a low wattage, low speed bicycle with an assist all the way up to these e-motorcycles that kids are driving around in. And so this is an e-motorcycle. And the cops had gone to the mom 5 months earlier and indicated that you're child is operating this recklessly. Number one, they shouldn't have it. So that's the first thing. They shouldn't have it. He's operating it recklessly. And if he continues to do that, and there's some key particulars in this case. If he continues to do it, you, mom, may be held liable for it.
12: Mm-hmm.
13: So that's on body camera.
12: Right.
13: The other component, she also acknowledges that. She acknowledged that, yes, I understand. I'm not putting words in her mouth, but somewhere along the line, she acknowledged.
12: But you watched the footage. You saw this.
13: Yeah, I understand. I know he's driving it recklessly, and that was admitted to. So the cops don't know what's going to happen 5 months later.
12: Right.
13: But what has happened is they laid a scenario out where they've identified it to be reckless. The mom understands it's reckless, and she continues to let him operate the motorcycle.
12: Right. And again, we don't know if behind closed doors, I'm sure, again, this is all speculation, but I would imagine she probably maybe sat with her son, told him what had happened that day, you know, maybe laid down the law, who knows. But ultimately, the motorcycle was not taken from him because he was able to operate it months later.
13: Sure.
12: Behavior didn't change with the motorcycle because someone died. Ultimately, from him striking and killing this person. And so ultimately, in this case, she was held accountable for that.
13: And this conversation that the cops had with her earlier was like a 30-minute conversation. It was not just a one-off. Like, they had sat with her, spent 30 minutes with her trying to explain to her the dangers of this e-motorcycle.
12: And nothing changed. Right. Well, and this is where I find it's really fascinating, honestly, because I don't remember how many years ago it was, forgive me, but it was the Michigan High School. It was in the 2021, 22, around that time frame. The
13: Oxford,
12: mass shooting. Yes.
13: Oxford High School, was it?
12: Yeah.
13: Okay.
12: And the Crumbleys, the parents of the shooter in that situation, they were both charged in that case, because there was a meeting earlier in the day. And of course, I don't have the case right in front of me, but there was a meeting earlier in the day where it was like a counselor, somebody with the school had sat down with the shooter and his mom. And, yep. and they left school, never checked his bag, never, you know, not, like she could have taken him home. It was, I think it was for like a mental health reason that they had called her in. Like, I can't remember all the specifics about it, but that was another case where I believe it was the first in the country where you had a mass shooting at a school and it wasn't just the shooter who was held accountable, but the parents were also held accountable.
13: That's right. Yeah. Because they were both charged.
12: Yes.
13: And I think they were both convicted of that as
12: yes,
13: well.
12: Yes, they were. Yeah.
13: Yeah.
12: I mean, that was, I will never forget those, that was a headline. And honestly, this is where this conversation I really wanted to have on my show. But again, I didn't know if we were in a place yet where we could have that conversation about where are the parents in these situations?
13: And that case is a little different than this one. And the reason is because there's a firearm involved.
12: Totally.
13: And that makes it inherently more obvious that there's a danger to it.
12: But honestly, Yuri, I push back on that. And not that I'm pushing back on you, but it's crazy to me that we don't look at anything that could create harm for somebody is seen as inherently dangerous. An e-motorcycle. I mean, when you get in a car every single day, you are operating a massive piece of machinery. So when people decide to pick up their phone and text and drive, they're not thinking, oh, I could kill somebody with this. But you can. I mean, but it's interesting that we see a gun and it's like, whoa, that's a totally different realm. You know what I'm saying?
13: Yeah, I do. Except for when it gets
12: I didn't mean to attack you.
13: No, that's right. You pushed back. You didn't attack. You pushed back. I'm still going to protect you from any of the
12: Thank
13: hate
12: you,
13: mail,
12: because I feel
13: no
12: like the hate
13: what.
12: Mail, it's piling up. Now I'm going to get
13: one. I'm going to write one.
12: I was going to say, I'm going to get hate mail that's like, and you're mean to Gary,
13: and to Gary.
12: I hate
13: yeah.
12: that. Yeah, yeah.
13: I think I agree with you that there's dangers that we all embark on. You know, reckless driving, drunk driving, we can talk about that. And we can talk about but it's the secondary charging of some of these cases that is now we're starting to see that trend. We've seen it in DUI cases, where somebody is drunk and then they track it back to a bar and maybe they were overserved. So we do see that secondary charging for someone's behavior that doesn't necessarily involve the specific behavior that the first person's charged with. And we've seen it with parents, where parents will hold a party, underage drinking.
12: We had that in Shelton, Connecticut, 2022.
13: Deadly stabbing
12: that happened at a house party. And I believe the homeowners of that house where that took place, they were charged. I don't remember with what. It was never to the level of manslaughter or anything like that. But I believe they were charged.
13: I think
12: the family of the boy who lost his life in that, I believe, had filed a lawsuit against them.
13: Yeah, I know there was a civil one, and I think they may have been charged. And that was a teenage house party, underage drinking in Connecticut that ultimately led to a tragic stabbing.
12: Of a 16-year-old.
13: Of a 16-year-old, right.
12: 17-year-old. I can't remember how old Jimmy was. I got to double check that one. I mean, he was in high school.
13: Yes.
12: Yeah, it was terrible.
13: And so the secondary charging we've seen before, when it comes to secondary charging in these cases, like the Oxford High School case, where the parents were charged, what I meant to say, or what I was trying to say, was the firearm is almost like a gimme. Like, if it involves a firearm, why does the kid have a firearm in the first place?
12: Right.
13: So that's like, yeah, you inherently know a firearm is dangerous.
12: Or if you have firearms in your home and you know your kid is able to access them or at an age where they could, and you're called into the school for a mental health check, why wouldn't you check that backpack?
13: Yeah, no,
12: why wouldn't you check that backpack? I mean, again, maybe it seems, and we talk about this, right? It's so obvious after the fact, right? But in the moment, maybe not so obvious. But again, it is kind of a gimme when you're talking about something like a gun.
13: Yes.
12: It is kind of a gimme.
13: And so, you know, we're talking about parent liability. The firearm is an important component of that, because obviously it's inherently more dangerous than the e-motorcycle. I mean, we can argue that whether that is or not, but the firearm is easier to explain. Like, people automatically say it's a firearm as opposed to, well, it's a motorcycle.
12: Right.
13: So there are some challenges to the case, except for the specific acknowledgement that the mom gave. It's hard for her to argue, I just didn't know.
12: Right.
13: Like, you know, we don't know. As parents, you give something, you do something, you don't really know sometimes. You know, we think we all should know that if I do this, I give my son or daughter this, inherently there's a danger involved in it and something tragic is going to happen.
12: Right. Well, look at the, I mean, just look at the online world. There was a situation in Florida. I'm going to get that wrong. I think it was Florida. Remember the two girls who got on Roblox?
13: That's right. Yep.
12: And then they ended up going a couple states up, I believe. They essentially were kind of lured in by somebody who was a stranger, an older gentleman.
13: Right.
12: And they were essentially, they left without yes. anybody's knowledge. And it was because of Roblox. Now, I would argue that those parents probably did not think in any way, shape, or form that Roblox would have led to a potential child abduction case.
13: Right. Exactly.
12: That's what you're saying.
13: That's exactly right. Yeah.
12: Yeah.
13: Because as parents, we make the best decisions we can. And sometimes the decisions we make as parents turn out, you know, there can be some bad components to
12: right.
13: it. I mean, you know, like if I allow my son to build a fort in the backyard and a tree fort, and they, you know, do that and they don't build it well enough and he falls out of the tree fort, yeah, I mean, it's tragic. I should have known better, but whatever.
12: Right. But I think that, so going back to the e-motorcycle example, though, is do you think, from a law enforcement perspective, do you feel like we vet stuff enough? So, like, we see it here in Connecticut all the time that people will buy these, like, $1,500, $1,200 e-scooters and e-bikes, and they just kind of think, like, well, it's something that our kids' friends yep. have, and this isn't a big deal. But we don't even realize how fast it goes or... You know, I don't even know if our police, not to discredit our police, but I don't know if they're going and knocking on the doors of people to say, hey, you know, just so you know, your kid is driving reckless in his neighborhood and it's got to stop. Right. I mean, it's mm-hmm. sort of once the street takeover happens and their vehicle has been seized that the conversation then happens. So, I mean, this woman got more than I think most people would, which is a personal call from the police yeah. to be like, just so you know, right. not the best move to have a 14-year-old yeah. operating this.
13: That's right. I think that's the tendency in all of us is we buy something and we don't necessarily, you know, we cut the tags off of mattresses and we don't really care. We don't think about any of that stuff. We don't read the instructions.
12: We don't, like, vet it.
13: No,
12: right.
13: we don't go through the safety stuff. We just kind of, it is what it is and you get on it and you ride it. But this is a good example of, okay, that might work sometimes. But in this case, you know, you were notified and we know that she was notified. But I think that, yeah, I think that as parents, I think the lessons probably are that we should, if we do something like this, if we buy something, we really have to make sure that we understand it so that we can instruct them how to properly use it.
12: Do you think, Gary, because I think about this all the time, and one of the pieces of criticism my parents always got, especially my mom, was you are too much of a helicopter parent. So my mom was that parent who called before we went to somebody's house. I need to know that there's a parent there. I need to know, you know, who it is. I need to know what that friend looks like. I've told you about Instant Messenger when
13: right.
12: that there was no texting in my day. There was Instant Messenger. And every week my mom would check our friend list. If she didn't recognize the person or she felt they were too old or not close enough to us, she would have us delete them in real time. And one of the biggest pieces of criticism she got was, you're too much of a helicopter parent. You don't trust your kids enough. Do you think, though, we leaned into that too much? Because my generation of parenting is very hands-off, gentle parenting, which, again, not knocking it. I do think there's a place for it, you know, but I

0: undercover agent.
1: Right. She was working for the department, reporting it to the police
0: so that we could come and break it up.
1: No, but she did. I mean, but that was there. That's a perfect example. Not to bring my mom into this, poor mom, but she did get criticism for calling the cops on herself because she said, this is out of control. We didn't plan for this, but I'm not going to be held liable. And she would say that to my brother. That, hey, if you're going to have a few friends over, just know if it gets out of control, me and dad are going to jail. That was like a number one line in our house, was a fear tactic. Like, don't even do it because me and dad are going to jail. And that's why kids 2 through 5 didn't do it.
0: That's right.
1: I'm number two, just so you know.
0: Or you did it elsewhere.
1: No, I did not.
0: Okay. All right.
1: I don't know that.
0: So, but I think so now play that out. If something bad did happen and your mom didn't, now, thankfully, nothing bad happened.
1: Right.
0: But if something bad does happen and your fear is that you're going to be a helicopter parent, well, then I'd rather be a helicopter parent than have to deal with what the parents were dealing with in this instant in Connecticut.
1: Right. In Shelton,
0: Connecticut, where underage drinking and tragically someone lost their life. I think you got to weigh it all. So I think if you categorize yourself into one category of a parent, I'm a helicopter parent or I'm a hands-off parent, I think we're all kind of trying to figure it out together. Yeah. There are times when you need to be the helicopter parent and there's times when you need to let our kids go out and do things on their own. The key is making sure that if they're doing things on their own, they are safe about it so that you're not held liable or that something tragic doesn't happen.
1: Well, and I think even a sense of reality, Gary, like I think, and again, we can't speak to what the conversation looked like in California with that e-motorcycle, but even just being bold with your kid and saying, hey, just so you know, if you're operating this way, here are the implications. It's not just going to be you who gets held accountable. I've now been sat down by police being told that I'm not doing my job effectively. So don't put both of us almost like at risk. Like, I don't know. There is some kind of an element of if you're very, I don't know how you feel about that being kind of like, did you ever have conversations like that, especially coming from a cop standpoint with your kids and knowing like, laws and this is, you know, you're arresting people for committing crimes. Like those conversations with your kids had to look different than what I would think a typical family looks like.
0: Yeah. And I shut things down pretty quickly. I remember my son brought home fireworks, you know, a lot of fireworks, you know, like you have a fireworks, not just a little
1: right.
0: one.
1: No, like a lot of fireworks sometimes.
0: And they were going, and I didn't know, and they were going off in the backyard and I was the chief of police. And so it's like, we're not doing this again. And that's the end of it. I think that there's, you know, I think there's lessons to be learned in all of that. You know, one of our episodes, we talked about what if.
1: Mm-hmm.
0: Well, that's something that parents can use to say for their kids, to say, what if I give you this and what if something bad happens? What can I do to prevent it?
1: Yeah, good point.
0: And so I think that those questions, sometimes you have the ability to think through it, to ask yourself those questions. And if you know that could be a risk, then make sure you do everything you can. The bottom line in all of this is that what we're seeing is a trend towards parents being held accountable for the actions of their kids. Not all actions, because sometimes kids do reckless things that we can't control.
1: Right.
0: But the trend is towards some level of legal liability for some of this stuff. And we want parents to make sure that they're taking the steps to not be held accountable and be safe.
1: Right. Because we're not gonna know it all. There's no crystal ball to know what's going to happen. But I like that reference even back to last week's episode of What If? Because from a parent standpoint, you know, maybe you do use your imagination and think about when I buy that or when I sign my kid up for that or when I allow that freedom, just know what paths that could lead to. It's not a bad thing to think about.
0: And read the directions and the safety directions and review them with your kids.
1: Right. Don't just cut the tags off of things.
0: It's not all about just wearing a bike helmet. It's about riding that bike.
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2: A car crashed before it rolled over and struck a parked vehicle around midnight yesterday in Bridgeport. Police say it happened on Park Avenue near Prospect Street. Crystal Corzo of Bridgeport speaks on the issue.
3: Car flipped over and hit my kid's father's car. He was visiting for my daughter's birthday, and it was crazy.
2: It was not immediately clear what caused the vehicle to crash or if anybody was injured. Also for police, Greenwich wants to remind residents that using gas-powered leaf blowers at night went into effect for the summer. State Representative Patrick Callahan spoke about the ban.
4: For 2 years, we've listened to testimony about this bill, and I believe we've taken a lot of that into account. The same answer came back. We have the equipment in our showroom. It collects dust when referring to the electric because it doesn't work as well, and it's much more expensive because of multiple battery packs, things like that. So,
2: along with landscaping professionals and property mining crews, leaf blowers are not allowed Monday through Friday from 6 p.m. to 8 a.m. and weekends and holidays from 3 p.m. to 9 a.m. The first offense will cost $100, as the second or more will be up to $250. Attention Hartford healthcare patients. An unauthorized user gained access to 22,500 accounts. According to the DSS and Gainwell, the user on the Husky Provider portal and downloaded files contacting the patients and their information. DSS and Gainwell are beginning to notify people who were affected. Anyone who thinks they may be impacted is asked to call DSS. State Senator Tony Huang was named Legislator of the Year by the Connecticut Library Association. This award recognizes people who support libraries and digital access, along with ebook licensing practices that affect state libraries. Senator Huang is not running for re-election. And tomorrow is Memorial Day, and parades have already been canceled. Rowayan, Milford, and Orange have canceled due to the rain that we've been having. More with our chief meteorologist, Paul Pior, coming up to talk about whether this rain will continue to affect any picnics tomorrow. But most importantly, let us remember all of those who gave their lives so we can have ours. For the Voice of Connecticut, I'm Isabel Gatos, WICC News.
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0: I know I'm still spending my weekends in a cold ice rink because my son is still stuck on his hockey. But, you know, we've seen the kids kind of dwindle down a little bit because they're into their baseball or their lacrosse or the many other spring sports going on right now. And I thought, well, I might be stuck in an ice box, but everybody else is outdoors and enjoying the spring sports in the last few weeks of the school year. I thought it was a good time to check in with Glenn Lungarini, executive director of the CIAC, which is the Connecticut Interscholastic Athletic Conference. So I wanted to talk about girls flag football to start. There was a Hartford Current article saying girls flag football is apparently one of the up and coming sports in Connecticut. This is very cool. Yeah.
15: It is, and we started this last year. It actually began 2 years ago, where we had a group from the Central Connecticut Conference that started a kind of a play weekend with this, and there was a group in the Southern Connecticut Conference that did this as well, just to gauge interest. And then last year, we held our first state championship tournament event, which was fantastic. And that grew this year to having enough teams where we actually have 3 divisions of championships this year. So it was a lot of growth in the last 3 years, growing into a sport that we're seeing a lot of kids who are interested participate in. And of course, with it, we'll be part of the next summer Olympic Games. So we're certainly seeing tremendous growth in girls flag.
0: Why do you think there is such an interest, Glenn?
15: Well, I think it's, you know, an opportunity that hasn't existed before. I think in most other sports, we have a reciprocal event, you know, whether it's baseball and softball, boys soccer, girls soccer. But in football, there's not that reciprocal event. So having something, an opportunity like girls flag, is a great opportunity for kids, and also the investment from the NFL. So none of this really would be possible without the support of our local teams. The Jets, the Giants, and the Patriots have all been involved with providing funding, equipment, uniforms, to all of our schools that are participating. So, you know, strong support from the NFL and our local teams and providing these opportunities to our girls.
0: Okay. This probably sounds silly, Glenn, but I'm going to ask anyways, is girls flag football the same as powder puff?
15: No,
0: it's not.
15: No. And you know, it's fun. The concept of, you know, if powder puff, I think, is kind of gone away the last few years. There's a few games that, you know, that still exist in it. But, that's kind of a one-time event that was traditionally taking place around Thanksgiving, happening between the rival schools that were playing on Thanksgiving. But this is definitely, I mean, the coaches are very vested in this. The girls are very invested in this, where, they're practicing, just like a normal team would. They're learning different plays. They're working on skills. We're seeing this grow at the collegiate level as well. There are scholarship and club opportunities available four kids. And, you know, as I said, we'll see this in the Olympic Games as a 5v5 sport coming up.
0: Yeah, I missed this opportunity by 20 years. The reason I asked that, Glenn, was fun fact. When I was attending Laurelton Hall in Milford, I was a freshman, and I probably garnered 100 and something signatures. I really wanted a Powder Puff game. I really did. I did. And I had never played football, but I grew up between two boys. I mean, I had two brothers on either side of me. And so I kind of was a tomboy most of my life. And I just loved the idea of a Powder Puff game, at least a game. And it got shot down, which was fine. But I've always thought girls flag football in general is such a great concept. It's kind of that middle ground in my opinion. I think it's kind of that middle ground where if you have girls who, I mean, they could play ice hockey, they can play lacrosse, they can play, you know, versions of, I think, aggressive sports. I'm like, why can't we figure this out for football? I'm just 20 years late to the game. But man, I would have loved to have played girls flag football. I think it's awesome. It's very cool.
15: Yeah, as I said, we're seeing tremendous growth, tremendous participation in it. We're excited to offer this opportunity for the kids. And if you haven't seen it, you need to come out. As I said, these they're not kids out there, you know, just a one-time event. This is elite competition, and these are incredible athletes who take to the field and are dedicated to the game. It's great to see.
0: Yeah, it's exciting. And we've got Glenn Lungarini here, executive director of the CIAC. Glenn, let's talk about, you guys just ran a football showcase. You've got baseball and field hockey showcases coming up. What does that entail?
15: Yeah, we have a lot of events coming up, and you know, we do so much more than sports as well that, you know, a lot of people don't understand. But this past weekend, we also crowned Glastonbury High School as our robotics state champion. So we do run events for student councils, honor society, robotics debate. So we have championships for all those events as well. So a lot going on. With the showcases that we're running, you know, again, we always talk about, we have, you know, about 94% of our kids do not go on to play at the next level. But for that elite 6% that do go on to play, we want to make sure that we are giving exposure opportunities to those kids as well. So we do run showcases for football. We're starting, we've had basketball the last couple of years. We'll continue with those in a bit of a different format than we've done in the past. We're running baseball, softball, field hockey. So just finding ways that we can bring coaches out to our kids and give those kids exposure to good recruiting opportunities without having them to, you know, pay thousands of dollars for recruiting services.
0: Wow, that is really neat. And we've got spring championships coming up. When do those kind of start?
15: Yeah, we'll be ready to go next week. So once we get past Memorial Day, then we kick off. So we'll have some playing games happening actually this weekend. And starting next Tuesday, our state championships tournaments will begin, and those will go right through the second weekend of June. We'll finish off that June 12th, 13th weekend, and we're very excited for all of our state championships. So if you want to get out and enjoy the weather, come on out and cheer your local kids on in these events.
0: Yeah, it's I just can't believe we're getting to the end of the school year. I mean, it's wild. And I always think that sports are such a good indicator of where we're kind of at. When I start to hear that the spring championships are coming, I'm like, wow, that's the end of the school year. That's it. We're done.
15: Yeah. And we've kind of gone right from winter to spring in terms of weather. I mean, winter to summer.
0: We certainly have.
15: It's come quick, but we're excited for the next, you know, next 3 weeks, and looking forward to a lot of great competition out there.
0: No question. And Glenn, while I have you here, there's a new NCAA 5-on-5 rule. How would that impact recruiting?
15: Yeah, this is going to be really interesting to watch how this plays out. You know, the NCAA, I think, is still trying to figure out the transfer portal and other methods of reining in how much people are switching around and when recruiting starts, especially sports like hockey, where, you know, we see in the NCAA recruits for hockey doesn't really start until you're almost 20 years old. You know, they'll leave high school hockey, they'll go to the juniors, play 18, 19, 20 years old there, and then get recruited into college. But, you know, with this rule, You're going to have 5 years from when you graduate high school or you turn 19, whichever happens first. And then you have 5 years to play from that date. So I think it's going to have a significant impact on kids who think about going to a post-grad year, or as I said, kids that that go to junior programs or club programs and then enter into their NCAA eligibility. So it's going to be very interesting to see how this plays out in various sports and how it affects kids coming out of high school and choosing to do post-grad years or not.
0: Yeah, I mean, would Alex Caraban be a good example of that? I know he tried to go, you know, mm-hmm. to the NBA early, but then ended up saying, no, I'm going to stay at UConn. And he did 5 years and I think is now trying to pursue, you know, seeing where he could go from here.
15: Right. And we see, you know, we've seen college athletes, especially coming out of COVID, you know, there were years that were granted there. So we've seen college athletes play 6 years, you know, in the last few years because of some of the exceptions that were. And again, I see this as the NCAA trying to rein a lot of this stuff in and create a more structured experience, whether it's for recruiting or the kids on the rosters and what their eligibility limits are with this. But, you know, seeing kids who I think it's going to affect mostly kids really at the high school level who look at prep schools and other things as reclassifying. And, you know, we've seen that as a significant trend over the past decade. And, you know, again, there's not going to be much of an advantage to doing that. You can reclassify if you want, but once you turn 19, your clock starts. It doesn't matter where you're in school.
0: Yeah,
15: so
0: that
15: think
0: is
15: that's
0: true.
15: That's going to impact choices. Yeah.
0: Right. That is true, Glenn. I mean, and again, I know I'm dating myself, but that was a huge reason why people would go to the prep schools was strictly for their opportunity to be noticed for their next level of sport. That was real. I mean, that's at least in my experience, that's really, mm-hmm. that was a huge reason why people would, you know, a lot of times they get scholarships, but they would send their kids to these prep schools.
15: Yeah, absolutely. And we've seen that trickle down. I mean, we've seen kids and heard of kids who reclassify in middle school where, you know, a kid may graduate eighth grade, but then choose to go to a private school and repeat eighth grade to start high school. You know, a year later to try to gain that competitive advantage. And again, now it's all going to be based upon your 19th birthday. So it certainly will change, you know, change the thought process of some of our kids and, you know, reclassifying in middle school. I never understood that, but yeah. You know, people make those choices. And, you know, there's so much money and NIL money and other things out there. And, mm-hmm. you know, that's, I think that drives decisions, but, yeah, it'll be interesting to see where it plays out. And, you know, I think it may be good for, public school, sports where, you know, where kids are often poached to go to these prep schools with promises of, you know, better opportunity.
0: That's so true. Know,
15: yeah. And, yeah. And we've seen our kids, you know, we've seen Donovan Klingon, you know, come out. We've seen Abdi Torrey, will be going to Arkansas next year. And, you know, Frank Mazzucato pitcher from East Catholic, you know, we've had some big time, kids that have gone on to play at big schools and, in the professional ranks out of CIAC schools. And, you know, so I think this gives people a lot more to think about of what their best pathway is.
0: Yeah, certainly. Well, Glenn, I really appreciate your perspective and always being able to chat with you, especially in these last few weeks of very exciting high school sports. Thank you so much. And I'm sure we're going to talk again soon.
15: Appreciate you, Melissa. Enjoy the weather.
0: Yeah,
15: Thank you
0: too, my friend. Glenn Lungarini, again, executive director of the Connecticut Interscholastic Athletic Conference, also known as the CIAC, right here on WICC.
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0: We just wrapped up the 2026 legislative session. Plus, for the first time in Connecticut, we're going to have something called a flex lane on one of our major highways. We checked in with Josh Morgan from the Department of Transportation to talk about legislative measures that mattered to the DOT, plus the very latest on this flex lane concept in Danbury. Let's start with a couple weeks back. We finished up the 2026 legislative session, and I know there's still some T's to cross, I's to dot, and so on. But anything that you felt were key takeaways as far as DOT is concerned?
19: Yeah, I mean, really what stands out is some of the roadway safety provisions that had passed. We're so appreciative of the General Assembly's continued support. You and I have talked about this frequently, but what was proposed in our legislation and what ultimately was passed was increasing penalties for those drivers who are distracted in work zones. So someone who is messing around with their cell phone is distracted in a work zone. That's going to be a reckless driving penalty now, endangering a highway worker. So it's going to be a stiffer penalty, a stiffer fine, because it's serious. You take your eyes off the road for a second, and that could be life or death for you or one of the hundreds of workers who are out there improving our state's infrastructure. So the other thing that stands out was granting us the ability to implement flex lanes in I-84 down in Danbury. So that was something that we needed a statutory change to implement. So we're going to move forward with that in design and hopefully start construction in a couple of years. But overall, again, you know, we're focused on roadway safety. And as you mentioned, especially important this time of year as we head into the busy summer travel months.
0: With the tougher penalties, Josh, does that include points on your license or potential license suspension? I know you and I had talked about, I don't want to say debated it because I think we agreed on it, but I don't know if it went forward with going that far as to lose your license.
19: Yeah, it's going to be struck because it's not automated enforcement. So this is going to be troopers that are pulling people over. So those are assessed differently when it comes to notifying your insurance, notifying Department of Motor Vehicles. The monetary fine, the penalty is significantly more. So it shows the seriousness. It's not just, oh, I'm going to check an email or I'm going to respond to this text message. You really want to have those penalties, points, fines, impacting your insurance because of how serious it is when you're distracted in a work zone.
0: Okay. So I'm sorry. So are you going to have points on your life? Okay. Yes.
19: This is different.
0: Just making sure.
19: You know, when it comes, when the automated enforcement, since it's using the technology, those are assessed more like a parking ticket.
0: Got it.
19: When a trooper is actually pulling you over, the penalties and the impacts to your insurance and vehicle registration are greater.
0: Okay. No, I was just making sure because to me, as you mentioned, I think, you know, we talk about slow down, move over. We talk about the importance of especially heading into, I hate to say it, but the 100 deadliest days on the roads, which is the summertime, more young drivers out there. You know, I think it has to be more than just I paid a fine and, oh, that's a bummer to my wallet. I think the idea of losing your car or losing the ability to drive whenever you want, wherever you want, I think holds a lot more significance. So I'm glad that that is part of it.
19: Yeah. And, you know, you and I have talked about it before. Like, you'd hope people would do the right thing. Okay. They're not going to. You think a monetary fine would do, you know, people are going to pay that and, you know, not think twice. But, you know, people's vehicle, that license is a lot of times their freedom, their mobility to get to work, to to socialize, to travel. And if they don't have that, you know, maybe that's a deterrent as well. But, you know, we don't want it to come to that. We just want people to do the safe, responsible thing and think of the men and women who are working on the roadside, moms, dads, brothers, sisters. They're people just like you and I. Let's give them the respect that they deserve, and let's do everything we can to keep them safe.
0: Yeah, absolutely. And Josh Morgan is here from the Department of Transportation. You also mentioned, Josh, the flex lane. Now, this flex lane that's going to be coming to Danbury, it's the first in the state of its kind, right?
19: Yes. Yep. Correct. So, you know, we've long been looking at how we can, you know, alleviate the rush hour congestion that is, you know, the Monday through Friday, heading out of New York into Danbury, heading down from Newtown into Danbury in the afternoon. You know, how can we alleviate that congestion? It's very densely packed, the highway there. Everything's built up around it. So we looked around to other states, talked to our colleagues around the country, and states in the Midwest have used this before. So we're going to give it a try here in Danbury. So what this would mean would be opening up those median shoulders during those peak rush hour times, basically adding a travel lane during rush hour and then keeping it closed during non-peak travel times. So we're still on design. There's still going to be opportunity for public comment. We're not expecting to start construction for about two more years.
0: How does, just remind me again, Josh, how it works where, so you can understand those peak times where it is opened, but then when it's closed, what does that mean? Like, what does that look like?
19: Yeah, so there's going to be overhead signs indicating when the flex lanes are opened or closed, but there's also going to be camera technology deployed through the corridor. One, to monitor the flex lane. You would never want to have that opened up during evening rush hour if maybe a couch had fallen off a vehicle and was off into the shoulder.
0: Maybe a
19: vehicle was disabled and pulled off to the shoulder. So we are going to have staff that are going to be monitoring that, but also being able to have some automated enforcement potentially if people are going to be using that as a normal travel lane, because that's not the point. The studies have been pretty clear that, you know, adding lanes to the highway can help in the short term, but it doesn't necessarily help in the long term. So using the flex lane to just address those peak travel conditions, those peak volumes, is a way to lighten that congestion, help people get to where they need to go without having to really expand the highway. We're going to be able to do everything in the existing footprint that's out there right now.
0: And again, this is the flex lane along I-84 in Danbury between exits 3 and 7. And what if there is an emergency, Josh? I would imagine that that lane, which is going to become the flex lane, that would have been used for fire trucks, ambulances, things like that. If it's during those peak times where the flex lane is open, what does that mean for emergency vehicles getting through? Is it just kind of, I don't know, because now the breakdown lane has become the flex lane.
19: Yeah, I mean, treating it like any other roadway emergency. When people see those sirens, being able to pull over to the road, pull over to the side, try to make that lane available. And again, it's something that, you know, we're going to have to do a lot of education on, a lot of public outreach on. So we're still really early in the process as design's moving forward.
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20: From ABC News, I'm Mike Dubusky. It's been 12 weeks since the start of the war with Iran, and the two sides appear to be inching closer to a temporary peace deal. That agreement would include the U.S. getting a broad commitment from Iran to negotiate a removal of their stockpile of enriched uranium, also part of the deal ending the U.S. blockade around the Strait of Hormuz. But ABC's Alex Perche says it's not a done deal yet.
21: President Trump says the deal to end the war will be announced soon, but here's the thing. He's packed a lot of caveats with this announcement. Trump says the deal has largely been negotiated, but it's not done. It still needs sign-off from all the parties involved.
20: Already, sources in Israel tell ABC News that government officials there are unhappy with this potential deal. In Orange County, California, thousands are crowding into temporary shelters after being placed under mandatory evacuation orders related to a possible chemical disaster. These families are sleeping on cots at John F. Kennedy High School in La Palma.
22: Gotta go somewhere safe, right? I mean,
3: Gotta think about the kids.
4: We all want to be in our homes.
22: They're all experts working all together to find the answer.
20: The crisis is related to a giant tank full of hazardous chemicals at an aerospace facility that's at risk of either spilling or exploding. Fire crews have been dousing the tank in water to help cool it down, California Governor Gavin Newsom declaring a state of emergency. A record number of Americans are traveling for the holiday weekend.
23: For drivers, the holiday getaway is costing more this year. The national average for a gallon of gas is now $4.50, the highest Memorial Day gas prices since 2022. Meanwhile, traffic analytics firm INRIX says that the heaviest congestion for the return trip is expected Monday afternoon, especially in major metro areas like New York, Boston, Denver, and Los Angeles. If you're hitting the road, experts say your best bet is to leave early in the morning to avoid the worst of the holiday gridlock.
20: ABC's Andrew Dimbert, you're listening to ABC News.

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2: New reaction to that shooting that played out just outside the White House last night. Secret Service agents responding to a man who opened fire at a White House checkpoint. That suspect, allegedly a 21-year-old who was known to Secret Service, was shot by officers and later died. Daniel Lackar was visiting D.C. from Boston when it happened.
3: We have to respect people's point of view. You know, in America, with free speech, we have to, you know, understand that we don't have to agree with everybody, but we should never show violence. It's not the way to handle a situation.
2: 19 people were injured overnight in a stampede that broke out in Atlantic County, South Carolina. And the Indianapolis 500 is underway right now. It comes as many in the motorsports world continue to mourn the death of NASCAR driver Kyle Busch. The 41-year-old died of sepsis complications this week after coming down with pneumonia. ABC News medical correspondent Dr. Darian Sutton has more on that condition.
4: During pneumonia, the lungs can fill with fluid that can interrupt the exchange of oxygen, leading to shortness of breath. And there are times where that infection can spread to the rest of the body and cause an overwhelming response. And we define that as sepsis. And while there are certain groups that are high at risk, older adults, those with a history of conditions like heart disease or diabetes, this can also happen, although uncommon, to healthy people who have managed certain difficult cases such as this one.
2: Busch had been scheduled to race in the Coca-Cola 600 this weekend. I'm Mike Dabusky, ABC News.
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6: 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Weather update.
7: A rainy, windy, and raw afternoon with a high near 50. Rain this evening and overnight with a low in the mid-50s. On Monday, Memorial Day, showers through mid-morning with a high in the mid-70s. I'm meteorologist Paul Piorek on WICC.
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14: All right, back here on the Talk Radio Countdown Show, I'm Doug Steffen with Michael Harrison. So, number four this week, well, maybe even you put the War Powers Act together, number two, and look at what we're becoming. As a country, this I hope doesn't sound a little too stiff, Michael. Are we becoming that stupid?
16: We have already been stupid for a long time.
14: It's like the beginning of the end, it seems like, or it feels like, we have always had the power to come back from anything. But I see this president who has so enriched himself and his family while he's been in office, and the anti-weaponization fund sort of takes care of his friends. But look at all the other things that are around the Trump pharma thing and the buy the medals. And it's incredible that nobody stands up to this guy. What is he got? Pictures of all these people with chickens? How is it that they don't stand up to him?
16: Well, we're standing up
14: beginning
16: to
14: a little bit, but yeah.
16: No, I see tremendous resistance to him. It's just a little bit too late at this point to nip it in the bud. We're way beyond the bud. There's resistance to him, but not enough to thwart his enormous power, because he has with the great methodology and premeditation, he's taken up all the power of the Republican Party and has that as a great base to have power to become president. Now as president, between his appointments to the Supreme Court and all the other things that he's done, he's a masterful politician, obviously. You know, for a guy that everybody says is stupid, he's pretty smart. There's a incongruity there, don't you think?
14: It's
16: amazing. It's absolutely amazing. So I don't know what's going to happen. Something's going to happen, because you can't fool all the people all the time. And we're at that point now where there's enough resistance that I think that and I don't necessarily think I'd want to be in Trump's shoes or be the recipient of his legacy, which I think will be very dark. And hopefully we will recover, because it's part of the American experiment. It is a democracy. It is a place where hopefully freedom will ring, and more intelligent minds will prevail. It's mm-hmm. a scary time.
14: Number seven this week on the countdown is the meeting between Putin and Xi, and whether or not that prompted the president to send tell Hegseth send 5,000 troops into Poland. We've been talking a lot about whether NATO survives, and President Trump's been talking a lot about how they don't do their fair share. We pay half the budget, and we're only one of, I think, 19 countries that's in NATO. And, maybe there's an imbalance there. Don't know much about the internal workings of NATO, except they're supposed to protect the members from the same kind of thing happening to them that happened to Ukraine. That is, the Russians invade and do what they want to do. We've been talking about this. That war has been going on for more than four years. And every week we hear a story, okay, it's going to be over this week. Trump says it's all done, finished, we're going to fix it up, and nothing. And I don't know what you thought when you saw Putin and Xi meeting in the same, all the kids were yelling and the red carpet was there. They just changed the bodies. It was exactly the same thing as had happened the week before when Trump was there.
16: Yeah, they're pretty sharp, those Chinese, aren't they? They have they know how to welcome a guest. Mm-hmm. I'll tell you, it seems to be above the head of Trump and this administration how to deal with China. It's a complicated thing. These guys are heavyweights. But Putin has his own problems with that war. Mm-hmm. Putin has the same problems with that war that Trump has with his war.
14: Yeah,
16: and it's a tough time
14: for
16: him.
14: Speaking of time, it's 18 after the hour now. 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
2: All right, 23 after the hour now. 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And you will find it and hear our conversations every week. We have lots of them that are in the vault, if you will. So anyway, meanwhile, back in the ranch here. This is Memorial Day weekend, by the way. A lot of things that would normally not happen, at least to the point that they have, the Iran war, the people who Americans that have died in that war, and how they don't get the recognition. They kind of get, there's an old expression my father used to use, is sloughed off. It's just like, okay, so, you know, do you feel that? Is it, or am I the only one who feels that there isn't the attention given to people who die in circumstances like this that have the uniform on like they used to when we were kids and it was the Vietnam War?
3: Yeah, are you asking me that we don't pay the same kind of attention and honor?
2: Yes, I guess I'm making a statement, but do you agree with the statement, I guess? Yeah.
3: It's interesting to think about. I think that we've lost a little bit of the meaning of all the holidays, actually. Mm-hmm. They've been commercialized, which is the holiday that is associated with selling cars. President's Day, I think.
2: Yes, President's Day, yeah, February.
3: And Thanksgiving. Yeah. Thanksgiving is now associated with Black Friday. Mm-hmm. Christmas, of course, is the main engine for driving all retail. Yep. That's part of the financial plan that companies go through. Valentine's Day, which is not a federal holiday, but that's become an amazingly big commercial holiday. People get stressed out because they feel they're being judged on how much they love their significant other. And one of the biggest commercial holidays of all is Halloween, which is,
2: oh my God, the billions of dollars. Yeah,
3: right. So yeah. Basically, what's happened is we've evolved into a real consumer society, and we've turned our holidays into economic engines for business. That's not necessarily a bad thing. I mean, that's what capitalism is. I mean, I'm all for capitalism. I'm a capitalist. I'm an entrepreneur. I've been running my own businesses for years.
2: Yep.
3: In addition to working for people, but I have nothing against it. But people who think that there's something noble, and I got to be very careful how I say this, because taken out of context, it'll be interpreted the opposite of what I mean. But capitalism is not a noble or a high spiritual ideology. It's about going out and buying stuff. It's,
2: yeah. Which am I right? Is it? Which one is associated with buying new sheets? One of the holidays.
3: New sheets. I don't know.
4: One of them is that's President's Day, I think.
2: It's President's Day? Bob says it's President's Day. I mean, it's cars, I know. But maybe it's sheets, yeah.
3: Yep. Well, that must have been something that one of those talk radio sponsors must have come up with that one.
2: Yes, right.
3: My friend, sheets to go with your pillows.
2: For Memorial Day, the thing that will sell more than anything else is Heinz ketchup. That's the big thing you should be buying this weekend. Lots of Heinz ketchup.
3: Whether you're having barbecued hot dogs or hamburger or chicken,
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4: 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Here we are in a situation which has got to be sort of, when you look at Marco Rubio's beginnings, the boat lift and him coming, his family came up from Cuba, and what is driving the engine for us, is it diplomacy? I saw something Rubio saying, he didn't think diplomacy with Cuba would work because Trump wants to take it over, and he's been thwarted by what went on in Greenland. He's never going to be able to do what he's been yakking about, but, and he doesn't want to take over Venezuela, just wants the oil. But Cuba, he really wants to take over. And it always has seemed to me that number five this week is the overview of what's going on between our country and Cuba on the countdown list. It always has seemed to me that we've been on the wrong side of this. Why would you want to not get along with the island that's 90 miles away from you because they were communists? You know, that was it's a joke. We don't want to do business with them because they're commies. Then what the hell are you doing business with Russia and China for? Or any other communist? I mean, we do most of the business that China has is with us, and they're communists. So why would you not? It never made any sense whatsoever, and makes less sense now. So in his
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7: The members of the parties trying to get together, to get along, to get things done. And this is an example of it, I think. What do you think?
8: Yeah, you make a good point. There's no question about it. We're not coming together. I mean, the main point you're making is that we're still not coming together politically on any level so as to... We used to say, get things done, you know, bipartisan support across the aisle, all of those expressions. None of that exists right now. And it's going to be very hard to get back to that. What's going to bring us back to that will be the results, the conclusive results of national elections. And ultimately, I think we'll see what they call a sea change in the political structure and conventional wisdom in America. It's going to start, with the midterms.
7: Yeah, but then the pendulum goes back and forth. It goes, you know, we become ridiculously one-sided, it seems.
8: Yes,
7: and that's
8: a problem.
7: That's something. Yeah, it is a problem. All right, let's fix a problem. One of the things that's been talked about this week is a new drug from Eli Lilly that'll help you lose weight faster, better than ever before. And when I see these, all I can think about are the people who've had such wonderful success by using Calotren, C-A-L-O-T-R-E-N. This is a small American company that has survived for 3 decades because what they have made and what they're selling works. You don't stay in business for 30 years if your product is no good. And that's perhaps the best testimony I can give to the folks at Calotren and to the people that have used it. Like they have an 85% success rate. And if you go to their website, toploss.com, you can get the sense, the drift, if you will, of the people that have gone on the product and how wonderfully well they have become. I'm talking about physically well, because Calotren supports your body. It doesn't take away. It doesn't diminish your body, which is what the drugs do. 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Yeah, you lose the weight, but your body is in terrible shape after you've lost all that weight. And you need something like Calotren, frankly, and its ingredients, the main ingredients, are rebuilding their molecules to rebuild your superstructure, if you will. 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It just seems to me that it makes a whole lot of sense, and so do a lot of people that think the same thing that I do. 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And to get yourself into a program, talk to one of the counselors there at in the Calotren offices. And when you check out, use the Doug code, D-O-U-G, for whatever the specials are, this weekend at toploss.com. I'm looking at the front page of Talkers Magazine this week, and there's a picture of a guy. I looked at this, and I thought to myself, is this Walter? And I don't want to make this too inside, but... Walter Sterling is his name on the air. Walter Sabo is the fellow that has come along. He's pretty much the same age as you and I are, and he has flying. He is flying in the face of the wisdom of some who say, you know, when you're older, it doesn't work anymore. And it certainly is. He was a consultant, ran ABC and I think NBC networks for quite a long time. He was a consultant to me for 3 or 4 years. I am very fond of him, and I know you are as well. And he's going to be one of the features at the Talkers Countdown. I'm sorry, not the Talkers Countdown, at the Talkers Convention, June the 5th in New York. That's coming up or out on Long Island at Hofstra University. And I'm sorry I can't be there, if for no other reason than I want to see him and hear what he has to say in this featured session. It is, this is cool, actually. It is. It's cool.
8: It is cool. The whole event is cool. I wish we can get you there.
7: I know, but I can't, because my grandson is a thing. I can't not get there for that. But
8: he doesn't care. I mean,
7: yeah. Right. Yeah. Tell that to him.
8: I don't mean that, folks. That was dark humor.
7: But Sterling, well, I call him Walter Sterling. That's his name on the air. He has done something that we haven't seen done, frankly, by
8: anybody. He made a comeback. He reinvented himself. He went from being a behind-the-scenes guy to being on the air.
7: And but you know what?
8: He didn't him 10 really, years.
7: Reinventing himself. What he's doing on the air is what he's been preaching to his clients. He's just following his own map.
8: Yeah.
7: How he does his talk radio program.
8: Yeah, it's a cool story. It's a very cool story. And, it's encouraging to see that, encouraging.
7: Yeah, it really is. Yeah.
8: I've always said to the people in our industry, and this is interesting behind the scenes stuff, that there are many ways to do successful radio. And one of the unfortunate things about the radio business is it's a follow the leader business. It doesn't like to do it, meaning the established structure, the business people, the people that own the stations and own the networks. They don't like to do anything that hasn't already been done and proven. And it's very difficult in the modern era to get broadcasters to take risks and try things based upon gut and taste. And the multidimensional aspects of human personality, and that I have nothing against the things people are doing. I just don't like the fact that they think that's the only way to do it, because that leads to stagnation. So what Walter Sterling is doing is definitely encouraging that you can go on the radio and do all the different dimensions and subjects of humanity, as opposed to a formula that not only do they only want to hear about politics, but they only want to hear about conservative politics. I mean, how thin do you want to narrow it,
7: Mm-hmm. Our last moment here, I thought I would call attention. The people list, as usual, has Trump on the top of the list. There is a list this week of crypto stocks that his trust purchased so far this year, which is an eye-opening, really eye-opening. Again, back to what we were talking about earlier in the program, how he's enriching himself in a way that I don't... The other presidents, you could say, well, all these other presidents have made a lot of money. Yeah, after they got out of office. They didn't do it, at least the way this has been done. I don't think I've ever seen anything like this. He's so blatant about it. Right?
8: You're absolutely right. This is a corrupt administration. And not to just blurt it out would be irresponsible. It's just evident.
7: Yep. All right. There it is. Our overview, Michael Harrison, Doug Steffen, of what's going on this week, according to the story list, the people list, at talkers.com.
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7: This is our time with Elizabeth Miller. Elizabeth Miller is from Calitrin. 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
7: And so it does. It's 53 past the hour now on this week's Talk Radio Countdown program. This is the weekend that you get ready to grill. So I've decided I'm going to have Stephen J.J. Wiseman in here, who I can grill for the next 5 minutes about what's going on. on the list here. Our program is heard every week on KHMO in Hannibal, Missouri, and KLID in Poplar Bluff, Missouri, on the Arkansas border there. I love that, those call letters. Some of these call letters, Steve, are so much fun. KLID.
0: Yeah.
7: Listening to KLID. Yes. It's kind of cool. The whole thing is cool, and it's cool to have you here. I saw something this week, and I hadn't really put two and two together because we often talk about your website, scamaside.com. But now I see someone has referred to you as the Scam Man. as on a program that you are on frequently, the Big Biz Show. And I'm sure there are lots of people in the business world that want to hear your advice when it comes to scams. And I point people to scamaside.com, which is something you, what, created, was it 20 years ago? How long has scamaside.com been in existence?
0: Yeah, it's pretty much about 20 years now. And mm-hmm. when I started it, because I do a different scam every day, I didn't think I'd be able to come up with something new every day. And now we're 6,000 or 7,000 scams in.
7: Speaking of scams, number four this week on the story list, the Anti-Weaponization Fund. what kind of a scam do we have going on there?
0: This one, it's how do I scam thee? Let me count the ways.
7: Yeah.
0: There's so many problems with this, and it may be the one thing, the proverbial straw that's breaks the camel's back, because there are a lot of Republicans in Congress who have actually really objected to this strongly, including the fact that, regardless of the fact that he made this as a settlement with the Justice Department, the Congress has to fund it. And they very well may not do so. There are also, legal challenges to this and conflicts of interest and violations of already existing law. The thing is an abomination, but I really do think that it is the one thing that is going to not be sustained after both political challenges and challenges in the courts, including some that have already been filed by some officers who were there on January 6th.
7: What do you make of the public disturbance between members of the Supreme Court? This is something that you would never hear discussed, even if they had internal disagreements on things, and one might file a different a counter brief to something that was voted by the majority. But now it seems to be bubbling over. I don't really know the essence of it. I thought maybe you might have followed it more closely and can talk about who is at who.
0: It is something to follow. I've in the past I've even taught constitutional law, but you really got to the heart of it initially, saying that this is totally unprecedented. The courts always was particularly collegial, even when you had people that were on extreme differences in their interpretation of the law, and they would keep those out of the public. But quite frankly, my interpretation, and take it for what it is that the court has become increasingly political. Not entirely, and there are still a lot of cases where both sides will agree. But quite frankly, you have Justice Alito very, very, very much to the right and political. Recently, there was a case where he was the only one objecting. Clarence Thomas, the longest serving justice, more than 30 years with him. And then you have the three women justices. So to be able to choose to air the dirty laundry shows how both sides think this is really important. And I think, frankly, harming the country, what's going on in the court.
7: Well, it's so obvious, frankly, and
0: yeah.
7: One wonders, you go back to the whole, it shouldn't be pretty naive for me to say this, but there should be a law that keeps politics out of it, and you just pick the most, it's like a job, you pick the person who's most qualified for the job, period, end of story. You don't let that little worm who gives all of the conservative judges and gives the list to Trump or whomever, and that's who they pick. Yeah, that's not right. That's just wrong.
0: I got to say, with the exception of Clarence Thomas, they're all eminent jurists, but some have really taken it in recent appointments to be much more political.
7: Right. Stephen J.J. Wiseman, scamaside.com is the website to go to check out what the latest scams are around the country. I'm Doug Steffen on the Countdown.
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0: 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I'm ready to make a splash with clearer skin thanks to SKYRIZI, risankizumab riza. 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At 4 months, most people saw 90% clearer skin when measured from head to toe, and many were even 100% plaque-free. People also saw significant improvement in psoriasis symptoms of pain, redness, itching, and burning.
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3: From ABC News, I'm Mike Dubusky. President Trump says an agreement to end the war with Iran will be announced soon, saying a deal has largely been negotiated, but it's not a done deal. ABC's Alex Prochet is in Washington.
4: Iran's foreign ministry saying the two sides are in the final stages of drafting a framework that would give 30 to 60 days to hash out a broader agreement.
5: They want to settle so badly. We have the greatest military.
4: What's unclear is if this agreement includes a deal on uranium enrichment, missiles, or nuclear dust. It's been 2 months since Trump vowed to obliterate Iran's power plants within 48 hours if Iran didn't fully open the Strait of Hormuz.
3: Sources in Israel, however, are expressing concern to ABC News about this potential deal, saying it signals to Iran they can use the strait as a weapon. Yesterday marked 12 weeks since the beginning of the war. Orange County, California remains under a state of emergency today as hazmat crews rush to cool down a tank full of chemicals that's at risk of exploding. That tank, full of material often used to make plastics, has been steadily heating up over the last few days. 60-year-old educator Patricia Rivera is staying at Ocean View High School in Huntington Beach after being evacuated from her home.
6: I'm scared because I don't know what's going to happen, and I don't know if anything that already is in the air is going to affect us, or if it blows, what's going to happen?
3: In total, 50,000 people are under evacuation orders in the area about 35 miles outside of Los Angeles. And it's Memorial Day weekend, and that means millions of Americans are hitting the road to ring in the unofficial start of summer. But some drivers are feeling the pinch at the pump.
7: It's making me cry, man. It's bad.
8: We try and minimize the amount of mileage we're driving lately.
9: 10 out of 10 would not recommend.
3: AAA estimates 45 million people will travel more than 50 miles from home this weekend. You're listening to ABC News.

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2: 4 people are dead in Ukraine following a massive wave of Russian drone and missile attacks. Dozens more are injured, says ABC's Lama Hassan.
3: Just hours after the U.S. Embassy issued the urgent security alert warning of a potential massive air attack, Russia launching one of the heaviest overnight attacks from the air, sea, and land, using hundreds of missiles and drones, including the powerful hypersonic Oreshnik ballistic missile, which is capable of carrying nuclear warheads.
2: Police have identified Nazir Best as the man who opened fire outside the White House last night before being shot and killed by authorities. ABC News senior White House correspondent Selena Wang was there when it happened.
4: Secret Service personnel were not injured, but a bystander was struck by gunfire. Officials say the suspect has a history of incidents involving the White House. He encountered law enforcement in June 2025 for blocking a point of entry at the White House. He was detained and involuntarily committed for a mental evaluation. 1 month later, he was arrested after he attempted to enter a White House checkpoint, telling officers he was Jesus Christ and that he wanted to get arrested.
2: And the Indy 500 is underway right now. It comes as the racing world mourns the death of Kyle Busch, who raced for NASCAR. He was hospitalized suddenly this week after visiting a General Motors facility. His family now says he died from pneumonia that developed into sepsis. I'm Mike Dabusky, ABC News.
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6: Hey, everybody, I'm Alex Stone from ABC News, and this is Press Play 2026, our annual show in which we explore the fun and unique things we do in the summer. And this hour, we kick things off with baseball. But when you think of baseball, you probably immediately think of a giant stadium paying $20 for a beer and battling large crowds. But in smaller communities across this country, there's another place to see baseball, and one that's focused more on having fun and enjoying the overall experience than the game itself. It's minor league baseball, where a beer will cost you only $5, and the action will be a whole lot closer.
7: Kettle corn, peanuts, churros!
6: Welcome to ONT Field in Ontario, California, one of 5 new minor league baseball stadiums that opened this year. Yeah, 5 new minor league baseball stadiums this year alone. Complete with the live organist. The last major league stadium built opened over half a decade ago, and there were 4 new minor league stadiums that opened last year as well. When you think of minor league baseball, you might think of something maybe only a little bit bigger than your local little league field. But the minors have changed, and baseball fans are noticing.
8: I wanted to be part of something that was new, fresh, available. And here it was, and it's in my own hometown.
6: And that's the thing. It's in hometowns across the country. Here in Ontario, the new Tower Buzzers, a single-A Dodgers affiliate. There's a Lehigh Valley Iron Pigs in Allentown, Pennsylvania, the Albuquerque Isotopes, the Akron Rubber Ducks, the Toledo Mud Hens, and the Trash Pandas in Madison, Alabama, just to name a few of the 120 affiliated minor league teams. All at different levels of the minors, from single-A up to triple-A, before they then reach the major leagues.
9: Adam, we're standing on the field right now, and this is gorgeous. One, it's all brand new, but it's also, it really is like a mini Dodger Stadium in many ways.
10: Yeah, so this stadium really focuses in on intentionality, authenticity, just sort of this deliberate nature of what it means to be a Dodger affiliate, what it means to be a member of the city of Ontario.
9: Tell me about this really cool scoreboard. This is something that is iconic at Dodger Stadium, the shape of it, and you guys did it.
10: Yeah, the hexagon scoreboard is something that you see it just makes you scream Dodger Stadium as a native Angelino and a lifelong Angelino.
9: I'm going to be really dorky for a second and say I think the resolution on yours is better than the one at Dodger Stadium.
10: I think it is. It's a little newer than the Dodger Stadium.
9: It's brand new. It's beautiful.
10: Brand new.
6: Adam Serrano is with the new Ontario Tower Buzzers. Her name because the Ontario Airport is nearby. Their mascot, Maverick, a bee named after Tom Cruise's character in Top Gun. O&T Field is a small, major league caliber stadium in terms of the hospitality suites, the food, the locker rooms, the weight rooms, the batting cages, the field itself, all of it under rules that Major League Baseball put into place when it took control of the minor league system coming out of the pandemic. They cut the number of minor league teams down to 120 and ordered improvements to stadiums for the players, but the fans are benefiting as well.
8: From the food that's inside this place, the build itself, it is absolutely world class, even to the dugouts for these kids. And we've got a good team.
6: Adam Wright is a veterinarian in Ontario. He bought season tickets right when they went on sale. In fact, season tickets for the Tower Buzzers sold out in 14 minutes.
8: Sitting right behind home plate every single time I come to this game.
11: I've got amazing seats, by the way.
8: I do. Thank you. Thank you very much. I appreciate that.
6: You see, pulling in crowds at minor league baseball is less about winning and losing and more about the overall atmosphere. Cheap tickets and things for families to do, like hitting areas for the kids, the playground, a splash pad, the between-inning games. It's about the experience for a fun night out. And tickets can be $5 or $10.
12: It looks pretty cool. I like it.
10: Most of the fans come, and they're not going to know what the score is. They're not going to know who the players are. They're going to create a sense of community. You happen to come on halfway to Halloween night when people are dressed up.
11: I've seen a few skeletons
10: costumes,
11: around, some witches some walking
10: skeletons,
11: around.
10: Some witches.
13: Minor League Baseball's place in American culture is on the way up.
6: Joe Mock is a webmaster of baseballparks.com, and he reviews baseball stadiums for USA Today. He's been to every major league stadium, every spring training park, and all but the few of the newest minor league fields.
14: It sounds like you like minor league baseball.
13: I love it. And in fact, Alex, I would prefer to go to a minor league game than a major league game any day of the week. It is so much more fun.
6: In recent years, attendance numbers have bounced around. Overall, attendance has declined a bit, partly because the newer stadiums being built often have fewer seats. But still, attendance last year was above 30 million. David Kronheim is an expert on baseball attendance.
15: I'm the unofficial attendance analyst of Major League and Minor League Baseball.
6: He says some of the minor league teams aren't just doing well at selling tickets, they're actually breaking sports records.
15: The Dayton Dragons were a single A team who have sold out, as of last week, 1,648 consecutive regular season games. That is the longest sellout streak in North American sports history.
6: Kronheim says attendance can sometimes be directly related to having a new ballpark.
15: And now minor league ballparks are like miniature major league parks.
6: In the old days, they were almost cookie cutter, cheap, small, and boring. Now each one is being built with the community in mind. And Joe Mock says some are breathtaking.
13: I think the ballpark that does the best job of combining aesthetics along with creature comforts for the fans would be the one that opened last year in Salt Lake City. Aesthetically, I don't know that there is anything in minor league baseball that is as pretty as it is. It's just gorgeous.
6: The minor leagues are about drawing attention and being fun. That's why the teams are named things like the Rocket City Trash Pandas and the Rumble Ponies in New York State. It's fun. It makes the games fun. And they sell merch.
15: That has been a big driver of merchandise sales. Now you go to any minor league stadium, any of the new ones, and they often have these huge team stores, just like you see in the major league parks.
6: Minor league baseball has come to realize when the team name is the Warbirds, the Crawdads, or the Rawhide, well, people want to buy those hats and jerseys.
16: This is a big family atmosphere, I would say. I mean, people get their families together and they have a good time.
17: Honestly, I don't know the players yet. I started following them on Instagram as soon as, you know, it popped up. I'm excited. I've been keeping them on track on the app. So I saw yesterday we lost, but hopefully we get a win today.
6: Dave Backus is an usher at O&T Field. By the way, because of the aviation theme of the field, all the ushers wear pilot uniforms. complete with the pilot hats.
8: We wear the hats, the shirts with the captain bars on the shoulders.
18: Yeah, you look like you're going to pilot my flight tonight.
8: yeah, we will.
6: He is helping to bring that fun minor league experience.
8: The stadium's new, the atmosphere is new, and everything is upgraded, and they really geared it for the fans. And as long as they can keep capitalizing off of that and keep showing us something fresh and new and just up to date, even with their players, as long as that technology keeps driving them in the fashion where they keep playing good sport, I don't think anybody loses here. Honestly, I think it's a win-win for everybody involved.
6: Lots more to come when Press Play continues.
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6: 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I'm your host, Alex Stone. For a sport that predates the internet, TV, and even radio, baseball this season has taken another step into the 21st century. Cameras and computers now helping to call balls and strikes. ABC's Rob Holly first told us about this several years ago, and now it's made it to the majors.
3: Arguing is practically a sport. 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
5: Have you lost your damn mind?
7: What?
5: You want me to name them?
7: Just sure, go ahead.
3: And especially arguing in our favorite games.
5: Well, you gotta give us a shot.
9: Okay, listen to me and let me hear what I'm saying.
3: We seem to love arguments as much as our sports. And nobody does arguments better than baseball. Even in movies about baseball, like A League of Their Own.
5: You can't throw me out for a second!
3: So when you make a major change in Major League Baseball, like adding in technology to help call balls and strikes, you have to figure there's definitely going to be some fights, right?
22: I love it.
23: I think it's been pretty cool.
27: I think it's going great.
31: I like it.
27: Yeah?
31: Yeah, why not?
32: I think it's good. I love it.
3: Everyone there talking about ABS, the Automated Ball Strike Challenge System.
33: And that's how the eighth inning ends. The robots are taking over the world, folks.
3: That's Andy Schroff on ESPN calling a game this season. No, we're not quite into Jetsons territory yet. But what we are seeing is a brand new way to see a 139-year-old part of baseball, the strike zone.
34: Just a bit outside.
3: Back in 1887, umps started calling strikes in a zone bound by the plate on both sides, the batter's shoulders on top, and their knees on the bottom.
34: Ball four.
3: And over the decades, the strike zone has evolved to mid-torso to just beneath the kneecap. All those pitches in and around that strike zone under the watchful eye of the ump. And, new this year, 5 Hawkeye cameras in every single Major League stadium, all trained on home plate. Before the season, each player specifically measured to find their exact strike zone. So no matter if you're 6'7",
34: Aaron Judge,
3: or 5'6",
34: Jose Altuve,
3: the system knows exactly where your strike zone is. Under the hawk-like eye of all those cameras, every single pitch is tracked. But nothing happens until someone touches their hat. Let's go back to March 26th, first game of the season for the Diamondbacks and Dodgers. It's top of the first, and Arizona's Corbin Carroll is up.
33: The 0-2 pitch. Strike three, inside corner. Carroll looked back at Andy Fletcher, and I think we may get an ABS challenge here. We get our first ABS challenge. And Carroll was right by a whisker. Let's explain what the ABS rule is. Each team gets 2 challenges on balls and strikes. If correct, you keep your challenge. Only the batter, pitcher, or catcher can challenge. Carroll challenges. He's right, so instead of strike three, it's one and two.
3: That call on ESPN Radio is the way ABS works in a nutshell. The way the players signal a challenge, touching their hat. They have to do it right away, and it happens just that quickly, just like you heard. A pitch is challenged, it goes up on the Jumbotron, and there's a decision in seconds. That speed, important for the success of ABS, since, as ESPN reporter Alden Gonzalez tells me, there were worries about slowing the game down.
4: There was concern about this halting that progress, slowing the game down more, but from what I've heard across the board, it's fast. Like, people have been impressed with just how quickly this thing goes.
3: Part of what makes all that speed possible is the work done by T-Mobile at every single major league ballpark. Keeping the system running is the same thing keeping your phone running.
7: The system is based on 5G and is 5G wireless.
3: Scott Jacka is a distinguished member of the technical staff at T-Mobile.
7: It is a private network, so it uses dedicated spectrum and dedicated equipment in the stadium just for this network and these applications.
3: Which is quite an upgrade from a system proposed all the way back in a 1939 edition of Popular Science, dug up in this video from Major League Baseball.
10: An electrical umpire with horizontal and vertical light beams intersecting around home plate to report whether the pitch was a ball or strike. A fine idea, perhaps, until a runner motoring home from third runs smack dab into a light pole.
3: The current system, going through testing and tweaking for years before debuting this season. ESPN baseball writer Buster Olney, early on this season on ESPN Radio.
11: I think it's going pretty smoothly. And watching it play out in spring training, I think the players, first off, they like the fact that if there's egregious calls, they can have them overturned. You know, Tarek Skubal said to me in spring training, I'm not going to challenge unless it's something right down the middle and it's obvious. And they like having that club in their bag, that you can get potentially crossroad decisions turned around. I did not anticipate the drama that you would have in the park. You know, the other day you mentioned C.B. Buckner game, the way the crowd got into that, where Eugenio Suarez challenges on one call to extend an at bat and he's right and the crowd roars, and then the next call he challenges and he's right again. The crowd was louder for that than any other time in that game. I think that everyone is kind of on board and understanding how this could help the product, because you get important calls made correctly.
3: Buster mentioned umpire C.B. Buckner, and yeah, that was a bad game for him. Six calls overturned. ESPN baseball writer Jeff Passan, who is one of those earlier who said that he loves ABS, talked on the Rich Eisen show about how this, yeah, can be tough for umpires, but can also be helpful right in the game.
12: When any of us makes a mistake, we want to go and hide. And their mistakes are on something that is literally called a Jumbotron. They're there for entire stadiums to go and see. So yeah, it doesn't feel good, but I will say this, MLB, I think, has done a decent job of giving umpires the ability to get in-game feedback. I don't know if you knew this, but umpires have the two-way microphone and they can talk to the ABS operator and be told that, hey, you're calling strikes a little bit off the plate today. Bring it in a little bit. And that real-time feedback, I think, has helped.
3: And for ESPN's Alden Gonzalez,
4: this is giving me more appreciation for umpires, because when they miss and when they get a call, quote-unquote, wrong, it's often by millimeters, okay? And when you consider the velocities and the movements of baseball today, I don't know how they even see the baseball.
3: As with everything in baseball, there is strategy on top of strategy. And ABS, no different. Do you use it in a big spot early to set a tone, or save it till late just in case? Red Sox outfielder Roman Anthony knows what he likes.
13: Maintaining the challenges late in the game, I think that's going to be huge and something that's very underrated. So it was great.
3: The Orioles really made a late season challenge count on April 1st. Against the Rangers.
33: Oh, Basayo's going to challenge.
14: Yep. Well, why not?
33: We have not seen a challenge in the game yet. ABS powered by T-Mobile. Basayo for the win. Yes! The first ever ABS challenge to end a game here at Oriole Park.
3: The Orioles winning 8-3. But the ultimate arguers and ultimate judges for anything like ABS is going to be the fans. So we paid a visit to some hallowed baseball ground.
8: Hello, fans, and welcome to Yankee Stadium.
3: Where Alfonso gave about the most baseball answer ever to whether or not he likes ABS.
14: If it goes our way, the Yankees' way, I love it. If it goes

0: how great a job the umpires do. I mean, not too many calls have been overturned, and the ones that have been in good spots.
1: And Dennis likes it for the way it can change the game for everyone, players included.
2: Yeah, I think it also shows what hitters know what their strike zone is, because we got a couple guys on our team, they have no clue when the ball's not even close. So.
1: And in a game as old as baseball, ESPN's Aldin Gonzalez says you can still have some brand new tech making America's pastime better.
3: If you have the technology, get the call right. You have the ability to get these calls right.
1: For ABC News, I'm Rob Hawley.
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8: 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I'm your host, ABC News correspondent Alex Stone. No one knows who said it first, but it appears to be a universal truth. What's old is new again. 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
9: Launch the latest version of Rockstar Games' Red Dead Redemption, and you're transported back to 1911 and the world of former outlaw John Marston.
10: Money, tough guy. Should have listened.
9: With its musical score, its professional voice actors, and hyper-realistic graphics and sound effects, it's more like watching a movie than playing a video game. Except that you, the player, control the action.
10: I was right.
9: It's a far cry from the 1970s when you would plunk a quarter into a machine and be treated to two-dimensional shapes moving along linear pathways and completing simple goals. Some games, like my favorite, Asteroids, didn't even have color when they first came out. But just as Jumpman, later known as Mario, will always come back to rescue Pauline from the clutches of Donkey Kong, old-school video games are having a renaissance of their own.
11: Pac-Man and older Atari games are now starting to even make their way back to the forefront.
9: Billy Powell manages a shop in Fort Worth, Texas, whose name says it all. Retro Madness.
12: As we go over here, just more retro games. We got tons of Nintendo GameCube selections, N64 stuff, a little bit newer things down here like the Switch, getting back into the 2000s era like Wii and Wii U.
9: And he's noticed a shift in what people are buying.
12: We're starting to see people regress back to simpler form games, things that are more time management based and stuff versus competing against 100 people to be the only one winner in every single match you play.
9: And a subtle change in who's doing the buying.
12: When kids nowadays and people that are, say, 25 and younger started to really realize that there's a whole world of handheld gaming that is just as good as what's currently out there, it caused like a major boom in these handheld games to just see a big time resurgence.
9: Of course, an original Donkey Kong cartridge is useless without the Atari 2600 console, first released in 1977.
12: We still sell them, we have them. Like I said, we also have a repair facility, so we repair all of this sort of stuff that comes in to keep people to be able to still game on their retro consoles. And that's like probably the bigger end of our sales comes from console repair.
9: Just finding vintage video games and gaming machines is a challenge unless you visit One Manhattan Place in Rochester, New York.
13: It's the strong National Museum of Play. It's a collections-based museum that focuses on the study and exploration of play.
9: Jeremy Saucier, PhD, is the museum's assistant vice president for interpretation and electronic games.
13: We care for the world's most comprehensive collection of playthings, dolls, dollhouses, board games, video games, toys of all kinds.
9: Based on his observation of visitors to the museum, he believes that Generation Alpha, people born since 2010, are eager to expand their horizons beyond hyper-realistic video games.
13: We've all had that experience of, you know, our kids showing us like, no, let me show you what you're supposed to do. And so it's this great intergenerational play, and it's a really wonderful thing to see.
9: But it isn't just old school video games attracting the attention of the youngest gamers.
13: Right now, we're almost in a what I would think of as a renaissance of board games and tabletop games. I mean, there's more board games and tabletop games out there than there have ever been. And each year, they're publishing more and more of these games.
9: And while technology has transformed the simplicity of the original Super Mario Brothers into the extreme realism of Assassin's Creed,
14: getting past me is the first challenge.
9: Some games have stayed essentially the same for generations.
13: You have people from these previous generations who grew up with pinball machines in a lot of places that they went to.
9: Back at Retro Madness in Fort Worth, Billy Powell thinks there will always be a market for vintage games, as long as younger people find their way back to them.
12: We've got our Game Boy, we have our Game Boy Color, older DS era stuff, and that's what we kind of are seeing now, is there's a big transition from the mid-80s, early 90s nostalgia boom to kids that grew up in, who were born in the 2000s are much more into that era of stuff. So we've seen like Wii sales skyrocket.
9: Whether the game is digital or analog, vintage or state of the art, Dr. Jeremy Saucier at the Strong Museum of Play in Rochester, New York, takes a more academic view of our fascination with gaming.
13: Some of the first ways that we interact with the world as babies is actually through play, right? If you think of peekaboo, if you think of just the kind of exploration that babies do and the way that they interact with people in the world, they do it through play. And so it's really one of the first ways that we learn.
9: Billy Powell believes that the retro games and toys he sells are in some ways a form of escapism for Gen Alpha.
12: Kids nowadays have a shorter attention span because of just how much stuff is out there for them, like, you know, the YouTube shorts, things that can just instantly give that, you get that endorphin boost. And some of those older toys, the action figurines and stuff from any era are still really prevalent to this day.
9: And as long as I had Jeremy Saucier, PhD, on the line.
15: Final question.
13: Sure.
15: When you play Monopoly and you run out of money, are you allowed to borrow from other players or from the bank?
13: My wife absolutely hates Monopoly, but generally speaking, we allow for borrowing for the game to extend.
9: Jim Ryan, ABC News.
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6: Thanks for coming back to play with us. It's Press Play from ABC News. I'm your playful guide, Alex Stone. We began this hour by looking at America's favorite pastime, baseball. Now we're going to look at a different kind of a ball game, pinball. ABC's Clara McMichael introduces us to two guys in Brooklyn who are working to restore and preserve an iconic game with a storied past.
7: Let's go.
8: If you've ever played pinball at an arcade or a bar, it may surprise you that the seemingly innocent game has a sordid history.
9: 50 years ago, pinball was the devil's toy, you know. Oh, my kids are throwing all their nickels and dimes in here and wasting their time at the arcade and they're not reading books.
8: That's Wesley Michalski, who runs the Red Hook Pinball Museum in Brooklyn alongside his friend Kevin Murray. Wesley and Kevin started collecting pinball games from the 70s, then further back to the 60s and 50s. And as they drove around the country buying up machines, they learned that it hadn't always been fun and games. And a lot of the drama happened here in New York, according to Kevin.
10: The big thing is that it was banned. So in 1942, Mayor LaGuardia banned pinball. And at the time, pinball didn't have flippers. So you had exceptionally little control over what happens. So you would rack up free games, and you could play them off. In a lot of cases, the bartender, like the shop owner, or whatever, would pay you. So you could cash out your replays, cash out your free games. And that's what was considered gambling by LaGuardia. And it's true. Like, it was another form of slot machine, essentially.
8: Pinball was banned in New York City for years, but it wasn't game over for people who still wanted to play.
10: If you ask any of the old timers who were around in the 60s and 70s, there were games everywhere. And a lot of it was mob related. So they would be, it'd be like a protection racket. It'd be like, you're going to have a pinball machine in here. You're like, I don't want the pinball machine. They're like, yes, you do. And they would put it in and they would keep most of the money.
8: But then in the 1960s, another type of pinball was introduced.
10: Basically, in 1960, Gottlieb introduces a game called Flipper, which was what was called an add-a-ball machine. Instead of winning free games, you would win extra balls. So you would extend your game. And because of that, you couldn't cash anything out.
8: Yet it was still banned in New York until something happened in 1976.
10: There was a court case, and this guy named Roger Sharp, who was a journalist who loved playing pinball, he went in front of the New York City Council in Manhattan, and he played a game of pinball and demonstrated that it was a game of skill. This is the famous moment was he said that he was going to shoot it through a specific lane at the top of the playfield before he used the flippers. And he pulled back the plunger. He shot the ball with the exact right amount of force, and it went down through that lane. And that was supposedly what convinced them that it was skill. And so, you know, in 76, they passed laws that in New York City, pinball became legal again.
8: Now, about 50 years later, that history is part of Wesley and Kevin's Red Hook Pinball Museum.
10: We have the first model ever made, 1931. Just a bunch of old stuff that you don't really get to see much anymore. And it's kind of our mission to just, you know, make these things publicly playable because there's very few places and they're disappearing, you know.
8: Kevin's love of the game goes back to when he was a kid.
10: Our family friends had a couple of machines. They had a Twilight Zone, Monopoly. And then later they had a Tron. And then when I was 16, I bought one from 1979 called Gorgar, which is like an early digital machine. Really, really fun. The classic thing when you buy a pinball machine, they say it works, you buy it, and then it doesn't work. So my friend's dad is an electrician, and he came over and like gave me a soldering iron, basically helped me and did a lot of the work on the first repair I ever did.
8: In 2020, now as an adult, Kevin met Wesley, who also had a childhood love of pinball. Soon enough, they started buying pinball machines and repairing them. Here's Wesley.
9: Pinball machines, once you start buying them, they start to multiply. And we got one, and then two, and then three, then four. Then we had to get a storage unit. We're keeping them in our bedrooms. And
8: eventually, they needed the space to put all these machines. About 6 months ago, they opened up the museum. In the short time since then, it's become a community fixture.
10: Oh yeah, we are at the Red Hook Pinball Museum. We're outside of the Red Hook Pinball Museum. Bunch of our friends and neighbors hanging out. And inside the Pinball Museum, you can see a ton of pinball machines that myself and Wesley have restored from the 30s up through the 70s.
8: People can walk in off the street and play, but the museum also hosts events. One time, even a wedding. This is the bride, Maude Rousseau.
0: We were supposed to get married in an art studio facing the water. And a week prior to our civil wedding, the building caught fire.
8: So their neighbors stepped in. She and her husband got married next door at the record shop and headed over to the pinball museum for the reception.
0: The kids were so happy to have access to the pinball. At the same time, it was just perfect.
1: So did you play pinball on your wedding day?
0: I did. I did a little bit. And the fact that they all, opened their arms for us after the fire was a beautiful gesture. We are forever thankful for it.
8: I visited the museum on a warm spring Saturday. One of the first people I met there was Bobby Cole, an actor in Red Hook who's a museum regular.
7: Oh, I help out once in a while with the crew from the pinball museum.
8: Bobby gave me the run-through of the games.
7: I have a soft spot for Abracadabra, Gold Strike, Diamond Lil, and that's also a very old game with a playing cards theme. And if you get all 13 cards up, you get big bonus, big lights, big action, extra balls. There's a quirky 70s game called Dimension, which you're gonna have some time tunnel elements to it. And hard work is the bottom line. These guys are sometimes working on these machines till 2, 3, 4 in the morning. I've seen them. I've been with them.
8: And of course, I couldn't visit the museum without trying some of the games myself. First up, a game called Hot Tip. Here's Wesley's description.
9: I love the artwork on it. It's a horse-themed, horse racing-themed game. On the back glass, we got like three giant horses here. One of them's like biting the other's leg. Two of the jockeys are fighting. We got three women watching from the sidelines and all these other guys in the background with a cityscape behind it. On the actual play field, I just love the art on here. There's all these like goofy-looking horses that they drew. This jockey here trying to tug on a stubborn horse. We got some racers up here.
8: Wesley played first to show me how the pros do it.
9: There, if I really slapped hard with the left, I might have been able to save that. I didn't do it quite enough. There, so I went through the two. I'd already done that. And a lot of these games can be really sink or swim, where if you really... Oh, too much. And then I tilted there. So that was too much of a hit. And it tilts, and on this one, it'll end your whole game if you tilt. So I'm just done. So if this is competition, that's my score, which is very easy to beat.
1: Okay.
9: So I think you can do this.
8: And then it was my turn.
9: Hey, you're keeping it alive, and that is half of the battle.
1: Okay. I need to be more aggressive. What do you think? More aggressive?
9: Yeah, more aggressive. Right now, keep going. That's your first fall.
1: Okay.
9: We can't judge too much off of that.
1: Yep.
9: More aggressive. Don't be afraid. Just start shaking the machine sometimes if it's not doing what you like.
1: Okay.
9: If it's not doing what you like, There we go. That's a good save. That's a good bailout. Yep, nice.
1: Okay, well, I...
9: Let's crack 15,000 here. I think we got it.
1: 15,000?
9: 15.
1: I'm just happy I beat you.
9: You are now the owner of the Red Hook Mall.
1: I don't think I can deal with the responsibility.
9: Oh. You got it.
8: I told Kevin and Wesley I wasn't interested in being the owner of the pinball museum. They do a pretty good job themselves. Here's Kevin.
10: It's a completely new direction in my life. It's very rewarding. The kids who were just here who have come here a few times and they have their favorite machines and they're into the history and they're asking me all these questions about how it works. And it's just so special to me that that's what we get to pass on. And, hopefully they won't end up like me in 20 years, but maybe they will.
8: Clara McMichael, ABC News.
6: Clara, that's so much fun. Thank you. Hearing all those noises from the pinball machines, I can almost smell the pizza in the pizza parlor growing up with the pinball machines and the arcade in the back. They are preserving the game well. This has been a special presentation from ABC News Radio.

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5: From ABC News, I'm Mike Dubusky. The United States and Iran appear to be inching closer to a deal to temporarily halt the fighting in the Middle East. Secretary of State Marco Rubio saying this while on a trip to India today.
6: Suffice it to say that some progress has been made, significant progress, although not final progress has been made.
5: An official telling reporters today that a peace agreement would include a broad commitment from Iran to negotiate a removal of their stockpile of enriched uranium. But questions remain about how to dispose of that material. In exchange, the U.S. would cancel its blockade in the Strait of Hormuz. Officials stress that none of this is final yet, and even then, ABC's Alex Perche says not all players are happy.
7: Big concerns over an Iran deal from Israel. A source familiar with the situation tells ABC News that there is serious concern and disappointment because Israel says it signals to Iran they can use the Strait of Hormuz as a weapon. Netanyahu is scheduled to hold a security meeting with his defense officials later today.
5: Back in Washington, the Trump administration is facing bipartisan pushback to its so-called anti-weaponization fund. The $1.8 billion store of taxpayer money is intended to finance payouts to those who claim to have been victimized by the government, including January 6th rioters. Republican Representative Brian Fitzpatrick is introducing legislation to stop the DOJ from creating the fund. He tells ABC's This Week he's been pushing for more Republican support.
8: A lot of them tell me they support it. We'll see how many actually, you know, join us in the effort by putting pen to paper and putting their name on it.
5: Fitzpatrick is putting the bill forward alongside Democrat Tom Suozzi. And in Garden Grove, California,
9: this is completely new to us in Orange County. And so that's why we want to make sure that public safety is the number one goal.
5: Orange County Supervisor Janet Nguyen updating the public about a giant tank of chemicals that's at risk of exploding. 50,000 people there are under evacuation orders. You're listening to ABC News.

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2: Health authorities in the Democratic Republic of the Congo and Uganda are now warning of the threat from Ebola and how it stretches to 10 other countries in Africa. Those countries include Ethiopia, Kenya, Rwanda, and Zambia, all of which are under increased risk because of cross-border population movement. Suspected cases of Ebola in the DRC have topped 900 now. Authorities have identified 21-year-old Maryland resident Nazir Best as the suspect in last night's shooting outside of the White House. ABC's Selena Wang was there when it happened.
3: Let's go.
4: 91, respond for shooting.
5: The Secret Service telling ABC News a man approached a security checkpoint just outside the White House, took a gun out of a bag, and fired shots at officers. I was there preparing to go live when I heard dozens of shots fired.
6: It's close, only for the two sides to remain far apart.
5: The shots ringing out shortly after 6 p.m., my crew and I quickly ducking for cover.
2: Best was shot and killed. A bystander was wounded by gunfire. Right now, 33 cars are lapping the Brickyard for the Indianapolis 500. Indiana resident Bill Prenier has attended the race 5 times.
7: The entire state comes together in one place for this whole race. It's the greatest spectacle in racing. Right here is the center of the universe in May.
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9: Happy almost summer. I'm Alex Stone from ABC News, and this is Press Play 2026, our annual show in which we explore the fun and unique things we do in the summer. One of the best things when you hopefully get some time off work will be enjoying the outdoors. Nearly 100 million people across the country consider themselves bird watchers. And while ABC's Sherry Preston doesn't exactly consider herself a birder, but she does have a newfound appreciation for the hobby, especially urban birding in New York, where parks can turn into havens for bird lovers craving a little bit of nature in the normally frantic city.
10: When you think of bird watching, several things might come to mind. Middle-aged women wearing visors with binoculars around their necks, a woodland trail far from civilization, a notebook to tick off the different species, maybe even this TikTok video by the hugely popular Holderness family.
11: Gotta identify that B-I-R-D. Some of these birds are harder to see.
10: Everyone, and I mean everyone who has ever birdwatched, has a story about how they got started. For instance, here's ABC's Jim Ryan, who lives in Dallas, Texas.
12: That is the Carolina wren that comes to my yard each day to sit on the fence and just announce his presence. A year ago, I wouldn't have known him from a house finch or an eastern phoebe. But last summer, I was off work for 3 weeks, recovering from a broken leg. Every morning, I'd come out here to the backyard to drink coffee and feel sorry for myself. That's when I realized how many birds live in or migrate through my part of the world. One camera-equipped bird feeder and a birding app later, and I can instantly identify the Carolina wren.
10: And here's Karen Rodas, who used to work for ABC News and is now going back to school to be a teacher.
13: I think I started to notice more, like a lot of people, during the pandemic, just the sounds, like the cardinal was what drew me in, the beautiful call of the cardinal.
10: Brooklyn, New York birder Heather Wolf, who works for the Cornell Lab of Ornithology, can definitely remember what sparked her interest. It was in Pensacola, Florida, 15 years ago.
14: I was taking a walk on a paved path in between the dunes, and some birds started kind of dive bombing me, trying to attack me. So I ran home. And I looked it up, and I found out it was a least tern, and the reason it was so aggressive was because it was likely defending a nest.
10: The thing is about bird watching, you can do it pretty much anywhere. It's free, and more people are getting into it. And if you do take up the hobby, you will meet other birders along the way.
15: Hi, I'm Elizabeth Gray. I'm the CEO of the National Audubon Society.
3: during the global pandemic, the number of people who were bird watching, it doubled. There's 96 million people in the United States alone that love birds and bird watch.
10: There's no proper way to bird watch, but there is a difference between bird watching in rural areas or forests and urban birding, says Heather Wolf.
14: There's a really big difference. And the interesting thing about urban birding is you get very close looks at birds, including these birds that are migrating up here from South America in the spring and to breed here in the summer. And it's because in a lot of these urban habitats and pocket parks, you know, even tiny little parks, they don't have a lot of habitat. So they're there, they need to eat, they need to rest, and you get a better view because they don't have a lot of places to flee to.
10: Heather has written two books. One is called Find More Birds, and the other is called Birding at the Bridge, In Search of Every Bird on the Brooklyn Waterfront. So on a beautiful Saturday morning in April, Heather, Karen, who you also heard earlier, and our friends Smitha, Lily, and Jack set out to do some urban birding.
15: Okay, all right.
16: Birds. Okay, off we go. Tell us where to go.
10: As we got started, Heather taught us how to properly adjust our binoculars, showed us what to look for along the way, and explained to us that every bird watcher has what's called a spark bird. That's the bird that first sparked your interest in the hobby. For Karen and Jack both, it was the cardinal. For Jer Thorpe, another Brooklyn birder we met in our park, it was...
17: Well, I thought for years that it was a chipping sparrow, but I think I had mis-ID'd it, and I think it was actually an oven bird.
10: What's an oven bird?
17: It's a warbler. They live on the ground. They're called an oven bird because they make these little oven-shaped nests.
10: Of the 96 million Americans who consider themselves bird watchers, the Audubon Society says more and more of them are in their 20s and 30s. Jack Nelson, who joined us for our excursion, is one of them.
18: A lot of young people have been starting to get into birding. These new technologies... Merlin and eBird are both apps that help young birders get a lot of knowledge really, really quickly.
10: Merlin and eBird are both apps run by the Cornell Lab of Ornithology, where Heather works. As we walked, she took expert close-up photos with her camera and giant lens, and later in the day, she listed the species she saw along with their photographs on eBird, so there would be a record of what birds were seen on that day in that specific location.
14: Yeah, it's great to see a lot of younger people getting into it, and once you start, you realize what it is. So bird watching sounds a little boring, like you're just staring at the birds, but as Karen could tell you, we see new things every day. The behaviors are where it's at. Courtship, territorial defense, all of these... It's like, I always say it's like stepping into a nature documentary that's right outside your door.
10: When you're walking through an urban place like Brooklyn, New York, it's pretty cool to have someone point out certain birds right in front of you, as Karen did halfway through the morning.
15: My husband's a big Honeymooners fan, so Norton was into bird watching, and he found the yellow-bellied sapsucker.
19: Hiya, Norton. Hey, Dan, what do you say, Ralph? Just a minute, I'll be right with you. I got to make an entry in my bird watching book here. I just seen a yellow-bellied sapsucker.
20: Why, are you sure it's a yellow-bellied sapsucker?
19: What else could it be? It's got a yellow belly and it was sucking sap.
15: But they're incredible looking. Like, you just saw it. Yeah.
10: We watched the small bird drill methodical holes in various trees in search of sap, which will attract smaller birds like hummingbirds and warblers, as well as insects, which are another food source for the birds. A whole ecosystem kept churning by the modest yellow-bellied sapsucker. Whether you're birding in an urban park like we did or just in your own backyard, the Audubon Society's Elizabeth Gray would like you to keep in mind climate change, which is definitely affecting the world's bird populations.
3: Their ranges are actually shifting because the climate is shifting. We have these offshore weather events. Sometimes we have migratory birds that have typically migrated between countries along the oceans. They can be pushed inward onto land and kind of lose their way.
10: At the end of our excursion, Heather's eBird page tells us we saw 25 different species, including the black-headed laughing gull, the tiny house finch, along with the northern flicker, the double-crested cormorant, and the American black duck. All told, there are 11,000 species of birds in the world, and about 1,100 can be found here in the United States, many of them in urban settings, just like the one we visited. And as we were saying goodbye, Jack, Karen, and Heather all told us why birding meant so much to them.
21: Because there's so much bad news out in the world, it just feels like a good way to offset the information.
13: We just took such a lovely walk through such a beautiful park. And we were really paying attention to everything we saw because we were looking for these tiny little birds. And it's just such a positive vibe. Like, why wouldn't you like it?
14: Birds have changed my life. I don't know what I'd do without birds. And the fact that I have birds, it doesn't matter where I go or what my situation is. It lifts you out of tough times. So like you said, it's anywhere you go, you have them. And yeah, I love birds. I don't know. I can't imagine a life without birds.
10: In Brooklyn, New York, I'm Sherry Preston, ABC News.
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9: 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I'm your host, Alex Stone. For a sport that predates the internet, TV, and even radio, baseball this season has taken another step into the 21st century. Cameras and computers now helping to call balls and strikes. ABC's Rob Hawley first told us about this several years ago, and now it's made it to the majors.
34: Arguing is practically a sport. From the commercials that air during our favorite games,
35: tastes great,
34: to arguing about our favorite games.
36: Have you lost your damn mind?
37: What?
36: You want me to name them?
37: Sure, go ahead.
34: And especially arguing in our favorite games.
36: You gotta give us a shot.
38: Okay, listen to me and let me hear what I'm saying. Okay?
34: We seem to love arguments as much as our sports, and nobody does arguments better than baseball. Even in movies about baseball, like A League of Their Own.
36: You can't throw me out for a second!
34: So when you make a major change in Major League Baseball, like adding in technology to help call balls and strikes, you have to figure there's definitely going to be some fights, right?
39: I love it.
40: I think it's been pretty cool.
41: I think it's going great.
42: I like it.
41: Yeah?
42: Yeah, why not?
43: Oh, I think it's good.
41: I love it.
34: Everyone there talking about ABS, the Automated Ball Strike Challenge System.
44: And that's how the eighth inning ends. The robots are taking over the world, folks.
34: That's Andy Schroff on ESPN calling a game this season. No, we're not quite into Jetsons territory yet. But what we are seeing is a brand new way to see a 139-year-old part of baseball, the strike zone.
45: Just a bit outside.
34: Back in 1887, umps started calling strikes in a zone bound by the plate on both sides, the batter's shoulders on top, and their knees on the bottom.
45: Ball four.
34: And over the decades, the strike zone has evolved to mid-torso to just beneath the kneecap. All those pitches in and around that strike zone under the watchful eye of the ump. And, new this year, 5 Hawkeye cameras in every single Major League stadium, all trained on home plate. Before the season, each player specifically measured to find their exact strike zone. So no matter if you're 6'7",
45: Aaron Judge,
34: or 5'6",
45: Jose Altuve,
34: the system knows exactly where your strike zone is. Under the hawk-like eye of all those cameras, every single pitch is tracked. But nothing happens until someone touches their hat. Let's go back to March 26th, first game of the season for the Diamondbacks and Dodgers. It's top of the first, and Arizona's Corbin Carroll is up.
44: The 0-2 pitch. Strike three, inside corner. Carroll looked back at Andy Fletcher, and I think we may get an ABS challenge here. We get our first ABS challenge. And Carroll was right by a whisker. Let's explain what the ABS rule is. Each team gets two challenges on balls and strikes. If correct, you keep your challenge. Only the batter, pitcher, or catcher can challenge. Carroll challenges. He's right. So instead of strike three, it's one and two.
34: That call on ESPN Radio is the way ABS works in a nutshell. The way the players signal a challenge, touching their hat. They have to do it right away, and it happens just that quickly, just like you heard. A pitch is challenged, it goes up on the Jumbotron, and there's a decision in seconds. That's speed, important for the success of ABS, since, as ESPN reporter Alden Gonzalez tells me, there were worries about slowing the game down.
0: There was concern about this halting that progress, slowing the game down more, but from what I've heard across the board, it's fast. Like, people have been impressed with just how quickly this thing goes.
34: Part of what makes all that speed possible is the work done by T-Mobile at every single major league ballpark. Keeping the system running is the same thing keeping your phone running.
1: The system is based on 5G and is 5G wireless.
34: Scott Jacka is a distinguished member of the technical staff at T-Mobile.
1: It is a private network, so it uses dedicated spectrum and dedicated equipment in the stadium just for this network and these applications.
34: Which is quite an upgrade from a system proposed all the way back in a 1939 edition of Popular Science, dug up in this video from Major League Baseball.
3: An electrical umpire with horizontal and vertical light beams intersecting around home plate to report whether the pitch was a ball or strike. A fine idea, perhaps, until a runner motoring home from third runs smack dab into a light pole.
34: The current system, going through testing and tweaking for years before debuting this season. ESPN baseball writer Buster Olney, early on this season on ESPN Radio.
7: I think it's going pretty smoothly. And watching it play out in spring training, I think the players, first off, they like the fact that if there's egregious calls, they can have them overturned. You know, Tarek Skubal said to me in spring training, I'm not going to challenge unless it's something right down the middle and it's obvious. And they like having that club in their bag, that you can get potentially crossroad decisions turned around. I did not anticipate the drama that you would have in the park. You know, the other day you mentioned C.B. Buckner game, the way the crowd got into that, where Eugenio Suarez challenges on one call to extend an at-bat, and he's right, and the crowd roars. And then the next call, he challenges, and he's right again. The crowd was louder for that than any other time in that game. I think that everyone is kind of on board and understanding how this could help the product, because you get important calls made correctly.
34: Buster mentioned umpire C.B. Buckner, and yeah, that was a bad game for him. Six calls overturned. ESPN baseball writer Jeff Passan, who is one of those earlier who said that he loves ABS, talked on the Rich Eisen show about how this, yeah, can be tough for umpires, but can also be helpful right in the game.
8: When any of us makes a mistake, we want to go and hide, and their mistakes are on something that is literally called a Jumbotron. They're there for entire stadiums to go and see. So yeah, it doesn't feel good, but I will say this, MLB I think has done a decent job of giving umpires the ability to get in-game feedback. I don't know if you knew this, but umpires have the two-way microphone and they can talk to the ABS operator and be told that, hey, you're calling strikes a little bit off the plate today. Bring it in a little bit. And that real-time feedback, I think, has helped.
34: And for ESPN's Alden Gonzalez,
0: this is giving me more appreciation for umpires, because when they miss and when they get a call, quote-unquote, wrong, it's often by millimeters, okay? And when you consider the velocities and the movements of baseball today, I don't know how they even see the baseball.
34: As with everything in baseball, there is strategy on top of strategy. And ABS, no different. Do you use it in a big spot early to set a tone, or save it till late just in case? Red Sox outfielder Roman Anthony knows what he likes.
10: Maintaining the challenges late in the game, I think that's going to be huge and something that's very underrated. So it was great.
34: The Orioles really made a late season challenge count on April 1st. Against the Rangers.
44: Oh, Basayo's going to challenge.
13: Yep. Well, why not?
44: We have not seen a challenge end a game yet.
14: ABS powered by T-Mobile. Basayo for the win. Yes! the first ever ABS challenge to end a game here at Oriole Park.
34: The Orioles winning 8-3. But the ultimate arguers and ultimate judges for anything like ABS is going to be the fans. So we paid a visit to some hallowed baseball ground.
2: Hello, fans, and welcome to Yankee Stadium.
34: Where Alfonso gave about the most baseball answer ever to whether or not he likes ABS.
4: If it goes our way, the Yankees' way, I love it. If it goes against us, then yeah, I don't like it too much.
34: But in all seriousness, every fan we talked to likes it. Andrew from Butler, New Jersey.
5: I like it.
34: Yeah?
5: Yeah, why not? I mean, I don't have to get mad anymore sitting around watching a game. They get it right, you know.
34: Scott from Connecticut.
6: It's good because it can win and lose a ball game on a missed call. And then sometimes guys at the plate always think it's a ball. So now the strike zone gets smaller, but now it's reality, though.
34: Colin, also from Connecticut, absolutely sure about how he feels.
11: I like ABS because it gets the call right every time. It's quick, it's efficient, there's less arguing. We know Aaron Boone loves to argue with the umpire. It cuts down a little bit on that, which I like to see. So I think it's been good for baseball overall this season.
34: Mike, echoing that appreciation for the umpires.
13: You kind of real.

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9: 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I'm Alex Stone. The next time you fly somewhere, ride a commuter train, or sit in line at the DMV, take a look at the people around you. Chances are about 1 in 4 that they or you are doing some kind of puzzle, either on a device, in a book, or a newspaper. That's according to Unscrambled Words, which bills itself as the internet's fastest and smoothest word-solving tool. In an age of hyper-realistic video games and on-demand streaming video, old-school word and number-solving games remain remarkably popular. ABC's Jim Ryan wondered why.
10: From Argentina to Zimbabwe, the theme song is instantly recognizable. The ubiquitousness of the thinking music from Jeopardy reflects the universal popularity of that show, but perhaps also of word games in general. The term puzzle came into the English language nearly 450 years ago and initially described a state of confusion or bewilderment before it came to mean a physical object, such as a jigsaw or crossword puzzle. The Romance languages take it a step beyond. The French call a puzzle en casse-tête, the Italians il rompecapo, and in Spanish it's el rompecabezas. All three of those terms have the same English translation, headbreaker. And if you've ever tried to solve the Saturday New York Times crossword puzzle, you realize that the Europeans have it right.
11: Typically, you have the easiest one on Monday, and then they get harder by the day until you get to the hardest one on Saturday.
10: And that guy should know.
11: Hello, I'm Sandy Weiss. I produce the game Rattle, which is a daily word game that you can play for free online.
10: That's R-A-D-D-L-E, an anagram of ladder, which is a hint to what Sandy Weiss's game is all about. To him, the perfect word game offers a problem, a solution, and a method of getting from one to the other.
11: So it's not too complex, but also has a avenue of offering you a different challenge every day. So you want to be challenged. That's why we do puzzles, right? We want to be pushed a little bit to our discomfort zone, but then find our way out of it.
10: Kind of like an escape room for the brain.
11: But an escape room usually takes you an hour, and hopefully a word game won't take you more than a few minutes. I hear from lots of people who play my game that they like to do it as the first thing in the morning to get their brain cooking, and I feel the same way about the games I play.
10: The grandfather of all word games, at least in the United States, is the New York Times crossword puzzle, debuting during World War II and now delighting or frustrating around 10 million people each day, including...
12: Hello, my name is Nick Offerman.
10: Yes, the Nick Offerman from Parks and Recreation, the terrifying 2020 Hulu series Devs, and the current Apple TV show Margo's Got Money Troubles. Posting on the New York Times Instagram page,
12: I love puzzles, I love words, I love writing.
10: And he can now add another credit to his resume.
12: I co-constructed today's New York Times crossword puzzle for Wednesday, October 15th, 2025.
10: And if you think doing a crossword puzzle is tough,
12: this was incredibly arduous.
10: He did have help from the Times staff, a staff that's grown dramatically as the paper has added new features to its puzzles page.
13: Hi, I'm Tracy Bennett. I'm the editor of Wordle.
10: Put simply, Wordle is a game that gives players 6 tries to guess a hidden 5-letter word. On the Times Instagram page, Tracy Bennett says Wordle becomes very personal for some devotees.
13: A woman wrote to me saying that her phone had been blowing up all morning because her daughter's name, who had her birthday that day, was the word of the day, which was M-E-R-R-Y, Mary.
10: The New York Times puzzles page has grown from one feature, the crossword, to nearly a dozen, including Wordle, Pips, Connections, and Spelling Bee. And if numbers are more to your liking, a daily Sudoku puzzle. Some people play several of the games each day, and as my colleague Sherry Preston points out, in a very particular order.
6: I think that everyone has their own method of doing the games section of the New York Times. For example, mine is always spelling bee first, followed by Wordle, followed by connections, followed by letterboxed. Now, I do not do pips, and I do not do, what's the other one that everybody does? Strands. Yeah, I can't think like that in the morning, but I can do really well when it comes to the spelling bee. Like, that one is the one that I think I excel at the most. I get genius. Not a lot, but a fair amount of times. Find enough words to be considered genius. That's my thoughts.
10: Thanks, Sherry. Have you ever noticed how people play Sudoku or play Wordle, but work a crossword puzzle? The suggestion is that digging through your brain to find a word that fits into a grid containing other intersecting words can be a workout.
14: If you get in the habit of doing it every day, you'll find that you're challenging your brain and also the attitude you have about these games.
10: Psychologist Dr. Patrick Porter says that just as a daily trip to the gym can improve your physical performance.
14: If you don't consistently do a crossword puzzle or you don't play a word game, what happens is you get rusty at it because there's something called neural pruning happens, which means the brain unwires because you're not using that specific activity. There's a saying in Hebb's Law, says those neurons that fire together, wire together.
10: And in the same way that recovery time is important after lifting weights or running on a treadmill, Dr. Porter says,
14: if you can take 5 to 10 minutes after doing these things like physical exercise or mental exercise, like you're talking about these games, is take 5 minutes and just calm down your breathing and just kind of review over what you just learned. And what happens is your memory of that information just went up about 93%.
10: But remember that playing Wordle or working a crossword should be enjoyable. Game designer Sandy Wise says,
11: enjoyment is great. Enjoyment is a noble goal, a laudable goal. Play is a laudable goal. We should all embrace the play in our life. We don't do enough of it. And knowing that you've done something difficult, even if it was just a small amount of difficulty, something that seemed insurmountable a minute ago, you've surmounted. Yeah, to me, that's satisfying.
10: So whether it's yelling answers at the TV set or punching the air in victory after finishing the Sunday crossword, and whether you call it a puzzle or a head breaker, why not give it a try? Word games are exercise for the brain, and they're just plain fun. Jim Ryan, ABC News.
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1: 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I'm Alex Stone. In your social media feeds, you may be hearing more about so-called maxing trends lately. Looks maxing, sleep maxing, even wallet maxing. But there's one maxing trend circulating online that might be exactly what your routine is missing: hobby maxing. Here's producer Caitlin Schiffer.
2: Hobby maxing is the pursuit of engaging in new hobbies to enrich one's life. We're all told to take our vitamins and get our steps in during the day to support our well-being. But ABC News medical contributor Dr. Jennifer Miao says having a hobby can also positively impact our health.
3: Engaging in hobbies can lead to personal growth. Studies have shown it can reduce stress levels, and it also can encourage social interactions.
2: Sydney Christensen is a college student and content creator who has amassed over 15,000 followers on TikTok by talking about her passion for books and music.
4: It's made me look forward to things like, okay, after class, like I can go read my book, or after I work out, I can like go and crochet or bedazzle my book. So it's kind of like a weird reward system.
2: Besides staying on track, Dr. Miao says hobbies can immensely benefit your mental health.
3: Studies have shown that it can be helpful in managing symptoms related to depression and anxiety, as well as other conditions like bipolar disorder and schizophrenia.
2: She says hobbies can also increase our longevity.
3: For physical health, it can actually play a protective role in the development against cognitive decline and age-related cognitive decline for older patients.
2: Social connections are imperative, especially as our society is experiencing a loneliness epidemic. But building a community can be very difficult. To counteract this, businesses are playing a role in holding community events to engage those who want to craft, meet new people, and try something new. Susan Alexandra, a handmade jewelry brand in New York City, has embraced the hobby maxing trend with its weekly bead night. With bowls of intricate vintage beads, sparkling water, and champagne. Community coordinator at Susan Alexandra, Susie Benitez, is a part of hosting these bead nights.
5: I'd say 50% of people come with a plus one, or sometimes like in a bigger group, and a bunch of people just come by themselves. And every time, people leave feeling so happy. They leave feeling kind of accomplished as well and proud of themselves for what they've made. This one girl came, I think she's been 7 or 8 times. She would come like every quarter, and it was real, like for her, it truly was her art therapy.
2: In a world where social media plagues the youth, this form of therapy can be vital. The American Medical Association reports that about 95% of youth are on social media, and studies suggest that using it for 3 or more hours a day can double the risk of mental health problems. So, having a hobby can not only be fun, but also alleviate the stresses of the day-to-day. Barry Schrominger attended the Bead Night event with her sister and found that participating in these activities is a form of self-care.
6: It's the most fun creative outlet for me. So I do that kind of thing quite often when I get a chance to, because I also have 2 kids. So it's important to fit it in.
2: Barry mentions working with her hands allows her to focus on something that is just for her.
6: I feel like I've tapped into my like my creative spirit, focusing on something that only I'm doing for me in that moment. I think mentally just feels like a breath of fresh air.
2: And if you're interested in getting involved in hobbies, Dr. Miao says, take it one step at a time.
3: Setting really realistic expectations and just being specific with your goal in order to make a plan that will stick.
2: Hobby maxing should be the trend everyone is talking about. And in the age of maxing, participating in hobbies isn't just leisure. It's a way to life max. Caitlin Schiffer, ABC News.
1: Caitlin, thanks. Running dates back to our ancestors as a natural instinct for survival. It transformed into an organized activity in ancient Greece and has become one of the most popular sports in the world. Associate producer Annalisa Linder explains how this centuries-old sport is making big strides to bring people together.
7: Last month, more than 59,000 runners set off on a 26.2-mile journey through the boroughs of London. The 2026 London Marathon broke the Guinness World Record for the largest marathon ever, a record set just 5 months earlier at the New York City Marathon. 1.1 million people had applied for a spot in London.
8: The 45th annual edition of the CCS London Marathon.
7: So what's behind these record-breaking numbers? Organized running has become more mainstream than ever. It's an activity that is affordable and easy to start. That could be why people today aren't running just for exercise. They're running for human connection. While running can be a solitary sport, Generation Z and millennials have created a cultural phenomenon that turned a solo activity into a social one. Run Club.
0: What is up, Lunge Run Club?
8: Welcome to another Saturday morning endorphins long run.
9: I need our Run Club.
7: According to Strava's Year in Sport Trend Report, the number of run clubs on the fitness app more than tripled from 2024 to 2025.
10: I think people just want to find something that is accessible to them and that has a community.
7: Influencer and content creator Mallory Kilmer wanted to provide that community. She started the club No More Lonely Runs in 2023.
10: I just posted on my story one day, if anyone wants to come run with me, I will be at Central Park on this Saturday at this time. You know, I'll be there. Six girls showed up and it was the best Saturday, still to this day, of my entire life.
7: In 3 years, No More Lonely Runs has grown to more than 10,000 members.
10: We have new people every single week. We all connect over the same thing, and that's movement.
7: The group meets every Saturday for a 6-mile run. They end at a cafe to eat bagels and hang out. Kilmer says 75 to 100 people will show up on a given weekend.
10: You're going to meet someone. You're going to make connections. People make real-life friendships. There's been dating.
7: Anyone is welcome to join, no matter how fast or slow you run.
10: We have 7:30 paces, now normally to 11 to 11:30 paces. Serious, competitive, ultra runners. They love coming to the run club for the social and community aspect. It's actually a break from their competitiveness.
7: There are no memberships or fees. You just show up. That's one of the reasons why Haley Lawrence runs with No More Lonely Runs.
11: Nowadays, to like socialize with people, you have to pay. There's no barrier to entry for most run clubs. It's very inclusive.
7: She says she's made a lot of friends through Run Club.
11: After college, I kind of missed like community aspects. My favorite part of running is with a group.
7: Dylan Louie shares that sentiment.
12: I used to run a lot on my own, and I was a little bit shy to like go and join a group. But now, whenever I go out alone, I'm like, something's missing.
7: High-performance psychologist Jonathan Fader says that's because there is.
13: You're combining two of the best known mood lifters that humans can have, physical exercise and social connection. You're getting that adrenaline, you're getting that endorphins, but there's also likely dopamine activity and connectivity that's happening with friends.
7: Fader says running with others is, quote, the ultimate vitamin of well-being.
13: There's been a decline in people seeing each other, having activities together. Some people still are working entirely online. It provides an outlet for you to spend time with other people that you care about and that stimulate you.
7: I joined the running community in 2024. An ad for a new run club popped up on my TikTok feed. And as an active person new to the city, I decided this would be a great opportunity to meet people. I met my best friends at that run club. We've been running together ever since. And Run Club on Wednesday has earned a permanent spot on our social calendars. Earlier this year, we ran our second half marathon together. As Mallory Kilmer likes to say,
10: if you want to go fast, go alone. If you want to go far, go together.
7: Annalisa Linder, ABC News.
1: Annalisa, I appreciate it. There was actually a study that came out recently that said running produces some of the best health benefits of common exercises out there. It does a body good. This has been a special presentation from ABC News Radio.

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3: From ABC News, I'm Mike Dabusky. Nothing's been agreed to yet, but representatives for the U.S. and Iran appear to be getting closer to a short-term peace deal. ABC's Lama Hassan is at the foreign desk with more on where negotiations stand.
4: So the U.S. would get a broad commitment from Iran to negotiate a removal of their stockpile of enriched uranium. But so far, they have not agreed on how this will be done or where the uranium will go. The Strait of Hormuz, where both countries have been locked in a struggle to control it. The idea is that the strait will be opened while the talks continue. Iranian assets will not be unfrozen or lifting of any sanctions under this interim agreement.
3: Sources in Israel are expecting concern about some of these points, saying that the potential deal would only signal to Iran that the Strait of Hormuz is an effective bargaining chip. In Orange County, California, teams of hazmat crews have been rushing to cool down a tank of dangerous chemicals that experts say could spill or explode. Fire Chief T.J. McGovern now says an oversight inspection of the tank found a crack that could be relieving pressure inside.
5: What we're doing is we are vetting and validating that information. With this new information, it could change our trajectory and our strategy to this event.
3: Fire officials say pollution levels in the area around the tank are considered safe. Even still, 50,000 people in the area are under evacuation orders right now, among them resident San Vo.
6: When people go out drinking, they like bar hop.
7: Okay.
6: But this is like, for the last 24 hours, I've been like evacuation site hopping.
3: Governor Gavin Newsom declaring a state of emergency for the area yesterday. And bands of rain continue to sweep across the eastern half of the country this afternoon. The persistent wet weather impacting those traveling for the Memorial Day holiday. Flood watches have been posted for cities including New Orleans, Atlanta, and Knoxville. 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
2: The man who opened fire yesterday near the White House security checkpoint had been known to police. Authorities today identifying him as 21-year-old Nazir Best. Court records indicate he had been arrested the day before the shooting after attempting to get into the White House. Retired Secret Service agent Don Mihalik says many questions remain unanswered.
3: How did the individual get the gun? What happened with the individual after the Secret Service arrested him and committed him? What was this individual's pattern of behavior before he showed up at the White House and pulled out the gun and started firing at the agents? What was the breakdown in his life? What was the triggers that were going on, backtracking his pathway to violence?
2: Best was shot and killed in the incident. A U.S. Army veteran injured in the line of duty received a special gift just ahead of the Memorial Day holiday. Captain Luis Avila receiving an accessible vehicle provided by the Gary Sinise Foundation.
4: The Gary Sinise Foundation has a long-standing relationship with the Avila family, gifting them an accessible smart home in 2016. 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
5: 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We only see the possibility.
4: Olivia Rubin, ABC News, Washington.
2: And at the Indianapolis 500, drivers making their last few laps of that iconic race. I'm Mike Dubusky, ABC News.
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6: Welcome to that time of the year. The kids are about to get out of school if they aren't already, and vacation beckons. I'm Alex Stone from ABC News, and you're listening to Press Play 2026, our annual look at all the fun and unique ways we play during the summer. And we've got some ideas for you if you're sitting around thinking, I'm bored. Coming up this hour, we're going to take you back to the 70s, 80s, and 90s when the pace was just slower, more relaxed. But people are doing it on social media now. It's a thing to pass the time. We'll tell you all about it. Also, how analog play is now popular to stay away from screens. On a few years ago on this show, I took you fishing in the Los Angeles River for what are known as sewer salmon. Well, this hour, ABC's Peter Harlambis is going to try to one-up the sewer salmon by going fishing in New York's Hudson River. And what he eventually catches, it looks him right in the eyes and hisses at him. But first, if I said to you, let's go out and play a game of dodgeball, would that send shivers down your spine, bring you back to middle school, getting beaned by hard red rubber balls? Guess what? Dodgeball is back and becoming a big sport for adults who play not because they have to, but they do it for fun on just a regular Tuesday night. If the sound of dozens of bouncing rubber balls, screeching tennis shoes on a gym floor, and the sound of bodies being impacted by those rubber balls bring back some nightmares,
7: you hit your hand, you're out.
6: You're not alone. I mean, they even made a movie about the horrors of the game of dodgeball.
8: Dodgeball is a sport of violence, exclusion, and degradation.
6: In the movie, a bunch of misfits head to a dodgeball tournament in Las Vegas to make some money.
9: You've got to learn the 5 D's of dodgeball. Dodge, duck, dip, dive, and dodge.
7: Beautiful throws! Let's go! Steady on 2! Steady on 3! Steady on 3! We need 4!
6: But now, welcome to West Hollywood, California, the city's rec center, where it's no longer a mandatory school resource activity, but instead adults playing for a workout, camaraderie, and bragging rights.
10: The terror is deep-rooted in American children far and wide.
6: Jake Mason is the founder of West Hollywood, or WeHo as it's known, Dodgeball.
10: It is something we get all the time. People come here to either, I don't know, relive their school days or conquer their school fears. And but there's that. There's one thing that everybody has in common and growing up in the States, and that is dodgeball in elementary school.
7: Let's go! Open up! Open up!
6: It's not just in WeHo. Across the country, dodgeball is taking off for adults who enjoy the pretty epic workout it provides over a 45-minute game, and it's kind of becoming part of the social scene, something to do after work.
10: It's fun. It's silly. It's a great way to get exercise. It's a fantastic way to meet people. But it's just, and it's still competitive. There's still a lot of strategy. It can be as simple as pick up and throw a ball, or it can be very, very complicated.
6: The rules are, well, probably what you remember. Basically, pick up a ball, throw it at the opposing team, and if you get hit, you're out.
10: The rules haven't really changed since you were a kid. It's you hit somebody, you get hit, you go out, you get a catch, somebody from your team comes in. It's at its base, it's very simple, which, again, is part of my favorite thing I love about the sport.
7: Hey, good, good, good! 3-3-3!
6: And here in West Hollywood, as they were building their new rec center, they were actually able to have lines painted on the gym floor specifically for dodgeball. Alex Alvarez is a podcaster in town. He's picked up the game.
11: Dodgeball aficionado right now is probably the best.
6: That's a good title.
11: Yeah. I dig it. So you picked a night. Let's just start there. This is the playoffs finals for the league. We are literally about to see some of the most cutthroat community competition out there. So it's going to be a fun night. Yeah, it's WeHo. We are at WeHo Dodgeball Rec. We're at the WeHo Park.
6: And so they pump up the music, and it's game on. On championship night, the whole season has come down to this. Alex is a coach of his team. Most of the teams, I can't tell you their names because they're highly inappropriate titles, but he's in charge of Team Awesome, a nice, wholesome team name.
11: I was in college a long time ago.
6: Not that long ago.
11: And there was a bulletin board that had one of those tearaway things. I texted my best friend at the time, and I was like, yo, we're doing this. We showed up, and it was sold out. So 10 years ago, we signed up to some random thing, pulled off of a wall, and started playing dodgeball ever since.
7: Hey, come on, pick your hands up!
12: 3, 2, 1, still awesome!
11: Play like how you want, let's go!
6: And as they play in the bleachers, they've got a fan base, mostly friends and partners of those who are playing, but the fans are here.
13: That's right, yeah! It's interesting. Because growing up, I was always scared of dodgeball, but like watching it is a different experience for sure.
6: Alondra says she doesn't want to play, but she's happy to cheer in the stands holding a poster.
13: It says, go Christian, Team Awesome. That's my boyfriend. I made it for him.
6: In this league, hundreds of players battle it out over a number of weeks. A game start with 7 balls lined up. The referee kicks it off, and then it's a mad dash for the balls and throwing them at the opposing team. Many of these athletes show up never having played dodgeball since elementary school. Jamel Dorton says he just loves it now.
14: I eventually found my way to dodgeball through a friend who recommended it to me. And the first night I came in, it felt right. Like I felt that sense of community right away.
6: His team, the Hogwarts, just about the only other clean team name here, beat Team Awesome, and Jamel got a serious workout, according to his Apple Watch.
14: I think I burned, from this game alone, about 700 calories in 45 minutes.
6: And all of the players here say their coworkers and friends kind of laugh at them and give them weird looks when they say they play adult dodgeball. But Jamel says all it takes is getting them to one game or tournament, and they get it.
14: It's like there's adult dodgeball leagues. What are we doing here? But then they come here, even just to watch the games, and they're like, oh, I get it, you know? And then even just from watching the games and coming out with us afterwards to our home bar, gym bar, and they get to meet people on my team, people on the teams that we played against, and they immediately feel immersed within that community themselves that they want to come back. Even if they don't want to play, even though we try to get them to play at least once or twice, they still love being here.
6: Oh, yeah, that's the other thing that he mentioned. The league has a home bar everybody goes to afterwards, so there's an element of the night always ends with a few friendly drinks.
14: I want to say the youngest player that I'm aware of is 21, and I want to say the oldest player I'm aware of, I want to say they're in their early 60s.
15: So I got here, and I got slammed in the face, and I was like, oh, this is real. Like, this is for real.
6: It is real, but they do use foam, no sting balls, so it doesn't hurt like it did in grade school. Kimberly Rose Walter loves it so much, she's on multiple teams.
16: I'm not a spring chicken, and it is exercising my mind, my body. This is stretching my focus.
6: And back to the founder of this league, Jake Mason. He's hoping the dodgeball craze, which has around 20,000 players nationally, will just keep growing.
10: It draws you in. And it's, again, a sport for everybody. So people come in and go, oh, I want to try that. Some people come in and they hear the slams of the ball against the wall. Sometimes that intimidates people, but most of the time the energy here, the vibe we try to keep here is social, fun, welcoming.
6: When we come back,
17: 10, 20 years ago, that 80s was like code for cheesy or code for bad or code for embarrassing.
6: That's next when Press Play continues.
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6: Thanks for coming back to play with us. It's Press Play from ABC News. I'm your playful guide, Alex Stone. If the saying goes that time is a thief, there's an emerging trend online that may examine and even challenge that adage. Creators and even familiar brands are embracing the sounds and the sights of the past and tapping into a renewed appreciation for nostalgia. Let's step back in the Wayback Machine now with ABC's Joy Piazza.
8: It's 3 o'clock in the morning and you can't sleep. Instinctively, you reach for your phone and begin the ritual of scrolling through social media. But what you find may transport you to another time. No, this isn't from the 1980s. It's a part of a new wave of online content, Nostalgia Core, that celebrates the sounds, aesthetics, and trends from the past four decades. It's been embraced by creators from all walks of life, and they've united their equally diverse following with posts that ask an underlying question. Remember this?
17: Now, more than ever, the 80s genre is looked back with a fondness that I think is a new thing, because I would say sort of 10, 20 years ago, that 80s was like was code for cheesy or code for bad or code for embarrassing.
8: That's Edward Gamper, also known as Sunglasses Kid, who has more than 450,000 followers on Instagram alone. His throwback compositions can be heard on other nostalgia accounts, as well as major Hollywood productions like Cobra Kai and Beverly Hills Cop 4, Axel F. He says he initially started out trying to be a film composer and was drawn to the 80s synth sound.
17: There was a moment in I think around 2010 when the film Drive came out with Ryan Gosling, which was a big moment for a lot of bedroom producers and electronic producers who were all like sort of simultaneously inspired across the world. There was a particular song called Night Call by an artist called Kavinsky, who became this sort of poster child for this kind of modern 80s sound. And this sort of turned into an internet genre that got dubbed synthwave.
8: But it's not just about the music. Gamper says he plays along with the vibe of the 1980s by setting the scene for his followers.
17: The one that kind of really went stratospheric for me was a track called Badge and Gun, which was named after I'd put out the video. I finished it off where I just put this statement of something like, it's 1989 and you've just handed in your badge and gun after things have gone bad, which feels like a scene that everyone knows from some 80s cop movie. Is it the caption that's making this work? It does seem to be the caption. And then just seeing people writing just what were like screenplays in the comment section, people just adding on to it.
8: Gamper says he was inspired to try this approach from another creator, Retro Avocado, Janine DeMichael Baggett.
9: I do a lot of content about like the 90s mom. The sort of things like our moms did, and like the all of like the Amway and the Avon they would do. And like the way they would put the wallpaper borders up.
8: She also explores the various imagery from that decade, like one now known as the utopian scholastic aesthetic.
9: The aesthetic that on the school books and on the Microsoft Encarta CD-ROM 95. When I hear that song, like, it brings me back to literally being a kid and browsing through the Encarta encyclopedia on the computer.
8: Baggett has a theater background, and her 90s aesthetic content has amassed a following on Instagram topping 280,000. She calls it a nostalgia renaissance and says she was seeing the trends during the height of the COVID-19 pandemic.
9: Brands are leaning more into it. They're reviving series and old movies, like, more and more. And I thought, like, surely at some point, like, people are going to get tired of this, but they're really not.
8: One major brand who is feeding into the renaissance, the Weather Channel.
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8: The local forecast, once a relic of the cable channel's days in the 80s and 90s, is back as a retrocast. The graphics look like they're from a computer program from 30 years ago, and the music in this case was generated by AI. Brennan Gerster is the chief business officer and general manager of consumer at the Weather Company. He says the rollout on April Fool's Day was the culmination of the work of two teams of coders, a music consultant, and it was fueled by a drive to get the look, feel, and sound historically accurate.
10: It was rebuilt in the exact fonts, you know, that the 8-bit dither gradients were exactly the way they were, and it worked. That was the other thing. We wanted to actually be functional and highlight the 2026 science in this old way.
8: This fascination with the past isn't anything new, according to Dr. Robert Thompson, a professor of pop culture at Syracuse University.
11: I am fully convinced that once upon a time, we were sitting around in the cave saying, I remember when there were way more saber-toothed tigers that we had to run from. And it was dangerous, and that's how we lost your grandma. But I kind of miss those days, kind of thing.
8: Dr. Thompson points out that there are more places to look to reminisce about past sights and sounds.
11: Social media, the internet provide a not infinite number of places to talk about anything, but pretty close to infinite.
8: Baggett says people are using social media to perhaps relive something that might have been lost.
9: We were such a unique generation, like, speaking of, like, the millennials, right? We lived in a different world when we were kids, and it's really wild to experience that world and now experience what it is.
8: Dr. Thompson also says remembering the past may be cyclical every 20 years or so.
11: In the 1970s, we had a big 50s, looking back at the 50s. MASH was one of the big, most popular shows, took place in the 50s. Happy Days took place in the 50s.
8: And according to Thompson, it's human nature to romanticize the past.
11: There's a natural tendency to look back to what might have been happier or simpler or whatever times, if we were lucky enough to have those happy, simpler times, and to long for them.
8: From the Weather Company's perspective, being nostalgic isn't just fun. It's smart business. Gerster says the retrocast connected with people.
10: I think when you combine it legitimately, authentically with the brand, that's more powerful. Like, I think people have done it before, but, like, if Levi's introduces if people can do retro jeans, but if Levi's does the retro jean, that's a different level. That's it saying we're acknowledging our past and we're bringing it forward.
8: Edward Gamper says he believed in his idea, but didn't imagine what success could look like.
17: The day that I started initially going viral, I was literally walking, pacing around my flat with my girlfriend going, what do I do? And I gained like 7,000 followers in the time it took me to drink a cup of coffee.
8: And Baggett says,
9: sometimes it's very touching, you know, if I do like this 90s mom character and like, wow, you remind me of my mom who passed. And it was like, this was so comforting to watch. And it's just, you never know. I feel like I'm just sometimes a vessel for something.
8: As to what could be next for the nostalgia core trend, Dr. Thompson says it may be tougher for younger generations to look back on shared experiences because the media landscape is vast and fractured.
11: There's a lot more people out there who have never seen Heated Rivalry than there are who have. That wasn't the case with I Love Lucy. Everybody had seen it. So I think we're going to, as the years go on, become nostalgic for the very act of being able to have this code that we share with everybody of our generation.
8: But for now, content creation is expanding. Bagot's Retro Avocado will soon feature original songs, one about her 90s character falling in love with a meteorologist. And speaking of weather, Brennan Gerster with the Weather Company says Retrocast isn't going anywhere. An app version available to registered users will be released soon.
10: This simplistic place where you're stuck homesick and there's no internet and yeah, to listen to the smooth jazz, it's like kind of peaceful and nice.
8: Whatever resonates with people, whether it's a sound, a video, a color scheme, or a fashion trend, Thompson says looking back and tapping into long-held memories is powerful and uniquely human.
11: It's a complex emotional act. And if pop culture never can do anything else, being able to do that is not a bad thing to be able to do.
8: Joy Piazza, ABC News.
6: Coming up.
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6: That's next when Press Play continues.
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12: Why? 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

0: 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So why do you see Say?
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2: 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Search Analog Play on TikTok and you're going to find thousands of videos, parents sharing everything from board game nights to backyard obstacle courses, teens trying out new, old hobbies like knitting or bird watching. Reporter Bethany Bronsilva covers parenting for ABC News. She says after years of hyper-digital living, families are beginning to rethink how kids spend their time.
3: My 10-year-old son Jake, like most kids his age, loves screens. YouTube, games, anything with a login and a rechargeable battery. And for a while, I let it happen. Because screens are easy. They keep kids occupied. They buy you a few quiet minutes in a busy day. But then I started noticing what happened when those screens were gone. The boredom, the frustration, and honestly, the complete lack of a backup plan. So we decided to try something. Not a full detox, not a dramatic reset, just a little less screen time and a little more of everything else. What's often called analog play, the kind of play that doesn't plug in, is making a comeback. So in our house, we decided to try it. And the first thing I learned, kids do not love this idea right away.
4: At first, I'm kind of annoyed because I want to play on my iPad.
3: But then something interesting started to happen.
4: Me and my brother usually end up doing something fun like basketball or making up a game.
3: And it's not just happening in my house. Across the country, families are starting to pull back from constant digital stimulation. Not because technology is bad, no, but because something about childhood started to feel overly optimized. Too scheduled, too passive, too easy. So I wanted to understand what we might be gaining by stepping away. So I turned to Cass Holman, a play designer, educator, and author who spent years thinking about how play shapes the way kids learn, connect, and create.
5: Anytime there's kind of a new tool and toys that are digital come out and they're exciting and we have to kind of play around and say, how do we use this? What'll this be good for? We need to explore it and say like, curiosity, what is this? How can we use it? Which is great. And then at some point we kind of reach the limits of it and start to assess, is this great? Do we love it? What is it good for? Is that actually feel good or is it just kind of novel and is it a little bit gimmicky?
3: In other words, the novelty wears off.
5: And so I think that we've reached that point with a lot of our digital technologies and realize that in fact they don't really feel great and they aren't actually adding that much to our relationships and to kind of how we feel both mentally and physically in our lives and in our households and in our communities. And so I think that's where we're then kind of shifting back to things that we know feel good or we're going back to in a way that we're curious about again.
3: And what we're going back to is something much simpler.
5: The beauty of free play is that it's freely chosen, intrinsically motivated and kind of intuitively directed by the person playing. But particularly for children, that type of play is incredibly important. It's where they develop agency. It's where they experience freedom, where they find out what they want and how to get it, right? When there's nobody telling them what to do and how to do it and what winning looks like and there's no explicit goal.
3: And it turns out that kind of play usually starts with something kids don't love at all. If there's one word that defines this experiment in my house, it's this. Boredom. And not the kind we rush to fix, the kind we sit in.
4: Sometimes I tell my mom I'm bored, but then she just says, go figure something out. I hate when she says that, but I usually do.
3: That moment right there, the I hate this turning into I figured it out, is where something important happens. But I'll be honest, it's not always easy to know how to respond in that moment.
6: What should I tell my 10-year-old son, Jake, when he tells me I'm bored, when I've sort of limited his screen time and he wants the iPad back and he's telling me that he's bored and he doesn't know what to do? What should I do in that moment?
5: It's funny. I mean, I remember very clearly when I was a kid and would say to my mom, I'm bored. She would kind of say to me, like, why is that my problem? You know, like what? So don't be boring, right? Like if you're bored, then you're boring, right? And which I don't think it has to be that extreme like that, like, but obviously like had something to do with the generation of parenting where they were like, go outside. What's your problem?
3: Maybe not the exact script we'd use today, but the idea still holds.
5: It comes out of like, nothing specific to do. I don't have some structure. I don't have homework or soccer practice or some adult telling me what needs to happen next. If the adults in a child's life can kind of let them linger in boredom for a moment, boredom isn't to be fixed. Boredom is like a lingering place that we shift into. What do I need and how do I get it?
3: In other words, boredom isn't a problem. It's a starting point.
5: I think it's a skill now to kind of be able to tune into what we need and know how to get it.
3: And for parents, that can be the hardest part.
5: Just sitting with the discomfort of the impulse to do the thing for your child that they need to be doing for themselves.
3: As we started figuring this out at home, I realized we weren't the only ones experimenting. So I checked in with a mom friend of mine, someone who had already started pulling back on the screens with her kids. And what she told me was surprisingly simple.
7: It's not like we suddenly became this super creative Pinterest family. It's actually the opposite. The less we planned, the better it worked.
3: She said once the screens weren't the default, her kids started filling the time on their own.
7: They'll ride bikes, they'll play outside, they'll start a game and change the rules halfway through. It's kind of chaotic, but it works.
3: And that's exactly what I started to see with Jake. Not some magical transformation, just small shifts. And honestly, it was not perfect. There were still complaints, still moments where he wanted the iPad back. But there were also these unexpected pockets of connection, laughing over a game, shooting hoops in the driveway, and just being together in a way that didn't feel rushed or divided. Because what fills that space isn't anything revolutionary. It's board games, bike rides, random backyard competitions that don't make sense until they do. It's the kind of play many of us grew up with, but quietly stopped prioritizing.
5: Free play is an activity that's freely chosen, driven by, I choose what it is. Like I said, it's no one is telling me what to do or how to do it. Intrinsically motivated means kind of driven by curiosity or driven by my own internal desire rather than an external motivator, which might be I'm doing it because I'm going to get a grade or a score. And then personally directed is the third element. It doesn't have instructions and nobody is telling me how to do it. So those are the three elements of free play. And often that is analog,
3: which in today's world can feel almost radical because so much of childhood now is structured, scheduled, and measured. And what this shift suggests is that maybe kids don't need more inputs. They need more space. And after all of this, I asked Jake one more question. Does the day feel different when there are less screens?
4: When I'm outside doing stuff with my family, feels like a real day.
3: A real day. And maybe that's what this is all about. Not eliminating technology, not going backwards. Just making a little more room for the moments that feel real.
2: Press play continues after this. Stay with us.
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2: You're listening to Press Play from ABC News. Okay, so a few years ago, I did a story for this very show in which I went fishing in the LA River. The Los Angeles River is essentially a sewer in many places. Granted, they're trying to clean it up, but it's a concrete river through LA. And let me tell you, some of the carp in there are ridiculously big, eating the waste that's dumped in the LA River. Well, now ABC's Peter Haralambos is taking sewer salmon to the next level and seeing what it's like fishing in the Hudson River in New York. And I'm just going to tell you, ew.
0: You know, only now I am realizing a little bit about how sketchy this is.
1: It's the middle of the afternoon on a work day, and I'm 16 miles from my office to rendezvous with two guys I've never met before.
0: You're not Joey, I take it. I'm meeting a guy named Joey, but I think they're further down on the dock.
1: I'm here so they can take me fishing.
0: Thanks for letting me join you guys. I'm Peter.
3: How you doing? Joel. Pleasure to meet you, brother.
1: Here is a dock on the outskirts of New York City, just past one of the runways at Kennedy Airport.
0: You can literally hear the jet engines whirling, but I am not here to catch a flight. I'm here to catch a fish.
1: Not just to catch a fish, but to eat the fish I catch. Yes, to eventually cook and eat one of the fish that swim around New York City, a city whose Hudson River has been described as an open-air sewer, where for years the pollution around Manhattan and its neighboring boroughs was considered a lost cause. But now, the Hudson is making a comeback.
4: There's the fallacy of, you know, oh my God, the water's dirty and so on and so forth, and it's really not.
1: That's Mike Giordano. He owns one of the last remaining bait and tackle shops in New York City. I went to see him to outfit myself for this attempt at New York City fishing.
4: You're going to catch striped bass. Striped bass fishing's been very, very good. The last, end of April, mid-April to early June is when it's best.
1: And it's not just Mike. New York State's health department earlier this year updated its guidance for the first time in 50 years, advising that the waters of the Hudson were clean enough for anyone to eat the fish from. Within limits. Some very specific limits.
5: You can eat up to 4 meals per month of striped bass if you're lucky enough to catch one.
1: Audrey Van Genechten is with the health department.
5: If you happened to get one of like the real ocean fish, like a flounder or a scup or a porgy, you could get those. You could eat those up to 4 meals per month. Crabs are actually very popular as long as you don't eat the tamale, which is like the liver part.
6: Does anyone ever bring a Blinky from The Simpsons with you, the three-eyed fish?
5: They do, yes. I mean, there are all sorts of weirdness with fish, you know. Like, there are certainly some interesting fish that can come out of the Hudson, but there's you shouldn't be finding Blinky very often.
6: But there's a non-zero chance I catch a three-eyed fish.
5: I think you're more likely to catch a one-eyed
1: fish. With that reassurance from the state, I made my way to a park in Brooklyn to meet up with those two guys. Joey Vathanavang and Joel Rodriguez. They run an Instagram page about fishing in New York. Joey works as a bellman at a hotel, and Joel drives trucks. This was their day off, and they let me join them fishing. In fact, since he was a kid, Joey's been fishing these waters and eating his catch.
7: But growing up, like with my parents, like I said, like is they did it for eating. Like literally nothing was going back in the water. It could be eel, bait fish, bunker too. Like I ate bunker before.
1: I reached out to these guys after my first attempt at fishing in the Hudson from Battery Park, as recommended by Mike, was a bust. Maybe trying Jamaica Harbor in the outskirts of Brooklyn, closer to the ocean than the Hudson itself, would help prove that there are still fish to be caught in this city.
7: Came out to fish, you know, so it would be great to catch a fish, not to go out and get skunked all the time. That's what we call it, to get skunked, not catch nothing. It sucks to go out there and not catch nothing.
1: But as we stood there waiting for a bite, I couldn't help but notice my surroundings. That we were fishing next to a massive landfill and the Department of Sanitation site. But Joey had a theory that the dump was actually feeding the fish.
8: I guess like the garbage drops or the juice, whatever, drops into the water, you know, like, and the bait fish be hovering around and the striped bass is always there.
9: Yeah, that's actually a pretty logical theory.
1: Logical, but not very reassuring. And a few people warned me that this quest to catch a fish might not be the best idea. Tracy Brown is the president of Riverkeeper, a nonprofit organization that's driven the cleanup of the Hudson since the 1960s. She says there are still serious pollution problems with the waters of the Hudson River.
10: Each year, on average, New York City is dumping the equivalent of 71 Empire State Buildings full of untreated sewage into the water. So that is about 21 billion gallons a year.
1: On top of that, there's still pollution that lingers from years ago. Two General Electric plants 200 miles upstream from New York dumped more than 1 million pounds of polychlorinated biphenyls, also known as forever chemicals, into the river.
10: They had a plant there for years where they were manufacturing PCBs, and PCBs are what we now call a forever chemical. They were used for refrigerants and lubricants and other industrial purposes.
1: Declining levels of those PCBs led the health department to update its guidance about eating fish from the Lower Hudson, though fish further upstream are still considered too contaminated to safely eat.
10: This many years out from the cleanup, we should have better news than the sensitive population can eat 8 ounces of striped bass once a month. You know, that's the news that's being heralded by the Department of Health, and it is progress, but it's nowhere near where we need to be.
1: Back at Kennedy Airport, my fishing expedition with Joey and Joel wasn't going well. I didn't catch a thing. A few hours later, I was back at ABC News headquarters in Manhattan, and I just couldn't get over the failure. The Hudson River was just a few blocks away, so I headed there and met up with a guy who leads fishing tours of the city, Seth Farishanis.
11: So we are on the west side of Manhattan on Pier 34. And then right behind us, if you look down that way, you see the Statue of Liberty in the distance and the World Trade Center. And then right above us, we have Pier 45 and 46.
1: Seth set me up with four different rods. The first one with bait and a sinker.
11: So I have a little piece of shrimp.
0: Human-grade shrimp,
11: it
0: basically.
11: It is human-grade shrimp from Trader Joe's.
1: Another rod had a hard plastic lure.
11: Cast it out, and you can kind of see the movement on the water.
0: Yeah, it's like spinning.
11: Yeah, exactly, and that's hopefully going to attract the fish.
1: And the other two rods had rigs meant to imitate bait fish.
0: I think if I were a fish, which one I would choose?
11: Well, this one, I mean, it looks enticing because there's like six of them in a row, so the fish is going to say, all right, there's a lot of bait fish up there. I need to go check that out.
1: Now it was just a waiting game, watching our line for some kind of action.
11: Just a kind of slow even up. And a slow, consistent down.
1: And some more waiting.
11: And at the end of the day, it'd be nice to catch something, but if we don't, we still had a good time.
1: And as we were beginning to call it quits and pack up our stuff and head back to the office, it finally happened.
11: Get out of your way here. Nice job. Keep going. Well done. You're good. So depending on the size of the fish, we might use a net or not. We might hold something up.
1: And out from the water emerged a fish. Kind of.
0: Oh, it's an eel. It is an eel.
11: Oh my gosh, you caught an eel.
1: A slimy, slithering, 2.5-foot eel that literally started hissing at me when it came out of the water.
11: That's a really big fish.
0: This is terrifying. This is a 2-foot eel.
11: That is a really big eel.
1: But we had to throw it back because eels are not one of the few fish that the state says are safe to eat. Too many forever chemicals in their systems. The eel wasn't coming home with me, and to be honest, that was a relief. Instead, I consoled myself by heading to Queens to have dinner at a fish market turned Greek restaurant. One of the specials that night was line-caught New York striped bass. For some reason, I decided to take a pass.
2: Oh, Peter, that is so gross, and the eel was hissing at you. You did take one for the team on that one. Thank you, Peter. And we hope you've been able to get out there and cast a line or find other ways to play this summer without catching an eel. I'm Alex Stone. This has been a special presentation from ABC News.

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4: From ABC News, I'm Mike Dubusky. No official peace agreement between the U.S. and Iran, but the two sides do appear to be drawing closer to an interim deal.
5: A senior administration official telling ABC News that this would eventually include Iran's nuclear capabilities. Iran having the capability to develop nuclear weapons is a red line for the U.S., so the U.S. would get a broad commitment from Iran to negotiate a removal of their stockpile of enriched uranium.
4: ABC's Lama Hassan, in exchange, the U.S. would end its blockade around the Strait of Hormuz. In California right now, hazmat crews are in a race against time as they deal with a tank of chemicals that's at risk of exploding or spilling hazardous material into the ground. Orange County Fire Chief Craig Covey speaking this afternoon.
6: There's a void space above the top layer of the water or the liquid to the top space. We're hoping that that space can absorb a slower cure rate and not overpressure and blow up. Letting this thing just fail and blow up is unacceptable to us.
4: The tank is at an aerospace facility in Garden Grove, about 30 miles southeast of Los Angeles. Right now, 50,000 people are under evacuation orders, including Robert Palmer.
7: I've worked in refineries my entire life, so I know the danger of the chemicals that they're talking about. What I don't understand is why they haven't been able to contain this.
4: And a photo finish at the Indianapolis 500 this afternoon.
8: In only the fifth lap 200 pass in the 110-year history of the race, Felix Rosenquist takes the 110th running of the Indianapolis 500, making that pass on the last turn of that last lap and holding off David Malukas by just 0.02 of a second, the closest finish in race history.
4: ABC's Will Clark, you're listening to ABC News.

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2: In New Jersey, Democratic Senator Andy Kim visiting a migrant detention facility today.
3: They talked about the inhumane treatment, talked about the poor food. They talked about the water tasting disgusting. I myself drank from the fountain. It's certainly problems that we need to make sure we're following up on.
2: Detainees there have been on a hunger strike protesting conditions at Delaney Hall in Newark, New Jersey. Some bipartisan opposition has emerged against the Trump administration's fund for allies who say they were wrongly targeted by the government. ABC's Brian Clark says this follows several lawsuits.
4: New York Democrat Tom Suozzi tells ABC the so-called weaponization fund is a misplaced priority.
5: Especially in the context of all the problems Americans are facing with the cost of living, they don't want to see a $1.8 billion fund to pay people that beat up cops.
4: People involved in the January 6th attack could apply for compensation. Congressman Suozzi has introduced a bipartisan bill to block the fund, along with Pennsylvania Republican Brian Fitzpatrick, who said it bypasses Congress. Asked if fellow Republicans will go along.
6: A lot of them tell me they support it. We'll see how many actually, you know, join us in the effort.
4: Brian Clark, ABC News.
2: In the Democratic Republic of the Congo, there are now over 1,000 reported cases of Ebola and more than 115 deaths, according to the country's Ministry of Communication. Africa's Centers for Disease Control also warning 10 other countries in Central Africa are at risk of Ebola transmission. I'm Mike Dubusky, ABC News.
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11: Well, listen, since the day I got to Washington, D.C., I've been doing this job like I thought people wanted you to do it. I read the bills. I didn't give my voting card to the speaker. I've never given it to a president. I don't even give my voting card to the Freedom Caucus. I vote for people over party. And, you know, that means 10% of the time I vote against the party. I've exposed a lot of things in Washington, D.C., the cronyism. I would say, you know, and also bankrupting our country, whether it's Republicans or Democrats, I point out how they're bankrupting our country and how these are all fake fights. They love to divide us. I think the biggest crime I committed against the swamp, Kristen, was showing the American people that somebody on the right could join somebody on the left and get something done, which is releasing the Epstein files that everybody knew needed to be done. That's probably the only bill that's passed Washington, D.C. in the last 10 years that lobbyists haven't written. It was written by me and Ro Khanna, and we used the pressure of the American people to cross the aisle and get things done. That's when they decided I had to be taken out, that I was becoming effective. So they wanted to eliminate me. And by the way, they couldn't buy my vote in 14 years, so they bought this seat. This was the most expensive race in congressional primary history. And at the end of this race, we were spending more per day, my side and the opposing side. We were spending more per day than most entire congressional races are spent for the entire cycle.
12: Wow, it's just extraordinary to put it into that context. You reference the Epstein files, the fact that you and Congressman Khanna, who I'll be speaking to next, pushed to have those files released. You also broke with President Trump on other key issues, voting against the so-called Big Beautiful Bill. You're opposed to the Iran war, as you just stated. Congressman Massey, was it all worth it?
11: It was absolutely worth it for me. Now, I don't think it's going to be worth it for the party. Look, the left, some people on the left have Trump derangement syndrome. They call it TDS. But there's a growing number of people on the right who have a form of TDS called Trump disappointment syndrome. And I think what's going to happen to the party this fall is they've disenfranchised a large portion of that constituency that Trump assembled to get us in the White House, in the Senate majority, and in the House majority. They've alienated MAHA by kowtowing to the pesticide manufacturers and the pharmaceutical manufacturers. They've alienated the fiscal hawks by running DOGE out of town. They've alienated the people who don't want to fight another war for other countries. And so I'm worried that in November, this is going to cost the party a lot. But for me, it was completely worth it. And I've got 7 more months to keep going against the grain, which means voting for principles and for people over party.
12: Let me ask you big picture, because you have said that you vote with Republicans more than 90% of the time. You split when you think it better serves your constituents. One of your constituents told a local reporter this, quote, "I just got to the point where I couldn't support him anymore. I saw Massey as almost what they would popularly call a rhino, Republican in name only." What do you say to that voter and others of your constituents who might agree with him?
11: Well, they spent at least $20 million, maybe $25 million against me. And what they did is they expanded the pool of voters. And there were a lot of misinformed, uninformed voters. In fact, my daughter, who lives outside of my congressional district, she heard somebody in the voting booth next to her trying to find my opponent's name on the ballot because he didn't even know I wasn't his congressman. That's how much they've bamboozled the people here in Kentucky. They used artificial intelligence to create a video, lifelike video, that showed me checking into a hotel room with AOC and Ilhan Omar and holding hands with them. It was actually very effective on the boomers. But here's the thing, Kristen. That's only going to work for a little bit longer. The boomers are going to, leave this country to the Gen X and the Gen Z and the Gen Y and the millennials. And those folks are the ones that I won overwhelmingly. That makes me really hopeful for this country. They don't get fooled by artificial intelligence and they check the news. They get news sources like from podcasts and other sources. So they won this race by fooling my voters and expanding the base of people who vote to the uninformed voters. But look, I got 45% of the vote in spite of this tremendous headwind. That means 45% of the party still believe in the ideals that I believe in and have espoused in Washington, D.C.
12: Let me ask you about something that you said in your speech on Tuesday night. You said, quote, "If the legislative branch always votes with the president, we do have a king." Do you believe there is still room in the Republican Party for Republicans who vote independently?
11: You know what? Even the Freedom Caucus has caved at this point. They used to, basically, the Freedom Caucus was formed so that 30 or 40 Republicans would have safety in numbers. They have no safety in numbers now. The principal ones are running for statewide office. They're getting out of Congress. I think there is room, though. You just got to go up there and vote your conscience. And you know what? I've inspired a whole generation of state representatives and city councilmen who are running for office. They send me direct messages. They send me emails. They've been inspired. I do believe there's room in the party, maybe not in Washington right now, but the next wave that's coming up, they're going to vote for people over parties.
12: Well, I want to ask you about some of the issues now, Congressman. As you know, this week we did see Republicans in Congress actually reject some of President Trump's priorities, refusing to vote on funding for both his ballroom and that $1.8 billion so-called anti-weaponization fund. Some of the strongest opposition, quite frankly, that we have seen from members of Congress, Republicans, to President Trump to date. Do you think that the party is beginning to break with President Trump?
11: Well, listen, they're worried about their own political mortality. It's true you can take out Republicans in primaries, but Republicans are going to be very vulnerable this fall. The ballroom, I mean, that is such an egregious waste of money. We were told that it would be funded with private money initially. I like to joke that Miriam Adelson spent so much money in my race, they have to ask for taxpayer money for the ballroom now. And I think it's a slap in the face of Americans. The president was bragging on the Roman architecture when, in fact, we're operating like a Roman empire. We're overextended overseas with our foreign aid, with our foreign bases. We're spending money that we don't have. And the gasoline and rent and groceries are so high that people can't afford it. I do think it's dangerous to indulge in these things like a gold-plated ballroom in Washington, D.C., while Americans are suffering.
12: Let me ask you a little bit more deeply about the anti-weaponization fund. The president is asking for $1.8 billion to support people who he says have been unfairly treated under the previous administration. This would include January 6th rioters. Congressman, do you support taxpayer dollars going to those who attacked police at the Capitol and attacked the Capitol on January 6th?
11: Well, if you're going to create a fund, it has to be voted on by Congress. The president can't do this by executive authority. Our founders would say, no, you can't do that. Listen, though, people have been harmed on the left and the right. Their First Amendment, Second Amendment, Fourth Amendment, Fifth Amendment rights have been violated. And I do think that they should have some recourse.
12: But the solution isn't to hand out money. Would you rule out giving money to those who attacked or assaulted police officers?
11: The solution isn't to hand out money. The solution is to change the laws of this country where if you have been harmed, that you go before court and you hear both sides of this. And you could adjudicate those things about whether the person deserves the money or not. But that's what's so hard, is it's so hard to go against the federal government, whether you're on the left or the right. We need to change the laws when they infringe on your First Amendment, for instance, or your freedom to travel, or your freedom not to be vaccinated, that you put in laws where there's liability for the people that force that, whether it's private or government.
12: Congressman, we're almost out of time. Couple more here. I want to ask about the Epstein files. As you've noted, the speech and debate clause actually protects you from being prosecuted for whatever you say on the floor of the House. You have named names in the Epstein files in the past. Can we expect you to name more names in the coming weeks and months?
11: Yes. Todd Blanche is violating the law. There's still millions of files they haven't released. We know from talking to the victims' lawyers that their own 302 forms haven't been released. We know the files have been over-redacted. I have released at least three names of billionaires who are implicated in this. I don't think it's possible to get to convictions with Todd Blanche at the top and with the FBI director, Kash Patel, at the top, because they've effectively both perjured themselves by saying that there's nobody else in the files. Even Melania doesn't believe that. The First Lady knows that Jeffrey Epstein didn't act alone. And here's the great thing, Kristen. Whether I'm in Congress or not, the Epstein Files Transparency Act is a law, and it goes on for years. So if we can't get this attorney general and this FBI director to do the right thing, the next ones who take those seats are obligated by law to release the files that these individuals are not releasing now.
12: Congressman, I want to ask about your political future. Some of your supporters were chanting, "President, President," as you delivered your speech on Tuesday night. Are you considering a run for president in 2028?
11: I will not rule out anything, and right now I'm not going to rule in anything. Look, I've spent the last 5 days on my farm with my grandkids and my cattle and my peach trees, and it's a pretty nice life. I don't know if I want to screw that up again. I've been in Congress 14 years fighting. Every hour that passes, I get decompressed a little bit more. It's like coming up from the bottom of the ocean. And I'll take some time and decide what's next. But I think I will stay engaged in some way or shape. Maybe it's from the outside. I've been exposing what's going on in Washington, D.C. for years, and I'll keep doing it.
12: Congressman, I hear you not ruling a potential run for president out. Would you run as a Republican?
11: I won't rule anything out. I won't rule out a run for county commissioner. I used to be the county judge executive here. That was probably the best job I ever had in politics. I would encourage people watching this show to act locally and to run for local offices. We can make a difference. There's 3,000 counties in this country. Run for one of those offices. We got to change it at the grassroots first.
12: All right. Well, when you make your decision, hopefully you'll come back and share it here. Congressman Massey, thank you very much for joining us this morning. We really appreciate it.
11: Thanks, Kristen.
12: And when we come back, Democratic Congressman Ro Khanna joins me next.
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12: Welcome back. And joining me now is Democratic Congressman Ro Khanna of California. Congressman Khanna, welcome back to Meet the Press.
25: Thank you for having me on, Kristen.
12: Thank you for coming back. I do want to start off by talking about Iran. As I was just discussing with Congressman Massey, President Trump has said that they may be close to reaching a short-term deal on Iran. Would you be supportive of a short-term deal that doesn't directly address the nuclear program but allows for more negotiations?
25: Kristen, on this Memorial Day, let me just begin by paying tribute to the men and women who made the ultimate sacrifice and gratitude to their families. The answer to your question is yes, I do believe we need a negotiated deal. Thomas Massey and I, as he mentioned, actually had the Iran War Powers Act 2 months ago. We would have avoided this war. Food prices wouldn't have gone up. Gas prices wouldn't have gone up, and we could have done this negotiation. But I've always said that I would support negotiation, and it's time for this war to end.
12: Well, let me ask you about the War Powers Act, because House Republican leaders abruptly canceled a vote to limit President Trump's war powers in Iran. It came just days after the Senate voted for the first time to advance a similar measure. Do you believe there are now enough votes to pass the War Powers Act in the House?
25: Kristen, I do. It was a bit surreal last week. I mean, first they delayed the vote by 45 minutes to 60 minutes, and then they just pulled the vote. And the reason is that now, unlike when Thomas and I introduced the resolution, there are a lot of Republicans who believe the war should end. They've talked to farmers who say the price of nitrogen, ammonia, urea are through the roof because of the blockades and control of the Strait of Hormuz. They know that the price of gas is up, the price of diesel is up, and they're hearing it from their constituents. So this is putting pressure on Trump to get a negotiation, and it's why Congress matters. Even when we don't get a vote through, we do put pressure on the president. Hopefully this war ends, and I've always said I would support a negotiated end to the war.
12: All right, well, let's talk about Congressman Massey. You've worked closely with him, including to push for the release of the Epstein files. Congressman Khanna, what was your reaction to his defeat this week?
25: Sadness, disappointment. Thomas is a real friend. He's a good man. And he was taken out for two reasons. One, he had the courage to go after some very powerful people in working with me to get the Epstein Transparency Act passed. As he mentioned, that's historic bipartisan legislation that finally got justice for the survivors. And he had people spend millions of dollars and had the president of the United States after him. And second, he worked with me to stop this war in Iran. So for taking on the Epstein class and taking on war, he basically lost his seat. And I admire his courage in taking those positions.
12: All right. Well, let's talk about some other issues. President Trump, as I just discussed, was facing Republican pushback this week over what the president referred to as an anti-weaponization fund to pay people who claim to have been unfairly targeted by the government. Here's how Vice President J.D. Vance defended the $1.8 billion fund this week. Take a listen.
0: Anybody can apply for it. Republicans can apply for it. Democrats can apply for it. As you know, the President of the United States has pardoned a number of Democrats who he felt were actually subject to this lawfare. I mean, if Hunter Biden wants to apply for this particular fund, he is welcome to.
12: The vice president says this should be bipartisan. What is your reaction to what the vice president had to say?
25: You know, I feel sorry for J.D. Vance. I mean, they're trotting him out to defend policies he knows are defiant of common sense. They're trotting him out to defend the Epstein class when he actually was one of the advocates for releasing the files. They're trotting him out to defend this war in Iran when his whole career he was against these wars. And now they're trotting him out to defend Donald Trump stealing taxpayer dollars to give to his political allies. I mean, I'm sure if J.D. Vance was asked in honesty, he'd say, why aren't we giving this as a check to people whose gas prices are going up? But for his own ambition, he has been so convoluted that he's basically become the spokesperson for very unpopular policies.
12: Well, let me ask you about one of the big headlines for Democrats this week. Of course, the DNC autopsy report. It was commissioned by the DNC. It was shelved. And then it was finally released amidst a lot of pressure and pushback. We're going to talk about what was not in the report in just a moment. But first, I want to talk about what was in the report. The author writes, quote, "At times, it seems Democrats are trying to win arguments while Republicans are focused on winning elections. Democrats operate in an ecosystem defined by reason, even in cycles when the electorate is defined by rage." Do you believe Democrats need to completely overhaul how they think about running and winning elections, Congressman?
25: I don't think we need to give up reason. I think more Americans probably want reasoned debate in this country. But we do need to recognize that the status quo has failed, that this is a system that has created massive inequality, that the economy is lopsided and unfair, and it's not working for many working class and middle class Americans. And too often we've run status quo establishment candidates who have been unwilling to call out an economic and political system that has failed.
12: Well, the report also found, quote, the White House did not effectively support Vice President Harris over 3.5 years to improve her standing before the candidate switch. You served, of course, on the Biden-Harris 2024 National Advisory Board. Does that ring true to you?
25: Well, look, I have great admiration for Vice President Harris. I campaigned my heart out for her. I do believe that in retrospect, had she been in Pennsylvania, Michigan, Ohio, talking about the economy and been the lead for the president's economic policies, the Inflation Reduction Act, the American Rescue Plan, the CHIPS Act, perhaps we would have done better. But we need to look forward now. And looking forward, we need to have an economic message that actually is talking to the working class folks who have been shafted and that's taking on a system that has been rigged.
12: Congressman, as you know, a number of Democrats are now calling on DNC Chair Ken Martin to resign. Do you agree that he should resign, that it's time for new leadership for the DNC?
25: No. Ken Martin is a Paul Wellstone Democrat. There are two things he's done that I actually agree with. One, he said no super PACs in Democratic primaries. We shouldn't have what happened to Thomas Massey happening in our primaries, where we have all this money coming in Democratic fights. And two, Ken has said we shouldn't have superdelegates picking our nominee. So for those two reasons, I agree with him. Now, could he have handled this autopsy better? Absolutely. He has said he should have. Should he be working more with state parties to make sure they're funded into 26 and 28? Absolutely. But I don't believe he should resign.
12: All right, let me ask you.

0: Mississippi and across Alabama and the South. And we are not speaking up loudly enough, strongly enough against a court that is really rolling back civil rights. I do believe if you combine term limits on the court and the expansion of the court, where every president gets two appointees, you would depoliticize this, you would stand up for the Voting Rights Act, and you would stand up for basic American democracy. But this is an assault on John Lewis, Dr. King, and the civil rights legacy, and the Democratic Party needs to run against this court and call this court out.
1: All right. Congressman Ro Khanna, thank you, as always, for being here. We really appreciate it.
0: Thank you, Kristen.
1: And still ahead, growing GOP pushback on President Trump's agenda. The panel is coming up.
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0: Walter, editor-in-chief of the Cook Political Report, Jay Johnson, Secretary of Homeland Security under President Obama, and Mark Short, former Trump Director of Legislative Affairs. Thanks to all of you for being here today. Andrea, I have to start with you on Iran. President Trump posting on Saturday that it seemed like a deal was close. We haven't heard anything, any update really since then. What are you hearing? Could there actually be a deal?
1: There could be a deal, but it's not really a deal. It's a memorandum of understanding, and it leaves so much still to be negotiated. So, first of all, on the nuclear issue, which is so critical, what are they going to do about getting all of that enriched uranium out? These are volatile canisters of radioactive gas. Will they give up the stockpile? Will they give it up and let it be taken out? Will they agree to no further enrichment, and for how long? I mean, the nuclear piece is so important. The president has made such a big deal out of it. The Strait of Hormuz, that's critical to get that open. So are they going to charge fees for tankers that go through, and how do fees differ from tolls, which the president has ruled out? They certainly are not getting back to what existed before the war started. And when you talk about the Iranian assets being unfrozen, how does that differ from what the president has been so critical of the Obama administration for doing? You know, and that's taking the maximum pressure off of them. I think that they underestimated the degree of pain that Iran was willing to withstand. They certainly underestimated, in listening to Israel about going into this war, what the regime would look like at this stage, because it's much more radical. As each layer got eliminated by assassination, you have worse people to deal with, arguably, inside Iran. They got rid of the political leadership. And what do they really have to show for it? And it's going to take months and months to get back to the prices. It is not that the prices will come down with a ceasefire. Plus, Israel is furious about this. Will they really stop attacking Hezbollah in Lebanon and go along with this ceasefire? That remains to be seen.
0: It sure does, Andrea. And Israel's not the only one who's furious, Mark. There are a number of Republicans, hawks within the Republican Party, who say this short-term deal would be disastrous for all the reasons Andrea is laying out. Let me read you one who posted online. This coming from Roger Wicker, chairman of the Senate Armed Services Committee, who posted the rumored 60-day ceasefire with the belief that Iran will ever engage in good faith would be a disaster. Everything accomplished by Operation Epic Fury would be for naught. President has a lot of voices in his ears right now. Mark, who's he listening to?
2: Well, he listens to a lot of different voices. That's part of the challenge. But, you know, Kristen, on this Memorial Day weekend, when we honor the fallen, there's 241 servicemen killed by the Iranians, including 220 Marines in Beirut. There are hundreds more that were killed by and manufactured car bombs and roadside bombs in the war in Iraq that were manufactured in Iran. If we in this Memorial Day weekend are capitulating to Iran and basically sending multiples of what Obama sent in $1.7 billion in cash, the frozen assets are significantly greater than that, for a vague promise that they'll one day, you know, allow investigators to look at the uranium or get it out. The whole purpose, the president said many times, was to ensure they would never have that uranium capacity. I think there'll be a lot of Republicans who will be quite disappointed and quite unhappy. But there'll also be a lot of Iranians who have been looking for America to stand with them. And if we flee, then they're going to be in a position where they're going to be more slaughtered in Iran. And a lot of the people that we have relations with in the Middle East that have stood with us in recent years, I think will be concerned, because they'll think Iran's coming after them if America leaves.
0: Secretary Johnson, what about that? How would this play on the world stage?
3: I regret to say that I think that whatever moral authority we had as leader of the free world may be lost, and no deal, I think, can restore that. Let's not forget that on the first day of this war, one of our missiles hit a school, killed over 100 children. Our president threatened genocide on Easter Sunday, provoking the Pope. Mark, I'm going to disagree a little bit. I fear we've turned 93 million Iranians against us, the so-called Great Satan. Gas prices globally are gone up, not just here in the United States. And we're leading, I regret to say, by the example of our power, not the power of our example anymore.
0: Amy, talk about the politics of a potential deal. Here we have Gas prices surging, and I know you've been watching every single poll number. They've been dropping, including on his handling of the economy, the number
4: especially
0: one
4: issue on the issue of inflation. Before before the attacks in Iran, the president's opinions of the president on how he was handling inflation were already underwater by about 25 points. Today, it's close to 50 points underwater on his handling of inflation. So if you're a Republican up in 2026, you definitely are seeing Iran as an anvil on your chances in the midterm. The possibility of gas being more than $5 a gallon going into the election was a real stressor. Potentially, this takes that off the table. And I think it was beyond just the numbers writ large. Remember, this was an unpopular war among the broad public, but it wasn't that popular among Republicans, even as voters were sticking with the president. His strength with his base is there on the issue, but the enthusiasm for showing up to vote was dampened a lot by this war.
1: Just very briefly, the Gulf leaders with whom the president spoke yesterday were, despite their some of their internal rivalries, which we know about, they were united in saying, get this over with. They are so worried because Iran has the capacity to retaliate against them. They did not want a resumption of bombing.
0: Well, so striking that they want this deal. And as you point out, Andrea, Israel does not. Staying on this idea of divisions within the Republican Party, Republican senators also growing very frustrated with President Trump over this weaponization fund. In fact, Senator Ted Cruz weighed in on this. Let's take a listen to a little bit of what he had to say. I'll get your reaction on the other side.
5: And I don't know exactly what will happen, but we will see the administration announcing at a minimum a modification of this, because if they don't, they've got a full-on revolt in the Senate.
0: Mark, this has been remarkable because we did see a break. Is it being overstated? How do you see this rift between President Trump and Republicans on the Hill right now on this issue?
2: I have no doubt that there are people that have been politically prosecuted, Kristen, on both sides. But we've talked about this number about 1.8 or more than 1.7. It's actually 1.776. Some idiot thought it'd be clever to say, well, harken back to the nation's founding 250 years ago. And to think that we're comparing people who assaulted police in the Capitol, who were trying to ensure the certification of election and democracy, to those who lost their lives, their treasures, their sacred honor in forging a country out of a wilderness 250 years ago against the monarchy to ensure the greatest democracy ever could live. This is so idiotic and so stupid that, of course, there's going to be a lot of Republicans upset about this. And what you've already seen is what should be a slam dunk for us in passing a bill to fund ICE and CBP. It puts us in comparison to Democrats who are weak on border security, has already been derailed because of this. And there'll be more things derailed if they continue to pursue this stupid idea.
0: Well, Jay, some lawmakers are saying, Republicans are saying, is this even legal? That's one of the critiques.
3: I'd say it's barely legal. The way it's structured, it draws upon the judgment fund, which is managed by the Department of Treasury. It's a standing fund, multi-year money. You can fund things that are not lawsuits out of it under the proper circumstances. But Congress has the power of the purse. Congress, with this one paragraph bill, could easily undo it. But it's also rich in irony. The prime applicants for this would be Jim Comey, Tish James, and the Congressional Six, who the Trump Justice Department tried to prosecute and couldn't.
0: Amy, one of the things that makes this rift so interesting, we really saw it start earlier in the week when President Trump decided to endorse Attorney General Ken Paxton in Texas over Senator John Cornyn. They have a runoff on Tuesday. Republicans saying this could make Texas a toss-up, effectively, if Paxton
4: Everything
0: wins.
4: That we're talking about right now, whether it's the fund or whether it is the ballroom, which you highlighted earlier, or this decision, these are roadblocks that the president is putting in the way of Republicans. These are own goals. This did not have to be this way. And I think the biggest question in Texas, because there's no doubt Republicans and Democrats agree, Ken Paxton is the weaker candidate. The big question is, will the president put his money where his mouth is? His super PAC has more than $300 million that right now is sitting there waiting to be spent. Texas sucks up money like nowhere else, and Ken Paxton is not a strong fundraiser. He's going to need a lot of outside help.
0: All right, guys, great conversation. Thank you so very much. Still ahead, our Meet the Moment conversation with Reshma Soojani on the fight to empower women and girls. Stay with us.
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0: Welcome back. Former Congressman Barney Frank died this week. During his more than three decades in Congress, Frank became one of the most influential and outspoken voices on Capitol Hill. He was a trailblazer for gay rights, becoming the first member of Congress to voluntarily come out as gay. And he later helped lead the overhaul of Wall Street regulations after the 2008 financial crisis. In 2015, Barney Frank joined Meet the Press to discuss his memoir and reflect on his years in public service.
16: I started out in thinking about politics when I was 14, thinking, I'm gay, so I'm probably never going to get that influential in politics. But I'd like to be because I'd like to make these changes, more economic fairness against discrimination. And as I said, by the time it was over, I had become very influential. I was chairman of a committee, lasted long enough. Being gay was not an obstacle. The problem was government wasn't influential anymore. The notion that government can be a positive force in our lives, that's lost power, and that makes it very hard for me to see the objectives that I would like in our society accomplished.
0: Congressman Barney Frank was 86 years old. Reshma Soojani has spent her career fighting for girls in the classroom and women in the workforce, founding nonprofits Girls Who Code and Moms First. She was named one of Time's 2026 Women of the Year for her work on women's rights. And her upcoming documentary, No Country for Mothers, advocates for paid leave and affordable childcare. I sat down with Soojani for a Meet the Moment conversation about closing the gender gap in technology careers and why she's teaching girls to be brave, not perfect. When did you know that you wanted to really dedicate your life to fighting for women's rights?
17: Probably from the time I was a little girl. You know, my parents came here as refugees. They were expelled from Uganda in 1973, 90 days to leave the country or they'd be shot on spot. And so I knew from the time I was a little girl that I wanted to give back, that I, you know, that this country had literally saved my parents' life. And I loved it so much that I wanted to do something to make it good for everybody else. Girls Who Code was really inspired by my father, you know, wanting to march into the middle class and saying you can be a doctor, a lawyer, or an engineer, because those were the jobs that gave you the opportunity to be able to do that.
0: Well, let's talk more deeply about Girls Who Code. You founded this nonprofit in 2011. You wanted to address, as you say, the gender gap in technology. Well, let's look at where it stands now. In 2026, women make up 35% of STEM employees in the U.S. Women earn 26% of degrees in engineering, 23% in computer science. How is Girls Who Code working to increase those numbers?
17: Yeah. So when I started Girls Who Code, there was like less than, you know, 1% of girls were interested in going into science, technology, engineering, math. And for me, it was not just about closing the gender gap for the sake of it. It was about giving girls an opportunity to get jobs into the future. We have taught 860,000 girls to code in the United States. We've reached millions across the world. So these problems are solvable. Now the thing is we got to protect the progress that we've made.
0: How early should girls be starting? Is there a too young of an age to get girls excited about coding?
17: It's so important to get them at the youngest of possible ages to tinker and to take things apart, to fail, to push themselves, to not only, you know, move towards things that they think that they can ace, but to know what failure and risk-taking feels like. We have to teach young women courage. And the thing about courage, it doesn't always feel good. It doesn't feel like you're Tom Cruise, you know what I mean? And you're getting flowers thrown at you. It feels like rejection. It feels hard. And that's what I love about STEM education, is that it's that annoying process of doing it over and over and over again until you get it right.
0: Moms First. Let's delve into that. Yeah. That's your nonprofit that fights for paid leave and affordable childcare. The United States, and I think a lot of people would be surprised to know this, is the only major industrialized country that does not guarantee paid leave. How is that possible? What are you doing to address that?
17: I mean, it's unconscionable. You know, one out of four women go back to work 2 weeks after having a baby. We're also the wealthiest nation that puts the least amount of money into childcare. And mothers in America, quite frankly, have been getting conned since the ink dried on the Constitution. And, you know, what do I mean by that? Like, why does work end at 6 and school pickups at 3:30? You know, why do I pay more for my child care than I pay for my mortgage? Why do one out of four women go back to work 2 weeks after having a baby? The reason why we don't have child care and paid leave is because we haven't built a mother's movement that's across all aisles, across every single divide, to say enough is enough and to demand it. And I think on child care, we're really close.
0: You do. You're optimistic.
17: I am optimistic because I've seen what's happened in Vermont. In New Mexico, I saw what we did with Governor Hochul and Mayor Mamdani in New York. I was just speaking to, you know, Governor Moore. And we know that this has got to happen because child care is the linchpin of affordability. 55% of Americans are in debt because of the cost of childcare. Families are drowning. And so that is the one thing that we can do as a country to reduce people's costs.
0: You've said people are being priced out of parenthood because of the high costs of childcare. What we're discussing is having a child now a financial decision as much as it is a personal decision about building one's family?
17: I mean, it's absolutely a financial decision. I mean, look, 500,000 women left the workforce because they couldn't afford childcare. And I think young families see that and they say, we're pricing them out of parenthood. And that's happening also, again, and we are the wealthiest nation that doesn't have paid leave and childcare. Think about that. We're spending billions for bombs and pennies for children and moms. And you know what? Parents see that. And they're paying attention. And they're choosing not to have families.
0: You talk about being a warrior. And you've spoken openly about how you struggled with fertility while you were building Girls Who Code. How did you get through that period? And what did you learn during that period?
17: You know, I wanted to be a mom more than anything. And it just wasn't easy for me. Mm. You know, I had more miscarriages than I could count. And, you know, I went through this kind of, I would say, phase where I would get the bad news, you know, be in the doctor's office, not get the heartbeat. And I would just come on a TV show like this, stand in front of a group of children. Like, I just would perform. When I was trying to have my second, I just couldn't do it anymore. And I stopped and I asked for help. And I started, you know, sharing my story. But here's the thing. It's like we make it so difficult for people who want to be parents in terms of the price of IVF, in terms of the ability to, like, live in a society, in a country that will hold you. I'd rather tell someone I had cancer than just say I went through a miscarriage, right? And then when you become a mother, we make it so damn hard.
0: I want to look to the future a little bit and get you to talk about this idea that you have promoted, brave, not perfect. What does that mean? What is that message that you are trying to send to little girls, women of all ages?
17: So the thing I learned in building Girls Who Code was that, like, bravery is an anecdote to perfection. And the metaphor for bravery was coding. Like, so many girls came to our program, they had never coded before, and they're like, I can't do this. Mm-hmm. And then after a week, after 2 weeks, when they made the sprite dance and they built a website, they're like, I can do this. That is what we need right now. We need people to do brave things, brave small things, and brave big things. I learned my bravery muscle. I ran for Congress. I've lost office twice. I'm like a serial failed politician. But that the fear of, like, going out there and losing so spectacularly, it was just such a gift because it didn't make, I'm like, not afraid of anything anymore.
0: And a note before we go this Memorial Day weekend, we want to extend a special thank you to those who have served and those who have made the ultimate sacrifice for this country. That is all for today. Thank you so much for watching. We'll be back next week because if it's Sunday, it's Meet the Press.

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2: A bystander got hit by gunfire when a man opened on a White House checkpoint last night. Unclear how the man was shot. We do know that U.S. Secret Service fatally shot the suspect who opened fire as President Trump was inside the White House. The Department of Justice acknowledging now that it has taken down from its website news releases about criminal cases referring to January 6th, calling the information partisan propaganda. California officials report Chevron is charging 60 to 80 cents a gallon more above other stations, and so
3: Newsom has told Californians to avoid Chevron this holiday weekend. In a statement, Chevron is saying in part, "We urge Sacramento to take energy policy seriously and stop making life expensive for California drivers." Chevron makes no mention of President Donald Trump nor the war with Iran for the surge in prices, but that's who some local drivers are holding responsible.
4: You're fighting with the country that has that we're buying all the oil from. What do you think?
3: From Glendale, Abigail Velez, ABC News.
2: A Florida woman says the same man who attacked her during a morning jog last year is back behind bars, accused of attacking her again on the very same stretch of road in Volusia County. The victim says she did not recognize him this time because he had changed his appearance. Despite facing up to 5 years in the earlier case in prison, court documents show that the attacker accepted a plea deal that resulted in a 6-month jail sentence. I'm Wayne Cabot, ABC News.
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5: Welcome to the podcast, Amazing Tales from Off and On Connecticut's Beaten Path, and I'm your host, Mike Allen. One-room schoolhouses, charming little old buildings, aren't they, those little red schoolhouses? Well, they may have been charming to look at, but they were difficult to attend. Think about carrying firewood 8 miles from your house one way to the schoolhouse so you'd have enough heat to survive during the winter. No outhouses, no drinking water wells, and a whole lot more. A truly fascinating story about how education evolved from the colonial days here in Connecticut. And nobody knows this story better than the woman who actually wrote the book on one-room schoolhouses. Melinda Elliott is author of Connecticut Schoolhouses Through Time, and she's also director of the Southbury Historical Society and is here to share unbelievable stories with us. And now, the daunting challenges of attending those quaint one-room schoolhouses. I'm willing to bet that everybody listening to this podcast right now has seen at least a one-room schoolhouse from the outside. Now, if you're lucky like me, not only have you seen it from the inside too, but maybe you got a briefing from the former teacher, we used to call him a school marm, in that building. Yeah, when I was in elementary school, that's exactly what happened because my class got to go to the last little red schoolhouse, which had just closed in our town, and we actually met the teacher who taught there. It's amazing the conditions that they faced, and I doubt that many modern-day children could contend with all the challenges that they faced back in the 1700s and 1800s, and I put myself in that category. So why'd we go from the one-room school formula, blending multiple grades together, to the system we have today, and when did that happen? Well, our guest today, Melinda Elliott, knows more about this topic than anybody I've ever met. She's an expert on one-room schoolhouses, not only here in Connecticut, but all throughout New England. She's traveled extensively, and she's seen many of them firsthand. And she wrote a wonderful book about Connecticut's collection of remaining one-room schoolhouses, and she has loads of not only historical, but modern-day photos of all these iconic buildings. She's documented remaining one-room schoolhouses from New Canaan to Stonington, Canterbury, Barkhamsted, East Lyme, Newtown, Norfolk, Monroe, Danbury, Enfield, Bethany, and dozens of others throughout the states. Well, as interesting as the buildings themselves are, it's also the way that the concept of education evolved. And she has that story, too, from back in the 1700s when the Congregational Church ran the curriculum to the more modern advent of the local school board. Melinda, your book is outstanding with great old and new updated photos of these one-room schoolhouses throughout Connecticut. What is so interesting to me, you've managed to put it into sort of four distinct, what I would call phases. So you start in the 1700s, then you go to district schools in the early 1800s, then the sort of mid-1800s, things changed a lot, and then obviously consolidation in the 1900s. So we'll go through each one, and as you go through it, you find out school buildings, the teachers themselves, students, what they had to do, what tools they had, who administered, all those things changed. So I guess the first question I want to ask you is, in 1701, Yale University opened. The idea that higher education was needed was established. And you had a lot of affluent, wealthy, you know, citizens who were attending Yale. And you had an agrarian society where moms and dads are teaching their kids how to farm and all the things you had to do around the farm, and they needed them to do chores. And I'm sure there are a lot of parents who were, hey, come on, why do we need education? Why do we need to read and write? Somebody had to draw the line somewhere and force this to sort of start. How did that happen?
6: Well, actually, from the time the Puritans came to America, it was very important to have education. They wanted every individual to be part of the society, an important member of the society. And in order to do that, they needed to know how to read, and they needed to know how to cipher mathematics.
5: Let's jump right into it. 1700s, we start building these one-room schoolhouses. They're just so much fun to see the ones that have been preserved and to drive around and try and imagine this. I'm hoping with all your experience, you're going to bring this to life through your great words to tell us really what it was like going to one of these one-room schoolhouses back in the, let's start in the 1700s.
6: 1700s was a very simple time. The buildings could be about the size of a garage or even smaller as a shed. They would not be like we have now where there's insulation. You just had your framing and maybe a floor. And hopefully at that point, you would have a fireplace. The fireplaces were actually quite large like they would be in the houses. However, they became very dangerous for students because kids would get burned, and so many times the schoolhouses would burn down. In 1800, they switched to stoves, wood-burning stoves, so that was safer.
5: Now, did the students have to split the firewood and everything? I mean, where'd they get the firewood?
6: The firewood was provided by the parents. That was part of their responsibility to go to school. If you did not bring the wood in, as you were expected to, you would be the one that would be sitting the furthest away from the fire. So if you were good and brought your firewood in, you'd get a place of honor.
5: That's hilarious. What about things? Did they have wells with water? And how did they, you know, drink water through the day?
6: Most of the time, they didn't have their own well. Hopefully, there's somebody nearby that had a nice well that they would share the water. There were some places that were built near creeks. And of course, at that time, they would use the local creek or river water. Each school would have a pail, of course. The boys would usually be the ones to go down and get the water. And they all shared a common ladle to drink out of.
5: Yeah, that's amazing. And what about, I mean, we're going to have to jump into this at some point, but I was amazed to find out how few of these schoolhouses actually had an outhouse.
6: Oh, yeah, huh? That was not an important item at the time. The outhouses were not considered part of school, honestly. It was more often than not, the girls would go over beyond the bushes and the boys would go into the woods.
5: Well, that settles that, I suppose. The other question is, and you already pointed out, no insulation. Do I have this right that the earliest schools had a four-month season, basically over the winter when the farms were closed from like November to March? So that must have been pretty cold.
6: You're right. It was very cold. In the early part of the 1700s, schools were only required to be open for 6 weeks out of the year. It's when you got later that they would be open for 4 months.
5: How much education took place at home, you know, reading the Bible and whatnot? Were the parents teaching these kids, or did they solely rely on the teachers?
6: In the earliest times with younger kids, they would be taught by the parents. If the parents were not capable of doing it, they had what was called a dame school. So an older lady or an aunt or somebody who was not as busy as other people would have the younger children come in and learn the alphabet and the basics of math.
5: Now, as you and I have discussed before, one time in my life, I got to go inside a one-room schoolhouse when I was a kid and hear from the last teacher who taught there at that particular schoolhouse. And I was looking around seeing what tools they had, you know, inkwells and, you know, and desks. But that's not how it started, right? The desks were kind of built into the walls. There weren't individual desks at first. Could you explain kind of what they had to work with?
6: Yeah, the desks were actually a slab of wood that were connected to the outside walls of the room and with benches in front of the desks. So the students would be turned with their back away from the teachers. And the height was one height. So the younger kids had trouble being able to write. And then the older girls had trouble turning around to see the teacher.
5: Why did they have trouble turning around?
6: Well, they had trouble turning around because they had their skirts, and you had to be careful not to reveal your ankle when you turned around.
5: Ah, of course. That makes sense. Now, here's the other part that, you know, a one-room schoolhouse had grades 1 through 8, you know, in modern educational theory, of course, that would be, you know, ridiculous, but that's what the best you had, right?
6: That was very common for, 200 years or more, yes. You had one teacher who would teach all of the students from whatever grades were there. You might have kids that were first and second grade, but not a third grader. You had children that were older that were able to help the teacher teach the younger children. All the subjects were taught by the teacher.
5: Wow. Now, just like in some of the early religious denominations that weren't as established as, say, the Congregational Church, they would have their pastors roam from town to town and spread the word that way. Teachers did that too early on, if I understand it right.
6: In some places, that's very true. There were roving teachers that would go for one town for about 6 weeks and go on to the next town for another 6 weeks.
5: And do I have it right, if I read your book right and I'm remembering this correctly, that when they first started building these one-room schoolhouses, the decision, the cutoff point when they decided, okay, we got to build one, is when there were 50 families that had kids? Is that about right?
6: That's exactly it. That was from the code of 1650. And that's what it said, is that when you had 50 families, then you had to employ a teacher to teach the kids to read and write.
5: And not to get too technical, but again, when I went into that one-room schoolhouse, there were ink wells and whatnot. Pencils, if you go back in time, were actually invented in the 1500s, but not widely used until the 1800s. But I saw a lot of things that looked like individual chalkboards and some chalk. What kind of tools did these kids have to learn how to write?
6: So you're talking about a slate board, which is made of stone, of course, slate. And then the pencils were usually made of soapstone, which were called the slate pencils. That was their main, basically, tablet where you could write and erase what you've written. That was used mostly for temporary items. If you were actually writing for something to be permanent, you would use paper and pen, a quill pen.
5: The other question I had is, in terms of the earliest schools, my understanding in Connecticut, I'll limit it to that, was that the Congregational Church in the early days really drove the curriculum and kind of administered things and said, thou shalt be taught this and that. Is that the way it was?
6: It was. Most of the first schools in the 1650, code of 1650, you had to have a teacher, but you didn't have to have a schoolhouse. When you had 70 families, you had to have a schoolhouse that was usually built next to the church under the control of the church.
5: Of course, that's why you see so many of them that way now. Let's move into the next period, which starts in 1800 and goes up until 1835, thereabouts, when the trains started to come in. So we're still talking about horse and buggy getting back and forth to school. And by the way, I mean, students had to, I think it was in this period when they finally said, you don't have to walk more than 2 miles. I mean, that's kind of a hindrance right there.
6: Yes, when you had a schoolhouse next to the church, sometimes it would be as far as 8 miles for a child to go to school. And of course, not all parents would like that idea.
5: No, I can imagine. 1790, what happened then?
6: 1790, the state of Connecticut sold off part of their land that was called the Western Reserve. All that money was put into a fund that would go to provide schoolhouses. Each town got a certain amount of money, and schoolhouses were built fairly nice at that time. However, since the state paid for the schoolhouses, the families did not decide that it was important for them to keep up the schoolhouses.
5: Also, by then, they had this survey done, I guess, around 1830, that showed only about a third of the schoolhouses out of 103 that they looked at were even in decent shape, and only three outhouses among all of them.
6: Yeah, that was one surveyor that, you know, I don't know what all the surveyors came up with, but that was a very important point.
5: Well, and there's another point to this, I think. You know, when you talk about modern education, and again, I'll limit it to Connecticut, when you talk about the affluent towns, many of them in, you know, Fairfield and Litchfield and South New Haven counties, who have a lot of money, tend to throw more money into education, then you get the somewhat poorer urban areas that don't have as much money. When you look at this, do you see sort of a trend line that maybe started back then from people who sort of, you know, felt there was more importance to education or something? Maybe I'm not stating that right, but you know what I mean?
6: I think that a schoolhouse and the community was a microcosm of what was happening at that place. So if you had a area that really did not have a lot of money and did not hold education as important, they would put schoolhouse on any piece of land that was unusable for any other purpose. Whereas other places might put big, beautiful buildings for their educational purposes.
5: Understood. Moving ahead, Henry Barnard seems to have been an interesting guy back in the 1850s. Now we're up to, and I found this number staggering, 1,600 schoolhouses around the state of Connecticut by the mid-1800s. And I guess this guy, Henry Barnard, who was an educator, wrote some scathing report, and it led to some changes. Is that correct?
6: Yeah, he said that the schoolhouses were little more than barns. There was very poor lighting and no ventilation in the buildings. Plus, the other thing that he was very upset about was the fact that there was only one door for the boys and girls to go into, and that the sensitivities of the young ladies could not be guaranteed.
5: Love that wording. So Barnard also sort of drove the introduction of maps and globes into the schoolroom. Is that correct?
6: It is. He thought it was very important for the children to have the tools they needed to actually learn. The other thing he was very careful about was standardizing textbooks. Before this point, whatever textbooks or whatever books the family had, it's what was used in the classroom.
5: So kids used to bring books from home for the educational purposes?
6: Yes, they did. And so library books were also important to have a good selection of different type of books in the classroom.
5: Let's jump ahead to the 1909 Consolidation Act, because I guess this kind of shook things up in terms of Connecticut education and sort of brought in the more modern era. What did that act call for?
6: Yeah, sadly, the state of Connecticut decided that children would work and learn better with children their own age. These one-room schoolhouses, of course, as we talked about, had children from 5-year-old to 16-year-olds, and the state decided that it was more important to have education that was directed for the different ages. The towns had to come up with a plan to shut down the one-room schoolhouses and to build a consolidated school that would have the different grade levels.
5: And with that came a change in the administration of the system, right? So it went from little districts that each had their own one little, you know, schoolhouse to a town board of education with a superintendent. I mean, this was a big change.
6: It was a gigantic change. It was, because it was the first time that people outside of your immediate neighborhood had control of the education.
5: My understanding is that the very last class held in a one-room schoolhouse was in Western Connecticut in the Gaylordsville section of New Milford, and I think the year was 1967. Do I have that right?
6: Yes, you do. It was the last one to be closed in the state. It ran for 200 years, that one little schoolhouse. It's open on weekends and when the Historical Society has it open. Very nice little schoolhouse.
5: Unbelievable. You have been to more one-room schoolhouses, I'm willing to lay my last $5 bet on this, than anybody on the planet. I just wonder, when you look at them, I mean, I know what I feel like when I look at these. What goes through your heart and your soul when you see these beautiful old buildings?
6: Well, I think it's really important that the schoolhouses are preserved. It's a definite part of our history that was part of the education. It was part of the life of the district. That's where people would meet. It would not only just be for school. It would often be for any type of town meeting or birthday parties, whatever. It was integral to the town. I don't know. I get this feeling that this is a part of history that we can definitely touch and relate to.

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I've placed some extra photos of one-room schoolhouses on my Facebook page at Amazing Tales CT if you want to follow the page and see some visual examples of what we've been talking about. I want to thank my guest for this episode, Melinda Elliott, author of Connecticut Schoolhouses Through Time. She's also director of the Southbury Historical Society. 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Amazing Tales from Off and On Connecticut's Beaten Path is a production of True North Associates, LLC. This is Mike Allen. 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

0: fight against stonewalling and blocking of information. I know for a fact, actually, she has not seen these yet. But I wanted to recognize her first. We attended the CT Press Club Awards last night, and Catherine was among those who won multiple first place awards, which got her one of these beautiful plaques here with a certificate. So Catherine, first, congratulations on all of your recent wins here. Many more to come. You've been on a streak this last year and a half. How's your Thursday going?
1: It's going pretty good. I'd forgotten that award ceremony was last night. So
0: I know you were very much missed in person. I know it was Mark and Brandon and I, and there's a great picture that I'm hoping we will get sooner rather than later from the CT Press Club, which has all of us carrying all of the hardware from everyone just across the board. It was something like 20 awards plus then the plaques were awarded for multiple first place winners. And I want to compliment every single one of our reporters because not only were we incredibly well represented there, but Inside Investigator was the only outlet that had a list in the program of multiple first place winners. And every single one of our reporters was on that list, which is a unique distinction, which is very cool. So anyways, positive news to start this episode, and I like starting on something positive because generally this is an episode that does require a disclaimer, perhaps even a content warning up front. We are going to be talking about how UConn and CSCU officials handle sexual misconduct allegations. Unfortunately, it's an alarmingly common topic in the state of Connecticut. And Catherine, this is the second investigation that you have released. The first one you also worked with Brandon on. This one is a solo piece. Tell us about Patchwork, your newest investigation on insideinvestigator.org.
1: Right. Yeah. So, right. This investigation really focused on UConn because when we released the previous investigation, we didn't have any records from UConn. We only had records from CSCU, which I think we're going to talk a little bit about the years long battle that we went through to gain these records and, you know, really try to get an in-depth look at what happens when someone reports sexual harassment or sexual misconduct on public college campuses, how it's investigated, what disciplinary measures are taken, and, you know, some of the broader fallout from that.
0: Yeah, I think we could safely say a slap on the wrist is unfortunately common. You could probably hear the frustration in my voice. And I do want to talk about the records battle. But before we get into that, you know, kind of the procedural thing, can you talk a little bit about, you know, I guess the outcomes of what's going on here? Because, again, it does not seem, at least from my perspective, that there was a lot of accountability. You know, forget about the fact that it took years for us to get this stuff. UConn, as you said there, 17 months. We got nothing back from them. We had to fight to make that happen. But when we did get it, wasn't exactly a pretty picture.
1: Yeah, I mean, right. This is detailed in the investigation, but we looked at, I think, a couple dozen cases, and we did filter out cases where somebody was accused and there ultimately wasn't a finding substantiated against them. But in cases where a violation of either UConn or CSCU's code of conduct or other policies was found, we found four people total who were fired as a result of their actions. The much more frequent outcome was that, you know, a professor or other member of staff would get a notification that there was an investigation into them and they would resign, often in good standing, which means that, you know, if they're then turning around and applying to other universities for a position, there's, you know, no notification or no notice or anything that this was pending against them. You know, and we saw also multiple cases where, you know, this was done so that they got a payout of, you know, outstanding benefits for the year, things like sick pay, or, you know, there were, you know, stipulations in some of these resignation agreements that, you know, retirement benefits wouldn't be affected. And we certainly did see a difference in outcome, too, by union membership. there were several professors who

0: even though they were found to be guilty multiple times of violating conduct policy at these schools, got, as you say, Connor, slap on the wrist. They were suspended for a few weeks. The longest suspension that we saw was for one semester, and all but 4 weeks of that suspension was with pay. Whereas members of service unions, which is a union that's not as strong as the some of the professional unions and the teachers, the professors union, were much more likely to be fired. I don't want to downplay the severity of any of these cases, certainly, but, you know, when you're talking about a single incident where you make sexual harassing comments and the outcome of that is you're immediately fired versus, you know, this is happening in some cases over long periods of time, over multiple years, and you're just being suspended for a few weeks, you know, there's a clear, you know, clearly disparate outcomes there.
1: Yeah, I'm going to quote from the first section of your investigation here, where you talk about serious breaches of policy, right? We're not just talking about like, oh, this is kind of a gray area. Was it meant a particular way? We are talking about physical touching without consent, pursuit of relationship between faculty and staff that's banned by university policy, retaliation after the rejection of romantic advances. I mean, these are not particularly gray areas. They're not also just kind of passing issues. And as you pointed out, repetitive. It's something that kept coming back up. And listen, CSCU, multiple issues going on. UConn, massive budgets, right? We have UConn crying poor in the budget process. We have CSCU going through their second chancellor resigning in disgrace in what, 8 months here, maybe less. These are organizations that have big problems in leadership. And I don't know if these are falling through the cracks or the processes in there. But, you know, as we look at this, there's a lot of paperwork, but there's not a lot of results. And I think that reflected and where I'm going with this is the records battle itself. I mean, this was absolutely something that we saw play out. You know, we talk about upstream and downstream quite a bit, or at least that's one of my favorite ways to describe kind of the cause and effect relationships that we see in corruption in Connecticut. But we had a huge amount of taxpayer resources, your money, dear reader, watcher, listener here, being invested into preventing us from getting these records in the first place. You talked a little bit about it. Could you just, now that I guess we can say it's in the rearview mirror, though I assure you continued requests will be going out in future years so we can continue to update that. We'll talk about money in a little bit. Talk to me about the records battle as you see it. And again, part of those systemic issues and seeming willful efforts to stop people from knowing about this nonsense.
0: Yeah, I think between the two of us, we filed 5 separate FOI requests to both UConn and CSCU over a number of years, seeking different records, you know, using different language, targeting different offices, all in an effort to just, you know, get these records, to get some sort of comprehensive picture of what's going on behind the scene. And we ended up having to go to the FOIC, which I think there was one minor thing we had argued regarding redactions that they didn't support. But other than that, they substantiated every single claim that we made, and also fined UConn for their response to this. But I think particularly the most egregious thing as it applies to this investigation, and I do mention this investigation, is UConn actually went before the FOIC and argued, when we had, you know, looked at the initial records that they provided us and said, hey, there are things that are missing. There are documents that are referenced. There are attachments to report. You know, we requested all records related to this stuff and you guys didn't provide it. And their argument before the FOIC was, well, we don't have to turn that over because the contents of those documents are summarized in what we did produce, which is obviously a ridiculous argument, and obviously flies in the face of the spirit of FOI. And, you know, when the FOIC rejected that and they did have to turn over what ended up being, I think, several thousand additional pages of documents, you know, we found things about the outcomes of these cases that were not captured in what they had turned over. So this one particular case of a professor that we documented who was found to have stalked a PhD student who was under his department and for whom he was academically responsible, you know, and we found you know, based on the investigation report that they initially turned over, we didn't know what the disciplinary cause was or what the disciplinary outcome was. We didn't know anything. And we got hundreds of pages of records related to this that, you know, that showed that ultimately he's one of the cases who resigned and then went on to another university, apparently in good standing to, you know, the rest of the world. You know, and we found multiple other issues related to that, where things like grant funding was questioned. You know, there was a restraining order that the student took out. There was a grievance process through the graduate student union that the student tried to bring against this professor. None of this stuff was mentioned in the documents that they provided, you know, and it gave a lot more context into, you know, what happens when these are investigated, what are some of the other issues, you know, not to mention more of a voice to, you know, the victim in these cases, because, you know, they are pretty heavily protected by privacy laws, and we certainly don't have an issue with that. But, you know, when we're requesting these documents, you know, you are sort of missing that perspective if you're only getting things like investigation reports. So there was a whole wealth of information we were able to find that painted a much broader context about how contentious this case had been, that if UConn had been able to get away with just providing us with an investigation report, we never would have known.
1: I mean, it's also part of being a good investigative journalist. And, you know, credit to you on that front. Can you imagine if you're like, oh, yeah, every time I just get something in my email, I'm just going to take it at face value. That's the summary of the issue. Too bad. And then you report it out as truth. Like, that would be such a disservice to the people of Connecticut. It would be such a disservice to our mission. I mean, that's what makes, I would argue, advocacy journalism. That's what makes for biased journalism. If you're just taking things at face value, the critical thinking element of here, of this whole newsroom. Yes, of course, we want to exemplify that internally. We want to, you know, think deeper about the information that is provided to us, but we also want that for our readers, right? I mean, we want people in Connecticut, anytime that you see something in the news, I want you to be skeptical, not just, you know, generally, I want you to be skeptical of us. If we aren't going deep enough, if you're curious about something, right, put it in the comments. We, you know, there's only so many hours in the day, and we certainly, you know, we get a dozen tips a day. And, you know, that's probably the worst part of the job, is having to tell someone who, you know, if we were just going to publish 250 word summaries instead of digging deeper, maybe we could get to more. But that's not what we do here. We want to provide comprehensive information that's useful and helpful and high quality. Man, this one really just grinds my gears for that reason. The audacity of an attorney making $187,000 a year that is taken by force from people who want to be informed, and then telling me that they don't actually even have to really do the job to provide the records. Get out of here. Like, that's exactly why these challenges are so important, why this work is so vital. And I also want to, you know, take a second to call out and recognize the courage of those who did the work upstream, those who were abused, those who faced retaliation and unwanted touching and these horrible power dynamics while they're just trying to get an education. The fact that those folks stood up in the first place and reported it, sought accountability. I mean, you know, whether or not they got it is, you know, that gray area, or I would argue definitely did not happen in many, many cases. But I respect and honor the folks who took the, you know, put their money where their mouth was and stood up for doing the right thing. Hopefully it saves more students in the future that this information is out there, and that professors should be terrified to sexually abuse students, because it should ruin their careers 10 times out of 10. So I want to make sure that we're understanding the other part of this, which is money. Could you tell us more about, you know, maybe go back to the CSCU stuff alone and tell us what you found there, and then all of this new information. Spoiler alert, that number got a lot bigger. Yeah.
0: Yeah, it did. And this is also tied into the fact that we couldn't get most of, you know, the records that the FOIC compelled these universities to produce. Is, you know, when somebody reports sexual misconduct or, you know, any kind of violation of school policy to the investigative authority at these schools, right? It's handled by investigators. They do an investigation. They do things like interview people and they produce a report that makes a determination about whether policy was violated. It's a little bit different when Title IX is involved because Title IX involves the hearing where those determinations are made. But, you know, once that determination is made, the way discipline is handled is by a completely separate authority. It goes to HR, it goes to management, it goes to, you know, whatever academic department the, you know, professor or member of staff is involved in. And then the unions get involved, of course, and they have pre-disciplinary hearings. And, you know, that's where a lot of the discipline is determined. And so when we reported on this to begin with what we had received with CSCU, all we had was the investigation reports, which had, you know, findings of, you know, so-and-so violated the code of conduct. But we didn't know what the disciplinary outcome of those cases were. So we weren't able to, you know, determine things like, had they been fired? And so all we could do was look at, you know, open payroll records, which, by the way, are an absolute mess if you've ever tried to go through those. It's just a horrible interface to try to deal with, you know, and take a look at, well, somebody stopped receiving a paycheck from CSU or UConn on this date. I think we traced, it was, you know, I think just under $1 million in pension payments that had been handed out to individuals at that point. And of course, the complication there is, you know, not knowing whether someone or not is eligible to receive a pension because, you know, as our colleague Mark Fitch likes to point out, because of the way the rules are in the state, you could murder somebody as a state employee and still collect your pension as long as you're fully vested. So, you know, not having outcome records and knowing if people were fired before they had reached that point, it was kind of difficult to know how if they just, you know, fallen out of state service, are they going to be collecting pensions in the future? We didn't know in a lot of those cases. But now that we have received additional records that include disciplinary outcomes and things like people were fired, if they're still employed, you know, if they, you know, left in good standing or if they entered into a stipulated agreement for certain things, we were able to track a lot more of those outcomes. And we found roughly $4 million, not only in pension payments that people are receiving, but also in salaries that some of these university personnel, including a couple of professors who have been found to have violated conduct policies multiple times, the salaries that they are still collecting. Right. And as you point out, that number is likely to get bigger over time as more people get eligible for pensions. It's also not a comprehensive understanding of exactly how much this stuff costs taxpayers because we don't know things like, you know, what the costs of investigations are. You know, for example, CSCU, sometimes if there's a conflict of interest, will hire an external law firm to conduct an investigation. And obviously there are costs associated with that as well.
1: Yeah, the internal, I mean, yeah, thousands and thousands of dollars that they spent just dealing with us to stonewall on this for multiple years. You know, all you mentioned this, and again, from the investigation, 8 individuals formerly employed at UConn and CSCU campuses are currently receiving pensions. 7 found to have violated school policy are still employed by the schools and collecting paychecks. So I don't know if you're attending one of these schools, maybe look up your professor and cross-reference it with our investigation here and be safe out there, folks. I mean, this is crazy stuff that you would have 7 people out there that, again, that slap on the wrist, it's corrupt, it's unacceptable. It is a massive problem putting kids at risk. All of the documents that Catherine and all of our team have fought for over the last several years are also now available in our FOIA library. It's a repository where we host all of the documents that we get via FOIA in the state of Connecticut. So, of course, listen, you might see something that we missed. You might just be curious to get the full story. This is a lengthy investigation, as many of our pieces are. And I could tell you that, you know, we obviously just can't include every single story in detail. That could alone be a full-time job for a full newsroom just dealing with sexual misconduct in the state of Connecticut, unfortunately. And those numbers, there's a pretty looking chart right at the end of this investigation. It's on the homepage of insideinvestigator.org right now. That has each of the names and each of the financial disbursements made by year. So you can take a look. And again, as Catherine said, the CT payroll data is not the cleanest. So she did a wonderful job bringing these things together into a an easy to understand way. So you can actually take a look at it. This is live streamed. I just want to thank those writing in. Catherine, couple congratulations on your awards coming in from commenters. And also one person writing in here, business as usual, pointing out that this is happening, especially the pension eligibility. That's not just professors, right? Bad behavior does not mean that judges, for example, are going to lose their pension if they do something horribly, egregiously wrong. So something to keep in mind, right? This kind of corruption exists elsewhere. It's also corruption that we want to know about if it is happening elsewhere. Kind of my perennial plea for tips. I know I said we get a lot of tips. That's part of my job, sorting through what we can tackle, what we can't tackle to make sure that our reporters' time is protected. We've had a couple folks saying, you know, hey, you know, can we get together for coffee before they give us any information? And I kind of want to, you know, we have a few minutes left in this episode. Just talk about our process for verifying tips, because I know it can be frustrating when people reach out and they're saying, you know, can we spend 3 or 4 hours together going through my thousands of pages of documents? I really love it. The best tips that we get are often like a 500-word summary and then a few key documents that actually show us that you can back up what your claims are. You know, we take those tips very seriously, and, you know, we want to provide honest guidance to folks out there as well about how to get our ear, how to get our attention. How do you get Catherine on the phone, right? It's going to be providing good information up front that she can actually get excited about. You've probably gathered this from hearing her talk, but is it fair to, I mean, say you're, you know, a pit bull might be too strong a word, but if you sink your teeth into something, you're not letting go. And I think that I mean that as a compliment. It's one of the things that makes you a wonderful reporter is that you're going to do the work to get a comprehensive understanding when good information starts coming in. What else do you want people to understand about patchwork? Anything else that you want to chat about regarding that? And then we can just kind of talk about some odds and ends before we wrap up here.
0: Yeah, two other things I want to mention. You know, one is I've had several people reach out to me, and I know you have too, about this kind of issue on private college campuses and about FOI. Private colleges, unfortunately, not subject to FOI. So if you are aware of cases where that is happening, we would love to report on that too. But, you know, we do unfortunately need people to come forward in those cases, because there's not a lot that we can do to try to get documents. So if people want to be, you know, whistleblowers in this situation, if they want to come forward and be sources, you know, again, like you just mentioned, you know, summary of what the issues are, a couple of key documents, you know, we would love to look more into that. The other thing I want to mention is the transparency update we released this week, which talks a little bit about some of the FOI issues that we faced, but also includes a list of documents that we've received in offices that we've targeted at these schools. Because over the last couple of years, I think we've learned a lot about what we need to FOI. And I will always maintain that a search for all records related to a topic is a perfectly legitimate FOI request, and it's usually the best language to use if you don't want to accidentally narrow something and miss something that you're looking for. But because we have had such a hard time with UConn and CSDU, what I've done is gone through the types of documents that we've received and just kind of list them out so that, you know, if you're interested in filing one of these requests and learning more about this stuff, you know, there's some guidance there about places that you can go to get started so that you hopefully don't end up in the same situation that we did, where we had to go to the FOIC to get a lot of these records.
1: Such and two incredibly important things. Yes, we want to hear, we know that we can't always get records just by requesting them. Some of our most powerful investigations have been about, you know, private businesses where folks just had the courage to get us what we needed to get that comprehensive understanding. I say it, I guess, with a little bit of a laugh, because it's also companies and media PR managers who then say, oh, we don't want to comment. And, you know, we've talked with Mark on this show before about, you know, trying to control the narrative and trying to do brand management control. But good Lord, like, yeah, tell us the truth. That is always going to be the better way to handle an investigative journalist, is going to, you know, have honest, transparent conversations. And man, I'm very thankful for your push on this. And yeah, to your point as well, transparency update, that has some very concrete guidance about how you can get involved in this, how you can help us get more information. And whether it is higher education or corruption in the judicial system, in law enforcement, criminal justice, family court has been one that is incredibly important, that we want more concrete tips, especially around the financial elements here. We'd be very interested in getting more showing how judges and others are self-enriching in some of these programs. We know it's happening, but we really need to nail down specifics in order to tackle these kind of things. And I think that's the 30,000 foot lesson here. Providing good information, narrowly tailored information that allows us to tell an important human story. Those are the kind of things that get us excited. And I know our reporting team really wants to put pen to paper at that point. Catherine, anything else generally that you want to touch on? Requests for tips on any particular topics? Otherwise, we can look to wrap up here.
0: No, yeah, I think I'll just mention, obviously, that, you know, this is the second piece we've published on it. I don't think it will be the last. This is going to be probably an annual request we file at this point, just to keep an eye on these cases, see if there are any changes that get made, or, you know, if there are, hopefully we see fewer and fewer of these cases coming forward, and, you know, more and more serious outcomes. And, you know, I think it's important that we update, you know, the financials that we've been able to track every year, just so that people have an accurate understanding of the fact that this does cost taxpayers money.
1: Absolutely. Money going out of your pocket, dear reader. Catherine, thank you for your work on this. I'll throw out a thank you to Brandon as well. He's been instrumental in putting all this together over the last couple of years. Huge thank you to all of you out there watching, listening, tuning in, whether you're tuning in live or hearing this on the radio or watching later. We're a nonprofit newsroom, and that means that part of our commitment to excellence is accepting only voluntary donations to make this work possible. We don't accept money with strings attached. We want to make sure that we are upholding the highest ethical standards of journalism. And that comes with the hard work of bringing that into reality from a financial and operational perspective as well, so Catherine and our entire reporting team can do the wonderful work that they do. Huge thank you to all of our donors and all of you. We'll be back in 2 weeks. And until then, please don't be corrupt.

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2: Ebola surveillance has been scaled up now, and so more than 900 suspected cases have been identified in the Congo region of Africa, a place where civil war has been raging, where people have been fleeing. That even includes now health and humanitarian workers. The World Health Organization says that 10 countries across Africa are at risk from the spread of Ebola, an awful disease in which victims bleed out. The gunman who opened fire last night near a White House security checkpoint had a history of incidents and had been ordered to stay away from White House grounds. ABC News contributor and retired Secret Service agent Don Mihalik.
3: This individual sounds like one of those that exhibited more violent behavior, and they addressed it as he kept showing up to the White House. They committed him, they arrested him, but it sounds like that there was a breakdown in some of either the criminal justice system or the mental health system, where this individual didn't get the attention and the help he needed.
2: The shooter was shot and killed. 9 bald eagles have been found poisoned near a landfill in New Jersey. One has died. State and federal wildlife officials think that the birds fed on uncovered carcasses of euthanized farm animals at the Warren County landfill. 6 of the 8 eagles have been released back into the wild, cared for by the Raptor Trust. State environmental officials are working with the people at the landfill to make sure that animal carcasses are covered up so wildlife doesn't feed on them. The Raptor Trust is open to the public, and you can walk among the majestic eagles, falcons, and owls on the mend. Wayne Cabot, ABC News.
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12: I'm Greg Bell, and we begin this time in Wyoming Territory in the late 19th century. And later we traveled to Metropolis for our weekly visit with Superman. This first program debuted on CBS Radio in January of 1956, was created, produced, and directed by Gunsmoke's Norman McDonald, and written by the same folks who penned scripts for that better-known Western. Many of the Gunsmoke cast members would also be heard on this series from time to time. The lead character, though, was voiced by a guy best known for playing an attorney on television. Here is the episode Never the Twain. It originally aired on May 6th of 1956.
13: Fort Laramie. Starring Raymond Burr as Captain Lee Quince. Specially transcribed tales of the dark and tragic ground of the wild frontier. The saga of fighting men who rode the rim of empire. And the dramatic story of Lee Quince, Captain of Cavalry.

0: Lieutenant Syberts reporting as ordered, Captain.
1: Oh, yes, Mr. Syberts. I have a special detail for you.
0: Yes, sir?
1: We've received a report there's a band of Brule Sioux camped in the North Fork near White Butte. I want you to ride out and see what they're up to.
0: Yes, sir.
1: They're too close to the Bozeman Trail. Better take a scout with you. I suggest Dan Tolliver.
0: I prefer Pete Hazen, sir.
1: Oh? Why?
0: I don't care for Tolliver.
1: He's the best scout on the post.
0: He's a squaw man.
1: You've still got a lot to learn about the West, Mr. Syberts. I suggest you might find old Dan Tolliver a very valuable teacher.
0: Yes, sir.

0: Yes, sirree, son. I come out to these parts when I was a lot younger than you. Mighty lot younger. Nothing on my cheek but peach fuzz.
1: Must have been rugged in those days.
0: Rugged? Why, son, there weren't a town or village twixt St. Joe on the Missouri and Monterey on the Pacific. Man had room to breathe. Now look at it. Immigrants pushing west every year, filling the plains with dust and damnation. I can't say I blame the Indians for being a mite put out about it.
1: I'd expect you to look at it their way.
0: What are you signifying by that, son?
1: Well, I understand you've been closer to the Indians than some of us.
0: Well, so I have, in a manner of speaking. Lived amongst them off and on for many a year. Fine people. Decent people.
1: I saw how decent they were up on the Powder River. Man doesn't look very pretty after they've been decent to him.
0: What part of the state you call home, son?
1: Pennsylvania.
0: Mm-hmm. Well, how'd you feel if all of a sudden a lot of people started crowding into your hometown? Moving onto the street you live in? Moving right square into your house, maybe? What'd you do?
1: Well, I don't know.
0: And I know. You'd throw them out, that's what. Well, this whole prairie belongs to the Indian. Yes, sir, it's his home. And he feels about it just the same way as you do about your home.
1: It isn't the same thing.
0: Well, it might seem the same to an Indian.
1: That's ridiculous.
0: Wait a minute.
1: What is it?
0: Indian.
1: Where?
0: Down there in that draw.
1: Oh, yeah. Hey, his horse is bucking.
0: Yeah.
1: Look.
0: Well, first time I ever knowed an Indian to get thrown off his horse. Let's go.

0: Touch me. He's gonna strike. That's why her horse threw her.
1: Yeah, that snake ain't gonna be much use no more.
0: Better get a tourniquet on that leg before the poison starts moving.
1: Well, you could use your revolver, Lanyard.
0: Oh, sure. Tell her not to be afraid. Tell her we'll take care of her.
2: I understand you.
0: Oh, well. It's got the blood stopped. Now, I'm going to have to cut your leg so I can suck out the poison. I'll try not to hurt you.
1: She's fainted.
0: It's just as well. I had to make sure to get all that poison out.
1: That Indian blood tastes any different from regular blood?
0: What are you talking about? Blood's blood.
1: That's what I've been talking about.
0: Help me get her over to my horse.
1: Where are you taking her?
0: Back to the fort.
1: Well, you think that's smart?
0: We can't leave her out here. She needs a doctor's care.
1: Well, we could try to find her people's camp.
0: And leave her with them to die of blood poisoning?
1: She's only an Indian, son.
0: All right, Tolliver, that's enough. Let's get our horses. It's a long ride back to the fort.

0: What you've done may have serious consequences, Mr. Syberts.
1: What else could I do, sir?
0: Do look, from the Indians' point of view, you've kidnapped one of their women.
2: Well, I suggested we ought to find their village captain, but the lieutenant said bring her here.
0: We can only hope they didn't see you.
2: And that's doubtful. Her pony bolted, and when it gets back to camp without her, there'll be a devil to pay. She ain't no ordinary squaw.
1: What do you mean?
0: By the look of her clothes and the way she wears her hair, she could be the daughter of a chief. Lieutenant Syberts, we're here to keep the peace, not to commit overt acts of hostility.
1: It was only an act of simple Christian charity.
0: Lieutenant, you'll form a detail at once and return that girl to her people.
1: But, sir, the doctor says she's got to stay in bed for at least a couple of days.
3: Corporal of the guard, sir.
0: Well?
3: Post number 3 reports a party of Indians riding toward the main gate.
0: How many?
3: 50 or 60 of them, sir.
0: What do you think, Dan?
2: My guess is to come to parley.
1: Hope you're right.
0: Let's see what they want.
1: I suppose that's the chief riding in alone.
0: And Spotted Tail. He's always been friendly.
2: Well, he ain't dressed up friendly today, Captain. Every scalp he ever took dangling in his belt.
1: Shall I fall in the company, Captain?
0: Don't move, Syberts. Greetings, friend. The soldiers of the Great White Father are honored by the visit of the mighty Spotted Tail.
4: The soldiers of the Great White Father say one thing, do another. Say want peace, steal land, shoot buffalo, call it peace. Now steal Indian woman, steal daughter of Spotted Tail.
0: Your daughter was not stolen, Spotted Tail. She was hurt. This officer brought her here so the doctor could help her.
4: Where is Awapa, my daughter?
0: She is in the hospital. I'll take you to her.

0: It's true, my father. White soldier, help me.
1: Why? Why, enemy of Indian, save Indian life?
2: We do not want to be your enemy, Spotted Tail. We want peace.
1: I hear this many times before.
3: I'm sorry, Captain, but you'll have to go now.
2: Come, Spotted Tail. Ahuapa must rest.
1: Not leave. Daughter belong to her people. I take.
3: But she can't be moved.
1: I move.
0: No, my father. I do as white doctor say.
1: You come to the lodge of your father.
3: Captain, I can't be responsible.
2: Spotted Tail, hear me. Ahuapa will live. She will be well in a few days. If you move her now, she may die.
1: Sioux medicine man make my daughter well.
2: Spotted Tail, you can pitch your lodge outside the fort until Ahuapa is well again. You can see her every day.
1: Spotted Tail, not agency Indian, is warrior. Must hunt.
2: You can hunt around here. There's plenty of game.
1: White soldier keep daughter of Spotted Tail in prison.
0: My father, wise chief. He know this no prison. Is hospital. These no enemy. They friend. Ahuapa here. Ahuapa stay here.
1: Aiden, be it so.

0: Well, Mr. Seibert, your little adventure didn't turn out so badly after all.
1: No, sir.
0: But I don't advocate rescuing Indian maidens in distress as a substitute for military duties.
1: No, sir, only...
0: Only what?
1: Had the captain been in my place, I feel sure he would have done the same thing.
0: Oh?
1: Yes, sir.
0: Maybe so. She's a spunky little baggage. You, going over to the quarters?
1: As a matter of fact, sir, I thought maybe I'd drop in at the hospital here.
0: I see. Well, good luck, Mr. Seibert.
1: Thank you, sir. Morning, Doctor.
2: Hmm? Oh, Lieutenant Seibert.
1: How's your patient this morning?
2: Well, now, I have more than one, Lieutenant.
1: How is she?
2: Well, now, by a curious coincidence, she was inquiring about you this morning.
1: About me?
2: Yes. She asked me to send for you.
1: Why?
2: Why don't you ask her? She's quite well enough to talk to now.
1: Thanks, Doctor. Morning, ma'am.
3: Now is good.
1: You feeling better?
3: Pain all gone.
1: That's fine.
3: Ahoapa, all life to Lieutenant. Ahoapa, belong, Lieutenant.
1: I beg your pardon?
3: How else Ahoapa show thanks?
1: By getting well quickly.
3: Is not enough.
1: It's all the thanks I need.
3: He's strange.
1: What is strange, Ahoapa?
3: White man? Indian? Both men. White men think different.
1: That's because we've been taught differently.
3: Ahoapa like way white man think. You teach Ahoapa think this way?
1: That's quite a large order.
3: But you do. First you teach Ahoapa speak white man tongue.
1: You speak English very well.
3: Not good, Ahoapa think. You teach better.
1: I'll be glad to try.
3: Good. You begin now.
1: I don't know where to begin.
3: How does Lieutenant call himself? Me, Ahoapa. What Lieutenant?
1: Oh, my name is Seibert's. Richard Seibert's.
3: Richard. Good. See? Ahoapa learn first important English word.

0: Mr. Seibert?
1: Sir?
0: Mrs. Seibert, I may be mistaken, but I don't believe I saw any change in the order of the day.
1: I beg pardon, sir?
0: Since when have sash and plume been indicated as proper dress for the officer in charge of guard mount?
1: It isn't, sir, but I thought it might be good for the morale.
0: The morale of whom?
1: Why, the men, sir, naturally.
0: How's that, Lieutenant?
1: Well, sir, it also occurred to me that it might make a good impression on the Indians around the post. They put a lot of stock in their own headdresses and ceremonial regalia. I thought it might be a good idea to show them what our dress uniform looks like.
0: Lieutenant Seibert's the only Indian who witnessed this guard mount was Ahuapa.
1: I'd noticed that, sir.
0: And had you noticed that each time you are the officer of the day, she is here on the parade ground to watch you change the guard?
1: Well, sir, I guess she's interested in soldiers, sir.
0: Soldiers? Or a certain soldier?
1: I wouldn't know, sir.
0: I believe you're off duty now.
1: Yes, sir?
0: Then, Lieutenant, I suggest you shouldn't keep the lady waiting.
1: Yes, sir. Thank you, sir. It always makes me a little sad to see such a sunset. So beautiful.
2: My people say they not wish to die. And each evening, Great Spirit must fight with it until it died bloody death. And only when it scalped will night come. Warrior may sleep, gain strength to meet new day.
1: My people say the sun is a handsome god who rides across the sky in a golden chariot, forever chasing the beautiful goddess who is the moon.
2: And does he ever catch her?
1: Never.
2: A sad story. He should catch her.
1: He can't. For he belongs to the day and she to the night.
2: But if he did catch her, what would happen?
1: Who knows? So great is their love, perhaps the heavens would burst into blinding flame, consuming everything.
2: Oh, yes. But he would have caught her.
1: Yes, he would have caught her.
2: He gone now, your handsome sun god. Gone over edge of world. Great Spirit has killed him.
1: Oh, no. He's not dead. Look over in the east. The moon goddess comes following after him.
2: Richard?
1: Yes?
2: I am that moon goddess. You are that god of sun. And I follow you. Always. And never, never may I catch you.
1: No. No, I won't run away over the edge of the world like the sun. I'll stay here with you. Always. Always.
2: You're not afraid of blinding flame that consume everything?
1: I'm not afraid.
2: Then I'm not afraid.
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1: Hello, Piney.
21: You want a little rye?
1: No, thanks. I'm looking for Captain Quince. Has he been in?
21: No, I haven't seen him all evening.
22: Well. Hello there, son.
1: Hello, Dan.
22: How about you and me having a little drink?
1: No, thanks.
22: Oh, come on now. That ain't very sociable. Seems how you and me got a lot in common.
1: What do you mean?
22: Oh, you know what I mean.
1: If you'll pardon me, Mr.
22: Wait,
1: Tolliver.
22: Wait, what's your hurry, son?
1: I'm sorry.
22: Oh, now, wait now. Nothing like a pretty little squaw to change a man's mind about Indians, is there, son?
1: You filthy minded.
22: Oh, now, son, now wait. There's no cause to get your dander up. I was just at... Oh! Eddie!
0: Now, what's this all about?
22: Captain Quince, you ought to take better care of this young man of yours. He seems mighty touchy.
0: Mr. Syberts, you're aware of the regulations covering the conduct of officers in uniform?
1: Yes, sir, only...
0: You'll consider yourself confined to quarters until further notice.
1: Yes, sir.

0: Captain Quinn's reporting, sir.
1: Well, good morning, Lee. I hear you refereed a little scuffle over at the Sutler's last night.
0: Yes, sir.
1: One of our officers fighting a civilian.
0: Well, Major Daggett, as far as I can see, he was provoked.
1: Did Dan Tolliver attack him?
0: No, sir. Tolliver was taunting him about the Indian girl.
1: Seibert's in love with her?
0: Apparently.
1: Well, his love affair will have to wait. We've got more important things to worry about. That's why I sent for you.
0: Yes, sir.
1: Just got a dispatch from Fort Kearney. Some idiot Kansas militia outfit attacked a Cheyenne village last week.
0: But we have a treaty. We're at peace with the Cheyenne.
1: Apparently it didn't mean a thing to those brave civilian soldiers. They attacked without warning or provocation. Massacred every man, woman, and child in the village. Come in.
2: I beg pardon, sir.
1: Yes, Sergeant. What is it?
2: The Indians have pulled out. They was there last night, but this morning there ain't a single teepee down by the river. Just a couple of stray dogs.
1: They got the news quicker than we did.
0: They always do.
1: A party of Cheyenne is killed and the Sioux take to the warpath. We may have a general uprising in our hands. Have your company ready to move out in half an hour, Captain.
0: Yes, sir.
3: It's not good for daughter of chief to be tied like prisoner.
4: It is not good for daughter of chief to refuse to follow her people to war.
3: We are now many marches from white man. Untie me now. I shall stay with my people.
4: It is good. You will get well in your mind now. The white man medicine make your body well, but your mind sick. You will be well now.
3: There is much good about white man.
4: He killed our people.
3: Not white man at Fort Laramie. It was others. And it was not our people who were killed. It was the Cheyenne. We at peace with white man at Fort Laramie.
4: White man is white man. Indian is Indian.
3: And soon white man will kill us all if we not make peace with him.
4: Then we will die brave in battle, not drunk on reservation.
3: You will. Warrior will. But what of women? What of me?
4: For many moon, Dark Elk want you for his wife. Marry him and have many babies.
3: I will remain with my people as long as I live. That I promise. But I will never marry Dark Elk. Or any other Indian.

0: Another glass of punch, Major? Captain Quinn?
1: Thank you, Mrs. Davenport.
2: On Christmas Eve? Why not?
1: Thank you. Well, Merry Christmas, Lee.
3: Merry Christmas, Major.

0: in Kansas last summer. They won't forget. I can't say as I blame them.
1: Worth a try, isn't it, sir?
0: Certainly. Anything's worth a try.
2: Good evening, sir.
0: Evening.
1: Oh, Lieutenant, how's the arm?
2: Doctor says it's going to be all right, sir.
1: Lucky you didn't lose it. You should have seen it, Major. Arrow cracked the bone, pinned his arm against his side. It's a miracle he's alive.
0: I know. Those were Spotted Tail's warriors, Lieutenant?
2: Yes, sir.
0: Any idea who got you?
2: Yes, sir. A warrior named Dark Elk. He was after my scalp. I shot him.
0: That change your opinion of Indians, Lieutenant?
2: No, sir. They're a fine race of people, sir.
0: Come in.
2: Beg pardon, sir.
0: Yes, Lieutenant. What is it?
2: Party of Indians approaching the post, sir.
0: War party?
2: No, sir. Women and children along with the braves.
0: Yeah, maybe we'll have a peace parley after all. Let's go out and meet them. Oh, where's Captain Quince?
2: Right outside, sir.
1: Major, it's Spotted Tail.
0: I see it is.
3: Greetings, soldiers of the great White Father.
0: Greetings, brave Spotted Tail.
3: I come in peace and in sorrow.
0: What sorrows, the mighty chief of the Sioux?
3: My daughter, Aoapa, has gone beyond the sunset to join the Great Spirit.
2: She's dead?
0: The soldiers of the Great White Father join in the sorrow of Spotted Tail.
3: The winter was long and cold. There was little to eat. A fever came to Aoapa and would not leave her until at last she left me forever. But before she fell into long sleep, she asked two favors. One I can grant. The other I must ask of you.
0: And what are those favors, Spotted Tail?
3: She asked me to make peace with a white man. I have come to make peace.
0: It is good, Spotted Tail. And what is the favor you must ask of me?
3: Aoapa, love white man. Aoapa, say if she cannot be with white man in life, then she wished to be with him in death. Aoapa, ask to be buried at Fort Laramie.
0: It shall be done. Captain Quince?
1: Yes, sir?
0: Would you be good enough to assign a funeral detail? Full military honors.
1: Yes, sir. Lieutenant Syberts? Lieutenant Syberts!
2: Sir.
1: Take charge of the detail.
2: Yes, sir.

Fort Laramie is produced and directed by Norman MacDonald and stars Raymond Burr as Lee Quince, Captain of Cavalry, with Vic Perrin as Sergeant Gorse. The script was specially written for Fort Laramie by William N. Robeson, with sound patterns by Bill James and Ray Kemper. Musical supervision by Amerigo Marino. Featured in the cast were Harry Bartell, Jack Moyles, Lillian Bayef, Ralph Moody, John Daner, John Stevenson, and Don Diamond.

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1: Never the Twain from May 6th of 1956. Quite an impressive cast in that Fort Laramie episode, led by TV's Perry Mason. But Raymond Burr was indeed a busy radio performer as well. He played Inspector Hellman over on Pat Novak for Hire, and was Chief Detective's Ed Backstrand on Dragnet. I'm Greg Bellin, up next on Win Radio 1.

0: was our weekly visit with the Man of Steel. The continuation of the Superman adventure, The Secret Rocket, right after this break.
1: With his faithful valet Kato, Britt Reed, daring young publisher, matches wits with the underworld, risking his life that criminals and racketeers within the law may feel its weight by the sting of the Green Hornet.
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15: The model's reached its peak altitude now, Jim.
16: It's leveling off. Starting to circle back.
17: It is?
16: Uh-huh.
17: So high up, I can't see it anymore, Mr. Kent.
16: I can. Wait. Great Scott.
17: What's the matter?
16: Well, it disappeared.
17: Disappeared?
16: Yes, Jim, it just vanished into thin air.
13: Now stand by just a minute for another red-hot angle on rockets.
14: And now, the adventures of Superman. when Richard Haller, a cunning, red-bearded adventurer, secured the wreckage of the amazing rocket in which Superman had come to Earth from the planet Krypton, he made two small-scale models for test purposes, intending to sell the secret to foreign agents. The first model caught fire and burned in the air, but Superman, who witnessed that test unseen, was able to see a slight but important difference between the model and the original Superman rocket. That night, the original was destroyed by fire, but Superman captured Haller and received from him the second little model. Boring a hole in the nose, he inserted a flawless diamond chip, and at dawn, in his guise of Clark Kent and accompanied by Cub reporter Jimmy Olsen, he took the model to Metropolis Park, where he launched it. The tiny rocket performed brilliantly, but suddenly, high in midair, it disappeared.
15: I must be dreaming it. It vanished, Jim.
17: Oh, relax, Mr. Kent. It's just up so high you can't see it.
15: Oh, I could if it was there. I was following it. I could see it clearly, but now I can't see it anymore. You wait here, Jim.
17: Where are you going?
15: Stay where you are.
17: Why? Where are you going? Mr. Kent? Mr. Kent! Hey, Mr. Kent!
15: Ow, into these bushes. Jim won't be able to see me here. Ow. Out of these clothes. This is a job for Superman. Still can't see that model. I don't understand it. It didn't explode, and it couldn't just evaporate. I've got to find it. There we are, all set. Up and away!
14: Just about up here. Over the ball field when it disappeared. Now, let's see. It started to circle to the west. Away! No, still don't see it. Up! Way up for a bird's eye view. There's the whole park below me. There's Jim. What did happen to that model? It couldn't have fallen. I would have seen it. And yet, what else could have happened to it? There's the lagoon down there. All right, I'll search that and then every inch of the park. Away! Streaking down, Superman hovers in curious flight over the gleaming lagoon, his keen eyes probing its depths for the tiny missing rocket model. Failing to find it there, he flashes away, swooping and wheeling over trees, bushes, lawns, searching every inch of the city park. Finally, confused and puzzled, he admits defeat and veers southward, heading for the nation's capital. A short time later, the Man of Steel is in conference with John Miller of the Federal Bureau of Investigation and Colonel Reed of Military Intelligence. The model was directly over the ball field, Mr. Miller, in the center of the park when I lost sight of it. But it didn't fall into the park. I searched every inch of it.
4: Somebody might have picked it up, Superman.
14: The sun was just rising when it was launched, Mr. Miller. Except for a few attendants at the zoo and a few police officers, the park was deserted. And neither the zoo attendants nor the police officers picked up the model. I made sure of that.
18: It must have flown beyond the park, then.
14: I tell you it didn't, Colonel Reed. I had my eyes on it every moment. It had reached its peak altitude and was leveling off and circling back when it just disappeared.
18: You say it was a couple of miles up?
14: Yes, at least two, maybe three.
18: It may have caught fire the way the first model did and been destroyed.
14: No.
18: But it was only 18 inches long and miles up in the air. You could very well not have seen it burning up.
14: I would have seen it. It did not catch fire, Colonel Reed.
4: Now look, Superman. It couldn't have just evaporated.
14: I can't understand it, Mr. Miller.
18: You say the original rocket was destroyed, Superman.
14: Completely and totally destroyed.
18: And this model you had was the only one?
14: Yes. Haller says that he designs, that dies, everything went up in smoke when the barn burned.
4: He might be lying.
14: I don't think he is in this case. I saw the designs and dies in the barn last night before the fire. And I don't remember them well enough to make a model myself. Wait a minute. I just remembered something.
18: Yes?
4: What, Superman?
14: When Haller gave me the model, I had a feeling it wasn't quite the same as the first one, the one I saw him test.
18: Oh?
4: How do you mean?
14: Well, I'm not quite sure. It looked identical, and yet... Well, there seemed to be something different about it. Something I couldn't quite put my finger on. I wonder if Haller didn't do something to that model before he gave it to me. Something to... Well, to make it disappear.
4: Oh, nonsense.
18: Well, as I see it, there are only two possibilities. One, the model which absorbs its fuel from the atmosphere is still flying. Two, it escaped your sight, Superman. Maybe the sun got in your eyes and it fell somewhere.
14: Oh, you're wrong, Colonel.
4: I agree with Colonel Reed.
19: I'll go to Metropolis at once and organize a search for it.
18: I'll go with you. I want to see this Richard Heller.
20: Well, I repeat, you're both wrong, but I want to see Heller, too, for another reason. So if you don't mind traveling via Superman Express, I'll take you both to his house in a matter of seconds.
19: Fine with me. How about you, Colonel?
18: Excellent.
20: Okay. Up with this window, then. Now, there we are. All set? Ready?
18: Go ahead, Superman.
20: Hang on, then. Up and away!
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20: Sergeant Healy, this is Colonel Reed of Military Intelligence.
34: How do you do?
18: How do you do, Sergeant?
20: This is Mr. Miller of the FBI.
34: Pleased to meet you, sir.
35: Hello, Sergeant. I understand you've got Heller waiting for us inside.
34: He's waiting all right, just as Superman left him.
20: That's what you think. Come inside, all of you.
18: Yeah?
35: What's up?
20: You'll see for yourselves. Hurry!
34: Well, how do you like that? He got away.
20: Right, Sergeant. And he took his Hindu servant and a gunman named Joe with him.
35: I thought you and your men were watching this house, Sergeant.
34: We were, sir. Nobody came out of it. I can't understand this.
20: It's simple, Sergeant. Tragically simple. The garage is connected to the house, and the garage doors lead out into the alley.
34: Well, he didn't get out through the garage. I've got a man stationed in the alley.
20: Yes, you'll find your man lying there with a bullet in his back.
34: What? What's that?
20: Chances are he was shot from the garage window with a silencer-equipped revolver.
34: Holy mackerel, I've got to see about this.
18: Well, Superman, now what?
20: I'm afraid Haller outsmarted me, Colonel. It's my hunch that he has the rocket model, which I completed for him. And unless we can work a miracle, the next time we see it, a full-scale version of it may endanger all our lives.
14: Grimly, Superman makes a dread statement to Colonel Reed and FBI Agent Miller. Is he right? We'll be back in a moment to find out and to discover what happened to the tiny rocket. So stand by.

0: And now, back to the adventures of Superman.
1: On the top floor of an abandoned warehouse about a mile and a half from Metropolis Park, two men stand beneath a grimy open skylight. One of the men is short, stocky, and bald. With his plump hands, he has disjointed a tall metallic rod and is packing the sections into a leather suitcase. This is Arnold Schweitzer, at one time the German High Command's leading authority on rocket bombs. Beside him stands a tall, powerfully built man with red hair and a thick red beard. He is Richard Haller, collector of rare books, big game hunter, and world enemy number one. His eyes gleam as he examines the tiny model rocket in his hands.
2: Yes, this is the model, all right, Schweitzer. No doubt about it.
3: Of course it is, Mr. Haller. Did I not tell you that if it was launched anywhere within 500 miles of here, I would secure it?
2: How did you do it?
3: You have heard of radio-controlled planes, Nine?
2: Yeah.
3: You see this directional fin near the propeller and the thin filament of wire on its underside?
2: Yes.
3: That wire receives radio impulses.
2: Radio impulses?
3: Yeah, and transmits them to a tiny control I placed in the propeller shaft itself.
2: Uh-huh.
3: The control, of course, was tuned to a special shortwave beam so that broadcasting from my transmitter here, I was able to guide the flight and direction of the rocket.
2: So that's it. The rocket was radio controlled, and when Superman launched it, you brought it in here.
3: That is correct. And thanks to Superman, we now not only have the model we constructed, but also the one thing we overlooked, the diamond in the head.
2: Nothing can stop us now, Schweitzer. Nothing. Now pack up as fast as you can and let's clear out of here. We leave for Europe tonight.
3: Tonight? With the FBI and Superman looking for us? Would it not be better to wait?
2: Don't worry. All arrangements have been made. A special plane is waiting to take us to our destination. By this time tomorrow, Schweitzer, we'll have more money than we ever dreamed of. And a nice, safe place to spend it when Superman rockets start falling on this country.
0: So, Superman was right. He was out-tricked. And now the secret of his aerial rocket is in Richard Haller's hand. Haller and his henchman Schweitzer leave for somewhere in Europe tonight, taking with them the only existing model of the fabulous Superman rocket, which they plan to sell to a foreign power. Is there no way of stopping them? Gang, don't miss a single episode from now on, because each one is packed with excitement as the Man of Steel wages a tense battle for himself and for the world. Tune in tomorrow, same time, same station, for Chapter 14 of The Secret Rocket on The Adventures of Superman.
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5: 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I'm Greg Bell, and earlier we had Raymond Burr as Captain Lee Quince on the radio western Fort Laramie. Of course, Burr is best known over on television as defense attorney Perry Mason. But do you recall the name of the wheelchair-bound detective that he played on late 60s, early 70s TV? I'll have the answer and then wrap up when radio was right after this.

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5: Welcome back. Before the break, we were talking about Raymond Burr. We heard him as U.S. Cavalry Officer Captain Lee Quince on the radio Western Fort Laramie. He would also be heard alongside Jack Webb in both Pat Novak for Hire and Dragnet. Meanwhile, over on television, he's best remembered as defense attorney Harry Mason. My question was this, though. Name the wheelchair-bound detective that he played on a late 60s, early 70s TV series. The answer is Ironside. Robert T. Ironside. I'm Greg Bell, and we're out of time, but hey, folks, take a little time and visit us at our website. 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
8: From ABC News, I'm Wayne Cabot. The Ebola outbreak in Central Africa is rising at a rapid pace.
9: The Democratic Republic of Congo now has over 1,000 reported cases, according to local authorities, and 10 countries also considered at high risk for an outbreak. Health officials sounding the alarm.
10: It will be a big mistake to underestimate, especially with this strain.
9: The Democratic Republic of Congo, where there are more than 115 deaths reported to be Ebola-related.
8: ABC News foreign correspondent Lama Hassan. The outline of an agreement to end the Iran war has not moved beyond that. A couple developments, though, since President Trump said that the deal was near. Trump now saying on Truth Social he doesn't want to rush into a deal. And just now from Iran, the Supreme Leader's advisor says that Iran has the legal right to manage the Strait of Hormuz. A crack in a chemical tank usually is a bad thing, but not in this case. Orange County Interim Fire Chief T.J. McGovern on a crack in an overheated, pressurized, bulging tank filled with toxic chemicals just outside of Los Angeles.
11: And late last night, we went in on an operation to bring our personnel towards the tank and get a visualization right at the tank. We were looking at the condition of the tank. We were looking at the crack that we're hearing about and trying to get the internal temperatures of that.
8: He says there's no leak, and so maybe the chemical is solidifying, something he calls the best-case scenario. That tank has about 7,000 gallons of methyl methacrylate, which is used in plastics manufacturing. This Memorial Day weekend, the oldest Pearl Harbor survivor, 106 years old, keeping the memory alive of that surprise bombing. And looking back, Freeman Johnson from Centerville, Massachusetts, says his greatest legacy is raising his family. There are only 11 survivors of that surprise attack left, which killed over 2,400 Americans and propelled the U.S. into the Second World War. You're listening to ABC News.
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13: 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You need someone to match your role perfectly. Well, now you can.